0: him, Tompkins County DA Matthew Van Houten, whom the governor criticized for not investigating further based on what he learned from the Cornell police, limited though it was.
1: In what world does the district attorney not even interview her or anyone else involved or even request the full transcript? This woman, this young woman, had already endured something that is utterly unspeakable. And then at every turn, she was failed by people and institutions with an obligation to protect her.
0: Well, for her part, Attorney General James pledged a full investigation for as long as it takes.
2: We will review the facts, gather evidence, interview witnesses, and if warranted, pursue prosecutions. I know that you want answers. I do too. A comprehensive investigation of this nature takes time, but my office is committed to seeing it through.
0: Well, Jane Doe's attorney says his client is, in his words, not doing well. He tells us she is, quote, under siege on social media with people trying to identify her. He also criticized the university police report and accused the school of a cover-up.
3: She clearly said, I was 100% raped. She clearly says she was hit and there was violence utilized. All that was sanitized out of the six-page police report. I think there was a lot of protection of the university and its reputation. And I don't like the word cover-up, but it feels like a cover-up was going on.
0: Well, Cornell's chapter of the American Association of University Professors today said it was deeply disturbed by the school's handling of the allegations, both then and now. And student groups are holding a protest on campus on Monday. As for the accused, their account was documented in hundreds of pages of confidential files obtained by the New York Times, documenting details given during the Cornell investigation back in 2024. Quoting from the New York Times now, four of the men acknowledged having sexual contact with the woman, but said that their interactions had been consensual. The others denied participating in sexual encounters. Again, from the New York Times, one said that he, in fact, was a victim of sexual misconduct because the woman had given him oral sex when he was too incapacitated to consent. The Times report goes on to say all their accounts differed, frequently contradicted each other, and generally ran counter to the statements given by the woman to the Cornell police in 2024. The majority said they did not think the woman appeared intoxicated. Now, again, the big news tonight, this is all now part of an active criminal investigation. CNN's Jason Carroll is at Cornell for us tonight. Jason, how are people reacting now?
4: Well, look, I think there are certainly a number of people, folks that we've spoken to, Anderson, who are in some ways relieved that the attorney general is now going to be taking over this case. As you know, there was already a great deal of distrust, criticism pointed at the district attorney, pointed at the Cornell Police Department for their handling of this. A number of people that we spoke to throughout the week just simply could not believe that after looking at this type of situation that no charges in any way were filed here. And so there, I can say that there's a great deal of relief that someone with the weight of the Attorney General's office is now going to be looking at this case. And I think a lot of people here just waiting to see what will happen next with her investigation.
0: Yeah. Jason Carroll, thanks very much. Appreciate it. Joining us now, former federal prosecutor, former DA for Westchester County in New York, Mimi Rocha, and New York criminal defense attorney, Stacey Schneider. Mimi, you were calling for a special prosecutor in this. What do you think of Letitia James?
5: I think it is absolutely essential that someone other than the DA who was handling the case be handling the case. So I think this is a huge step forward. I do not think there was a way for the DA who clearly, I'll say, dropped the ball at a minimum. And I don't mean that he didn't bring charges. Sitting here right now, I don't know if charges should have been brought or not. That is not my decision to make. I don't have all the facts. But I know that he didn't do a full and fair investigation at all, not even close to it. And that failed not only Jane Doe, but it failed these men who are now being tried in the social media and in the press. And it failed our country and survivors out there who feel now that they can't trust the system. And so having someone, anyone other than this DA, the former DA working on the case, handle it, I think at least gives the possibility that people will see this as a fair process. And I'll just say, you know, when there is a void, it gets filled. The void here was that there was no investigation done. You are always going to have people who aren't going to like the way a investigation turns out. Almost always someone is disappointed, a plaintiff, a defendant, a accuser, a non-accuser, the public. But what you want, what I want as a former prosecutor, is for people to have faith in the system. And no one could look at this and have faith in the system. And so I hope that Tish James can bring that to
0: Stacey,
5: this.
0: When you're a criminal defense attorney, when you look at what is out there, what do you make of the case and how it's been handled?
6: I look at it very differently because I don't know that this is a slam dunk conviction case. There are a lot of inconsistencies in the case. The civil lawsuit for damages that was filed by Jane Doe's attorney recently in 2026 does not match the statement that she gave to police 3 weeks after the incident and some of the statements that she made to the men she was involved with in her text messages, allegedly. I'll give you an example of that. And I think it's people need to step back a little bit, including Governor Hochul, who has missed a lot of the nuances in the already existing investigative materials. But there is allegedly a text message exchange the day after the alleged assault between the victim and two of the fraternity brothers who she allegedly had consensual sex with, saying she enjoyed the time together and that none of the conduct was illegal. That allegedly came from the alleged victim. She also said, let's get together again and smoke, and this time without the 5 billion men and the ketamine. That's an unusual statement, especially as a criminal defense attorney, to hear from someone who has allegedly been victimized in a sexual assault or a gang assault.
0: Those are messages that were sent in the immediate aftermath.
6: Yes, allegedly between the victim and the two individuals she started out with in the beginning of the night. One of them she had claimed she was friends with and went to go see him at the fraternity house that night. And she has said in her statement in 2024, allegedly, that she consented to the threesome that she had. The night obviously turned into something different. More fraternity brothers entered the room. Whether they're culpable in any kind of criminal offense, whether they've committed that against the victim, we call them complaining witnesses in New York, that will be found out further by the Attorney General's new reopening this investigation. But there was a lot of investigation done. There was the Cornell police investigation, and there was a Title IX federal investigation into her rights being on campus and not being sexually abused. Both of those parallel investigations came out with no conclusion that a sexual assault occurred.
0: What do you make of some of those inconsistencies?
6: I know we disagree.
5: I know. I mean, obviously, we're going to disagree. And look, I mean, Stacey and whoever defends these men who are now under investigation will do the job they should be doing as criminal defense attorneys. I could make lots of counter arguments here about why, you know, those statements that she made the next morning are not conclusive to a decision that there was non-consensual
0: Advocates
5: sexual
0: victims
5: conduct.
0: Often say that people,
5: 100%. People
0: block things
5: take,
0: out.
5: Trauma has an effect on the brain, how we express things, how we remember things. The thing I have to push back on the most is the idea that an investigation was done here as to whether or not criminal charges should be brought. A Title IX investigation is not a criminal investigation.
6: That's correct.
5: And the Cornell police are not a substitute for trained sexual assault investigators who know how to interview someone in a trauma-informed way. I think it's pretty clear here that that didn't happen vis-a-vis the Cornell investigation. And I don't understand why, for example, there are many options here, but the New York State Police, who are trained in interviewing sexual assault survivors or people, you know, who are accusing others of sexual assault, why they weren't brought in by the DA's office. That's just one example. Why weren't the cell phone messages preserved? Why weren't witnesses interviewed by criminal investigators? I just don't think you can say that the Cornell police, who, I'm not faulting them, but they are not a disinterested party here. They work for the entity. They work for the, quote, company, essentially, that has potential civil liability.
6: But I think we're jumping, I think we're jumping the gun on a judgment on that. They are law enforcement officers, the same as the Ithaca police who run the city. And they serve over a jurisdiction of a 785-acre campus with over 15,000 students. That's like a small city. They're not putting kindergarten cops on duty at universities. These are people who are trained in investigations. The quality of the investigation is at question, and that's what this investigation will be about. But there are hundreds of pages of documents, and I'm not talking about the Title IX investigation. I'm talking about the police investigation that were submitted and looked at. And
5: but they didn't submit it to the DA, the full investigation.
6: They submitted a conclusion based on statements by the complaining witness that don't exactly match a non-consensual
0: encounter.
6: Does
0: it concern you that in the six-page statement that was given to the DA, which is what the DA says he saw, that her statement that she believed it was rape, clearly rape, was not included in that?
6: Yes, it should have been included, but there are a lot of nuances around that statement, and we've only seen the tip of the iceberg of some of the statements made. There were, you know, statements about her voluntary alleged drug use. There were statements about her voluntary participation.
0: It's a complex.
6: It's
0: there's
6: very
0: no,
6: complex.
0: A lot of
6: and the
0: there,
6: governor,
0: there's no doubt about it.
6: Yeah, I was disappointed that Governor Hochul, yes, she wants to show the community that justice and the state of New York, that justice is going to be pursued, and that is important and appropriate. But to make these conclusions on a very nuanced, difficult, challenging case, yeah, I don't think is appropriate.
0: Well, we appreciate both your perspectives, Stacey Schneider. Thank you, and Mimi Rocha. I really appreciate it. Joining us in Ithaca is Mayor Robert Cantelmo. He's asked Cornell to consider an agreement to loop in the city police department when incidents involving sexual assault are reported on campus. Mr. Mayor, I'm wondering how is the community dealing with all of this? What do you think about the appointment of Letitia James?
7: Well, the community is reeling, as is probably not a surprise. This is really quite disappointing. We are very happy to see that the governor has appointed AG James as special prosecutor. But I want to really kind of emphasize that, you know, while this case is a really heinous incident and really tragic, incidents like this are happening at places like Cornell and other university campuses all across the country on a regular basis. And so while I heard your conversation with your guests there, but I think the point that I would agree with Ms. Rocha on is the university police are no substitute for a professional law enforcement agency that does not have dual loyalties. Our police, state police, the sheriff's department are all accountable to the people, and they
0: so
7: are the appropriate
0: agency. What would you like to see happening? Should the Cornell police have brought local police in on this immediately?
7: Unequivocally, yes. I don't see any reason why something like this, a crime of this magnitude, violent crime, sex crime, these things should be handled with the local agencies or state police where there is professionalism, there is experience, there is training for trauma-informed care for the survivor and to ensure that we can have justice. And I think where I would agree with Ms. Schneider, forgive me if I'm misremembering your name, is that we're now having to pick this back up 2 years later. And this could have been avoided if the university conducted itself appropriately and looped in outside agencies.
0: When is it that a campus police department does reach out? I mean, I would have thought they would have, on any serious crime like this, I mean, that why is a campus police dealing with this as opposed to actual law enforcement, you know,
7: duly it's a good sworn question.
0: Government law enforcement.
7: It's a good question, Anderson. They operate as peace officers deputized by the sheriff's department. But I would 100% agree that they should be bringing in outside agencies. It's one of the demands I've made of the university, a commitment in writing that they will turn these cases over to appropriate law enforcement agencies in the future, because I want there to be no ambiguity around whose interests are being served and that we're always in the interest of pursuing justice for those.
0: Have you heard anything back from the university about that?
7: We've had some conversations back and forth. I've most recently spoke with some university administration officials earlier today, made the demands quite clear, reiterated them, and we're hoping to see some progress, but we're not going to waver. I have the moratorium proposal on the agenda for Common Council to vote on this Wednesday.
0: All right. Well, we would like to follow up with you, especially we'll see what happens Wednesday and if you hear from the university as well. Well, Mayor, appreciate it. Mayor Cantelmo, thank you so much. Coming up next, more on a loophole in New York that says an alleged victim cannot say they were too intoxicated to give consent if they got that way voluntarily. And later, new troubling details about the Fly Dubai co-pilot accused of stabbing the captain trying to take down the plane. We know more about who he is ahead.

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1: We're talking tonight about what is now an active criminal investigation into the alleged gang rape of a 20-year-old student at Cornell University fraternity house almost 2 years ago. You'll recall that the accuser, now known as Jane Doe, told university police that she drank heavily that night, and because of a provision in New York's rape law, her admission could complicate any criminal prosecution should it come to that. New York law says a person is guilty of rape if they engage in sexual contact with somebody who is, quote, incapable of consent by reason of being mentally disabled or mentally incapacitated. However, the law does not consider a person mentally incapacitated unless the intoxicating substance was administered to them without their consent. Today, New York's governor called on lawmakers to close that loophole. Our next guest, State Assemblyman Jeffrey Dinowitz, has been trying to do that for years. Assemblyman, thanks for being with us. So why has your chamber of the legislature not taken up this bill? How long have you been trying to do this?
2: I've been working on this for 7 years.
1: Wow.
2: And we have a lot of support. I have a huge number of assembly members, including some people from the other party, who co-sponsored the legislation. But we are not quite there yet. We need a little bit more support.
1: What is the pushback you're getting?
2: Well, some people don't want to see more people go to jail. Some people are concerned about how the law is applied, whether things are done in a fair way. And other people are just concerned that this might open us up to some unintended consequences. I don't agree with those concerns, but a number of my colleagues do have concerns. But the fact is, the majority of my colleagues support this legislation because when you think about it, I mean, obviously, you know, drinking a lot of alcohol or taking drugs, not a good thing. But whether somebody is drunk because they knew they were drinking and they were taking drugs, or because somebody, you know, slipped something in their drink, it doesn't matter to me how they got drunk. What matters is if they're so drunk that they can't make a rational decision.
1: So you're saying they shouldn't be penalized if they chose to have too many drinks or whatever it was, and they are incapacitated and something bad happened.
2: Well, I'm saying that if you're like really, really drunk, it shouldn't be an open invitation to be raped. It's really that simple. And while the law does have a provision, as you mentioned, for in cases of involuntary intoxication, where somebody, as I said, slips something into your drink or does something else, this law was put into effect, you know, back in the days when people were being roofied, and and it was necessary to do that, but not taken into account the fact that there are people who are equally incapacitated and have an equal inability to make a decision or even think straight. Why should those people not be able to be, you know, to get justice?
1: You're saying you need a little bit more support. Do you think this most current case will get changed some mind?
2: I like to think that this is the straw that broke the camel's back. And I know it might be because there are some colleagues who, you know, are now questioning whether it was good not to support the bill. So I think this is going to give the bill more support. It's unfortunate that such a horrific incident is what might lead to passing the bill. But sometimes terrible things, out of that comes something good.
1: Yeah. Well, Assemblyman, I really appreciate your time tonight. Assemblyman Dinowitz, thank you.
2: Okay. Thank you.
1: Ahead tonight, what we are learning about the co-pilot who says he nearly got killed and everyone else on board. Coming up next, just 32 days out from the midterms, why the president's campaigning, deep red Alabama, state he won by 30 points. We'll be right back.

0: The president is holding a rally tonight in Deep Red, Alabama, with 32 days until midterms. This on a day when the latest employment report showed very slow job growth and with the president's job approval at near record lows. Just yesterday, he told reporters that he believes he's done a bad job of explaining how good the country is doing. That was a quote. With all that as a backdrop, there are some tight midterm races we are watching, among them the showdown in Iowa between Republican Congresswoman Ashley Hinson and Democrat Josh Turek for the U.S. Senate, a race that could help decide which party gains control of the chamber. Jeff Zeleny is in Iowa tonight with more on the official battle.
1: Hey, Congresswoman, how are you?
2: Iowa.
1: Good to see you.
2: Glad to have you here.
3: We're back in Iowa to see Ashley Hinson, who's suddenly emerging as Exhibit A for how Republicans are trying to thread a delicate needle with the president here in Trump country.
4: As you know, President Trump won just 2 years ago here by 13 points. It's the third time he won in Iowa. How would you assess his popularity now versus those times?
2: Well, certainly in a midterm, everything narrows. And I think that's true no matter who's in the White House. But
3: it's a remarkable balancing act to watch. From Loyalty in the Oval Office earlier this week.
5: You're doing a fantastic job.
2: We're working hard and appreciate your agenda.
3: To creating some distance back home in Iowa.
6: I've called for an immediate and successful end to the war in Iran so that families can get some relief at the pump and the checkout line.
3: Yet she didn't vote that way like two of her fellow Iowa Republicans in Congress, who switched their votes to help pass a resolution directing the president to end the war.
7: One, two, three.
3: But even at her own campaign stop in Waterloo,
8: oh my goodness.
2: There you go.
7: Thank you.
3: She saw that speaking out against an unpopular war can be unpopular with some Republicans.
9: That's just saying stop and just walking away is not the answer.
2: Successful.
9: She qualified.
10: Because when you say stop, it almost sounds like
9: successful.
3: In the final month of the race, Republicans are on a red state rescue mission, pouring $20 million more in Hinson ads this week, which could bring the Iowa tally to more than $100 million, with far bigger investments in Ohio and Texas.
4: Why is this race so difficult?
2: I don't think it's difficult. I'm out there in all 99 counties. I run every race the same, so for me it's always been going out and earning every vote and running like I'm 10 points behind, which I don't think I am. I think I'm going to win on November 3rd.
4: I mean, you were saying that same thing 2 months ago, running like you're 10 points behind. But now some Republicans actually are concerned you may be. And the Senate Leadership Fund, as you know, invested $20 million more dollars this week.
2: When I talk about issues that are affecting families, we do need to bring prices down. We need to figure out how we provide relief to working families.
3: She's locked in a tight race with Josh Turek, a Democratic state lawmaker and two-time gold medal Paralympian. We met earlier this year.
11: Seat number 51. It's right here. It's Iowa. And this isn't pie in the sky.
3: A year ago, Hinson tightly embraced Trump as she launched her Senate campaign.
6: I am running to be President Trump's top ally in the United States Senate.
3: But her tone has steadily shifted.
6: I have a record of delivering that shows that I don't care about party labels.
3: Now airing TV ads stressing bipartisanship.
12: Working across the aisle isn't always easy, but it's how you get results.
4: How do you square that?
2: Yeah, I am a bipartisan fighter, and nothing changes about who's in the White House or who has the gavel. I'm still going to operate that way. I think you can agree with somebody, or you can be a thorn in their side and always do what's right for your state, and that's what I
4: have. Gone to MAGA?
2: Huh?
4: Have you gone to MAGA?
2: I think I am pro-Iowa, and I'm pro-American, and that's what I will always support.
4: So, Anderson, that red state rescue plan actually had a development just a few moments ago. The Iowa legislature approved that package that the president touted only 4 days ago in the Oval Office. But several Republicans rose to objection, saying that $1.4 billion in tax credits is fiscally unwise. But it is passed, will be signed by the governor. The question over the next month, is that going to rescue Republicans in the midterm elections by creating jobs? We shall see. But the president vowing to come here to Iowa to celebrate that biggest steel plant that he says will be built along the Mississippi River.
0: All right, Jeff Zeleny, thanks so much. Appreciate it. I want to bring in two of our CNN political commentators, Scott Jennings and Bakari Sellers. Scott, I want to get to some of the close Senate races in a second, but I want to call attention to something the president said earlier in the week and get your reaction.
13: The only thing we're doing badly at is public relations. In other words, we're doing a phenomenal job, but by a combination of maybe we're doing a bad job in selling it.
0: I don't think he's ever said he's doing a bad job in anything, so that was noticeable to me. But isn't the proof in the pudding? I mean, inflation high, the job market cooling, unemployment is rising. He's calling the affordability problem in America a hoax.
8: Well, I don't agree with your characterization of the economic indicators. I mean, the economy has been expanding. We have growth. The job numbers today were a little mediocre compared to the expectations, but the continuation of this condition is the same. Government payroll is dropping and private payroll is expanding. You do have manufacturing expansion. You do have businesses that are investing in their own growth. And so I actually think the economic indicators are what he and Scott Bessent said they would be when they launched their economic policy last year when they took office.
0: Doesn't it seem like people feel things are great, do they?
8: I'm sorry?
0: Doesn't it seem like people feel that things are great in their lives, affordability, gas prices, diesel, things like that?
8: It's his main problem is cost of living. And most of the cost of living problems that we're dealing with this in the country, he inherited. We still have a little bit of inflation, but it's largely normalized now. But most of the cost of living, he inherited it. And, you know, he's had 2 years to try to get the country back on track. I think Republicans are going to argue that he has. But certainly to a lot of Americans, you know, when prices spike the way they did during Biden, even going up, you know, 2% or 3% over the last 2 years feels like tacking on even more problems to their life. So he is certainly, you know, heavy is the head that wears the crown, as they say. He is the president. But an honest debate here would certainly include some discovery about how we got in this cost of living situation in the first place.
0: Bakari, this is the same argument that the Biden administration was making. I mean, that, you know, things are better than people feel they are, and that it's the messaging is the problem.
14: Yeah, I mean, Scott Jennings sounds like a Democrat from 2.5 years ago, to be completely honest with you, where many times we misread the American public on things like immigration or crime. And Joe Biden and his administration misread the public on affordability. I mean, you can talk about economic indicators. You can talk about the stock market. You can talk about GDP and these things. However, you have to realize that the average person who is sitting around a kitchen table around this time watching us pontificate on national TV, many of them are having to make the decision of whether or not they pay for their prescription drugs or pay their utility bills. The fact is, when they drive down the street, they see $5 a gallon

0: and that's why you see Republicans pulling out of places like North Carolina.
1: Scott, the Trump administration has created at least 13 campaign style ads, part of this taxpayer funded effort to promote the president's policies. The three ads that have already aired, they've appeared on CNN, on CBS, on MS Now, on Fox News and Fox. It's not clear if all the ads will air on television or digital platforms, but I do just want to play for our viewers a clip from one of them.
2: And on June 14th, 1946, God looked down on his planned paradise and said, "I need a caretaker." So God gave us Trump. God said, "I need somebody willing to get up before dawn, fix this country, work all day, fight the Marxists, eat supper, then go to the Oval Office and stay past midnight at a meeting of the heads of state." So God made Trump. "I need somebody with arms, strong enough to rustle the deep state, and yet gentle enough to deliver."
1: Should taxpayers be paying for that?
3: Did you say we're airing them, or did we take their money on this?
1: Yeah, I think CNN did.
3: I mean, it's an interesting question since we're airing the ads. Look, my view on this has been the same from the beginning.
1: I'm in the news department. I'm not in charge of ads. I don't even know where the ads are on this program.
3: But should taxpayers
1: be paying that?
3: I've said from the beginning on this one, I have no problem with the government running PSAs. It's pretty common practice. I don't think you should take campaign ads and then slap a paid for by taxpayers on it. I think they should have created new ads. Frankly, he's got so much going on that he could be talking about to the American people, such as the Trump accounts, the new America.gov website that they launched. I think they could have made a whole PSA campaign just around the initiatives they've got going on right now. And he wouldn't be dealing with the attacks for running these ads, but he would be getting the political benefit of showing the American people what he's gotten done so far.
1: Vakari?
0: Yeah, I mean, the people who are receptive to these ads, the MAGA base, the people who idolize Donald Trump are the same people, Anderson, who go to strip clubs and believe the stripper really likes them. I mean, this is patently absurd. This is asinine. This is a weird use of taxpayer dollars. But, you know, it's going to work for certain people in this country. The problem is that the MAGA base and Trump is not transferable. So it's not going to work in places like Iowa. It's not going to work in North Carolina, Georgia. You're going to see Democrats be decently successful in November. Mm.
1: Scott Jennings, Bakari Sellers, guys, thanks very much. Appreciate it. Have a good weekend. Up next, breaking news. We now know the name of the pilot suspected of having attacked another pilot on that Fly Dubai flight, nearly killing everyone on board. There's also stunning reporting about his work history. Details on that ahead.
4: Have I got news for you? Saturday at

0: Test.com.
1: There is breaking news tonight in the attack aboard a Fly Dubai 737 bound for Tel Aviv that left the captain stabbed nearly to death, allegedly by the co-pilot, and very nearly brought down the plane. We now know who that co-pilot is and are learning troubling details about his past. According to a source familiar with the matter, his name is Hammam al-Hammami. He's an Omani citizen. CNN's Jeremy Diamond joins us now from Tel Aviv, also retired FBI Special Agent Richard Kolko. Jeremy, what do we know about this attacker's work history?
2: Well, Anderson, this is the first time that we are able to report the name of the suspected attacker of that Fly Dubai flight. According to one of the sources we spoke to, his name is Hammam al-Hammami. He was born in the United Arab Emirates to an Omani father and a Syrian mother. We found a LinkedIn page that has since been taken down with that name, which one of those sources confirmed as being the same co-pilot of that Fly Dubai flight. This LinkedIn page shows him having worked for Oman Air for 7 years until February of 2025 before joining Morocco's flagship airline. I also spoke to a source who confirmed that the co-pilot of this Fly Dubai flight had indeed worked for that very same Moroccan national airline. But what's most interesting, Anderson, is what is on that LinkedIn profile page. There is a video that was posted from the cockpit of an airplane at Dubai Airport that shows El Al Planes, Israel's flagship carrier. That video ends with a photo of Ayman al-Zawahiri, the Al-Qaeda leader who took over after Osama bin Laden's death. Another man is also shown at the end of that video. That man was responsible for a 2009 suicide bombing in Afghanistan. Now, that video was actually posted about 9 hours after Hammami allegedly tried to hijack that Fly Dubai flight. So it's not clear how that video got off, whether it was pre-scheduled, whether he had somebody else post it. We've also analyzed a deleted Twitter account that shows Hammami railing against mixed-gender workplaces and expressing other misogynistic and some deeply religious views as well. So you take all of that information. You also take the fact that we have multiple sources saying that he was removed from flight training at Oman Air last year over concerns about his extremist views. And then somehow he gets hired at Fly Dubai. Now, we don't know whether Fly Dubai was aware of these radical views that he had, whether they had conducted a thorough background check. All of that is still unknown at this point, and Fly Dubai for now is not commenting, saying that there is an ongoing investigation. Anderson.
1: Richard, I mean, it's kind of striking that a pilot who's removed from Omani Air or fired from Omani Air for radical views can get hired by Fly Dubai for a flight to Tel Aviv.
3: Well, I half agree with you, Anderson. The beginning of that is there isn't a methodology to share that information from one country to another. It just doesn't exist. The bad part about it is that Dubai didn't do their own homework, their own research, and find out all these things. It seems like they could have been pretty easy to at least have found some of this information, and that would have put a stop to him being hired to Fly Dubai. But as an investigator, I'm just read through this article here. There are so many leads. They're going to be a very, very busy group trying to track this down.
1: Also, Richard, Jeremy raised a fascinating point, which is that somebody after this attack posted on this guy's LinkedIn, or what seems to be this guy's LinkedIn, this jihadist video.
3: Yeah. Or was it automatically set to be loaded? We'll have to find that out over QuickTime. The big thing now was he radicalized. Is there other people involved? Was he directed? Was he inspired? Those are all the things. Are there other people out there planning on doing similar things? We just saw the recent arrests in the UK. We know Iran has threatened many places that have Western assets. Israel's consistently under threat. So there is a lot of information, a lot of work that needs to be done. We'd like to see that the rules be changed, that this information be shared. But even if it is going to be shared, that's not going to happen overnight, and it'll take a long time to fix something like that. So what you really need to do is any airline out there flying has to do the full background checks on their people. And as we know, another thing that slipped through the cracks, Israel does not allow any pilots to fly into their country if they come from a country that does not have diplomatic status with Israel, and Oman does not. So right there, there's a problem.
1: Yeah, Jeremy, we only have about 20 seconds, but are Israeli officials saying anything else about motive?
2: So far, no. I mean, we've heard the Israeli prime minister also talk about this man having been radically indoctrinated. Israeli officials have been calling this a terrorist attack. But again, there is that question of how he even got into the cockpit of this flight, flying to Israel, a country with which Oman does not have any diplomatic relations. Also questions internally in Israel about whether or not those security checks that should be done on pilots flying from the UAE to Israel, whether or not those were done.
1: Yeah, Jeremy Diamond, Richard Kolko, thanks very much. We'll, of course, bring any new developments on this throughout the night. Next, my conversation with celebrity chef David Chang about his new CNN series. We'll be right back.
0: So we're seeing peak performance, and just wait till we move
4: to self-driving.

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1: CNN and Jubilee Town Hall with Texas Democrat James Tallarico, October 14th on CNN.
2: This Saturday night, there's a new episode of the CNN original series, The Detour, with David Chang. The chef ditches internet recommendations and algorithms. Instead, he sets out with friends on a road trip in search of his next great meal. Here's a preview along with my conversation with him.
3: Think of it this way. It's because a chef like this is here for a very specific reason. About 30 years ago, Vegas realized that in order to draw these high-stakes gamblers and keep them happy, they needed to offer kind of dining that would suit their palates. A taste of home. Something that American Chinese restaurants just didn't offer.
4: This is the first course of the King Crab. So chef prepared with his special golden sauce. So please enjoy.
5: I've never had anything like this before. This is a perfect example. Like, I don't know what the hell this is.
6: Me neither. Never had anything like it.
5: It's extremely good, though.
7: Hello?
5: Hi, chef.
2: So how could you not know what that is? Like, what was so different about it?
5: It was a combination of flavors. It was a little curry and a little spice. It was something that was delicious, but I couldn't put my finger on it. And that was at a Chinese restaurant at the Cosmopolitan in Vegas. And, yeah, some of the best Chinese food is in Las Vegas.
2: I mean, you say that Vegas might have the most kind of interesting dining going on right now.
5: Not just on in the casinos, but off the strip as well, because it's been a melting pot of immigrants and they have some delicious food.
2: It's not something one expects from Las Vegas. Like, you think of as first thing is, like, did you know that going into this?
5: No, and that's the thing. It's like, I literally went in cold. I told everybody, I was like, don't think that I'm being lazy. I want to not have any idea what's really happening. And I didn't know that they call it the eighth island of Hawaii lives in Las Vegas. Huh. It's like a giant Hawaiian population.
2: I did not know that.
5: I didn't know that Ethiopian, there's a giant Ethiopian population in Las Vegas. So it was a real sense of discovery, this show.
2: You're traveling all over the country. What surprised you besides Vegas? What else stood out to you?
5: God, I like Pittsburgh a lot. I like San Antonio. Okay. I like cities that I've never been to.
2: Not a sentence I expected you to say.
5: I feel like the mayor's going to give me a key.
2: I know. I've nothing wrong with Pittsburgh.
5: I know. But every place was a lot of fun. Even like the city. I didn't even know Florida had a city called Florida City. You know, the whole idea, too, was just like, how do we have a sense of discovery? It was almost like I wanted the show to be like finding food before a smartphone. Right? And I know you weren't into food, but it was like, were you into music?
2: Yeah, sure.
5: It was a lot like discovering a band.
2: Yeah, yeah.
5: You'd feel like a sense of ownership in a small little restaurant.
2: Before smartphones gave you all the information about where to
5: find
2: food.
5: And that's what I was surprised by. That was sort of the glue, regardless of the city, was just going out there, talking to somebody at the gas station as they're filling up their pump, like, what do you think? What do you got? And, you know, for somebody that likes to stay inside and not do these things as I get older, it was a nice reminder that just get off your butt and talk to people.
2: You went to South Florida, too, with the comedian Eric Andre.
5: Yeah, I mean, he is a very famous comedian, but he's very, very, very famous in Florida. It was like walking around with a beetle. Yeah, it was crazy. And, you know, people need to know that we were at the whim of whatever our guests wanted. So we basically road trip, traveling with a friend. Sometimes I don't know the person. Like Eric, I had actually never met before, but we had known sort of each other's work. And Eric was like, so I could do whatever I want? I was like, yeah. He's like, we're not going to Miami. I was like, yeah, we have this itinerary, and we're going to do it. He's like, no, we're going to Miami. So we didn't have anything planned. So we literally, I want people to know, like, this was not scripted. Nothing here was scripted with Eric Andre's trip or any of the episodes.
2: That's awesome. David Chang, thanks so much. Look forward
5: to
2: it.
5: Thanks so much for having me.
2: The Detour with David Chang here Saturday, 10 p.m. Eastern and Pacific. You can also stream it the next day with an all-access subscription. 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That's it for us. I hope you have a great weekend. I'll see you Monday. The Source with Caitlin Collins starts now.
8: Tonight, new reporting on those pro-Trump ads that taxpayers are funding, including one that depicts the president as a gift from God. I'm Caitlin Collins, and this is The Source.

0: With just 32 days to go to the midterm elections, tonight President Trump's campaign blitz to boost Republican candidates has taken him to Mobile, Alabama. Now, the president won my home state by 30 points just 2 years ago, and it's also where the future president held his first mega rally more than a decade ago. Back then, he was the reality TV outsider promising to drain the swamp in Washington, D.C. This time, he's a two-term president who right now has historically low approval numbers, according to our CNN poll of polls. And following yesterday's rallies in Texas and Oklahoma, Alabama marks the third stop in a row in territory that Republicans probably didn't imagine, even just a few months ago, we'd still be talking about right now.
1: They said, why are you going to Alabama? Why are you going to Oklahoma? Why are you going to Texas? But, you know, especially in the last two, and Texas, because we have to win that race. Ken Paxton has to win. But here you're going to win your races. But in the case of Oklahoma and Alabama, I'm here to say hello, I love you, and I'm coming really as a sign of respect. So I'm asking you to pretend that I'm on the ballot. Here's what happens. When I'm not on the ballot, we don't do well. When I'm on the ballot, we kill everybody.
0: Now, while the president takes that message on the road to deep red states, he's also doubling down on a flurry of campaign ads that are funded by the federal government. Yes, by taxpayers. Three of them have already been airing on networks, including CBS, CNN, Fox, Fox News, and MS Now. The White House argues they are public service announcements, but you can decide for yourself what, if any, announcement there is beyond heavily promoting the president.
2: Look at this lion. He's the king of the jungle. Huge mane out there. Because every once in a while, the lion has to show the jackals who he is.
1: In all the chronicles of the ages, never before has any nation celebrated so magnificent a triumph as this one. We are the freest people on earth.
3: Freedom at the White House on Donald Trump's birthday. What an event.
4: Welcome to UFC Freedom 250.
0: Now, according to Maggie Haberman and her colleagues at the New York Times tonight, they're reporting this. Quote, that President Trump personally instructed his budget director to use taxpayer money for TV ads praising him and his presidency, setting in motion a $20 million contract that used funds from the Department of Homeland Security. Now, that follows reporting from my colleague Kristen Holmes earlier this week that Trump was personally driving these video ads, including helping select the pictures and the videos that were used. The Times reports tonight that on a meeting back on August 7th inside the Oval Office, as advisors were waiting on the president to approve money from his super PAC to help Republicans in the midterms, that, quote, during that meeting, the president was much more interested in looking at videos of himself. He turned to his aide, Natalie Harp, and asked her to show the group inside the Oval the type of imagery that he favors. Now, the results are a series of commercials that look and sound like this.
5: And on June 14th, 1946, God looked down on his planned paradise and said, I need a caretaker. So God gave us Trump. And then his oldest son turns and says, Dad, let's make America great again. Dad, let's build back a country to be the envy of the world again. So God made Trump.
0: My political sources tonight are former New York City Mayor Bill de Blasio, former Trump campaign manager Bill Stepien, and CNN's chief data analyst Harry Enten, who, yes, you heard laughing in the background. Bill Stepien, God made Trump?
6: This is a gray area. Think about this. He's not promoting himself for office. He's not promoting somebody else. The White House counsel's office, whose job is to keep him out of trouble, approved it. The FCC approved it. And stations, which can reject ads, and they've rejected Trump's ads before, are airing it. So there's a gray area that politicians who wrote these laws, he's taking advantage and playing in it.
0: Do you think it's a public service announcement and what you just saw there? And if so, for what?
6: I think the White House counsel approved it. I think the FCC has approved it. And I think this network is airing the ad.
0: Right, but what's the public service announcement?
6: Trump is manna from heaven.
7: There's no public service in that ad. There's nothing that helps people. There's nothing that instructs people, offers them support. When you think of a public service announcement, it's supposed to be something that informs people of something available to help them or an emergency, something that they need to do to address a challenge, a danger. There's none of that there. And on top of it, it is clearly the worst kind of self-aggrandizement when the American people would like to see their public servants do something for them. I'm stunned. I'm stunned that there's nothing in the Republican Party anymore that allows for checks and balances. Because if you said to me a month before an election, $20 million in taxpayer money, while people are hurting and struggling to pay the bills, how do you think the average American feels about that use of their taxpayer dollars? You'd like to believe that some people in the Republican Party would say, Mr. President, we can't run that ad. That's not right. But no one will speak up.
0: I guess my question is, why are they using DHS money for this? I mean, Trump has a lot of campaign money that he could be using. $20 million actually is pretty small compared to what he has in his coffers. So why use money that's intended for DHS?
6: $400 million in a super PAC, to your point. They clearly feel like they're on firm ground, where they feel like the juice is worth the squeeze. They must feel pretty comfortable with their standing because they do have the funds to pay for this privately.
0: Perry?
8: I mean, look, whether or not it's legal or not, look, I'm not a lawyer. My father was a judge, but it doesn't get passed down through the bloodline. But what I can say is it comes at a time in which President Trump's net approval rating on corruption is 35 points underwater, according to Reuters Ipsos poll. We are a far cry from the 2016 election, which Trump, of course, was, in fact, boosted by the idea that I'm going to clean up the swamp. Now the American people believe he is a member of the swamp. I'm not quite sure ads like that and the money that's being spent on it will dissuade them from that new image they have of him.
0: Do you think these ads are designed to help boost his image, given how bad his approval numbers are?
8: I think that they are. I'm not quite sure that they will do it. All we've seen is the trend line is that Trump is going in the wrong direction. At this point, if in fact the trends hold up, he'll be the least popular president going into a midterm election, well, frankly, on record.
0: Well, I mean, what I was thinking about was when Kristi Noem caught so much crap on Capitol Hill for running ads that were also promoting her. And the White House, I mean, obviously it wasn't Trump, which is a big reason why the president didn't like it, but they didn't sit well with the White House because they were using DHS money to promote the secretary.
7: Well, no, I think it didn't sit well with the White House because the only person they want promoted is Donald Trump. I think there was also some angst that Kristi Noem was trying to draw attention to herself when, in their view, in the White House, there's only one person to talk about. But the point you are making, I agree with 100%. It should never be comfortable for public servants to spend taxpayer dollars to promote themselves, not even an inkling of trying to help people in any way, just promote themselves. That should never be good. A month before an election, it's see-through. It's a political ad being paid for with taxpayer dollars.
0: You're right that Trump is not on the ballot. He's saying, pretend like I am, because that's the only time that we can be successful tonight. Why do you think he's in Alabama tonight?
6: I went back and looked at Barack Obama's calendar in 2010, this week. Do you know where he was? He was in New Jersey, Illinois, campaigning for the seat.
0: How did that work out for him?
6: Exactly. The Democrats lost that seat. He was in Maryland two times, and he was in Delaware promoting Chris Coons, who won by 17 points. This is what a midterm calendar looks like. It did for Joe Biden. It did for Barack Obama. It does for Donald Trump, too.
0: Is that because being in the competitive states is not helpful to the competitive candidates, or what's the reason, you think?
6: I think at this point in the campaign, what a campaign wants most is money. And Donald Trump is delivering $400 million out of a super PAC. The RNC is flush with cash. The DNC is in debt. I think these stops are fine and helpful, but what campaigns want is money at this point in time, and no one's delivering that like the president is.
0: Well, and he's going to Texas a second time next week. That means he'll have been there twice in the last week, obviously helping promote Ken Paxton, who he did call a pain in the ass yesterday when he was in Texas.
8: Look, the president does make me laugh from time to time with, you know, his pure honesty in terms of how he feels about certain people, we'll put it that way. It's certainly when it comes to Ken Paxton. Look, Texas is in play. Texas hasn't elected a Democratic senator since 1988. This could very well be the year. We're seeing the polling over and over again. But the question I just have to ask is, beyond the money, which the president can absolutely deliver, in a state like Texas, he's double digits underwater in a state he won by double digits last time around. I'm not quite sure beyond the money he can be particularly helpful. In fact, all the polling I see shows that he's a net negative when candidates are associated with his name.
0: What's y'all's assessment of that race and him going there twice?
7: What we're seeing something astounding in Texas. It's not just the Senate race. It's the governor's race, too. Democrats for years have talked about, what if Texas changes? This actually might be the moment. And I want to give James Tallarico special credit for having a campaign that's not just based in populist progressive values and a clear economic message, but he's also bringing his faith to the campaign in a very positive, very constructive way. By the way, so is Adam Hamilton in Kansas. So now we have this fascinating phenomenon, progressive messaging mixed with the language of faith, sincere language of faith. Adam Hamilton is a minister. You're seeing something we have not seen, honestly, in a long time from the Democratic Party that could be transcendent. If it works in Texas, they say, you know, in New York, if you can make it here, you can make it anywhere. If that message from Tallarico works in Texas, it could work anywhere in the United States.
6: This is not Texas of the 1950s. Ted Cruz won by 2 points in 2018. Cruz is better than, obviously, Paxton. Tallarico is better than Better O'Rourke was. So this is not Texas of the yesteryear. Kansas, four of the last seven governors have been Democrat. So these states are not ruby red. I think we have to separate myth from political reality.
0: It always is Lucy in the football for Democrats when they talk about Texas, no offense. Do you think that they could actually win, potentially?
6: He's been ahead in the last 11 polls. Tallarico.
8: He could put together the magic formula, right, where you've seen those suburbs in the South trending more Democratic, whites with a college degree. What the Democrats have been losing is they've been losing Latino support, but now we're seeing among non-white voters, we've seen James Tallarico is doing roughly about 30 points better than Kamala Harris did 2 years ago in some of the polling that I'm seeing. You put those two together, and you have an equation that very much could work for the Democrats.
0: Trump also seems worried about the Republican candidate in North Carolina. That's Michael Whatley. This is what seems worried. He said, I am worried.
9: I am, because he's a great man, and I am worried about him. I hope he wins. He's a great man. He was a great leader for the whole Republican Party when I won.
0: What's your read on Michael Whatley in that race and how that's shaping out?
6: If Democrats win that race, and it seems like with the resource redeployment, Republicans may be reading tea leaves there. If Democrats win, they won with candidate recruitment. I mean, this is a governor, super popular. He won in 2016 when Trump won his state. He won in 2020 when Trump won his state. He's a superb candidate.
7: And this is, I'm going to be honest, this is one of the best years I've ever seen for Democrats in terms of candidate recruitment. And I want to be self-critical. A lot of times we shot ourselves in the foot, not choosing the kind of candidates who could really resonate with the voters of the state. Roy Cooper is an amazing candidate. But we look across the board, Tallarico, Mary Peltola and her connection to the people of Alaska, Sherrod Brown. I mean, you've got an extraordinary crop. That's one of the big stories this year, that the Democrats, and I mentioned Adam Hamilton, who I think could be an amazing, a transcendent figure. The Democrats have finally figured out how to go deeper and find those candidates who are like the distillation of their states and can win in a way others never could.
0: Do you think Democrats have a real chance of winning the Senate?
8: Real chance? Oh, yeah, I would think they have a better than 50% chance at this point, and that is far different. If you would ask me at the beginning of the year, Harry, do you think that the Democrats would win? I said, yeah, you know, maybe, but Republicans are clear favorites. That is not anywhere we are today. And I will note, it's not just North Carolina where I think Republicans are saying adios in bolting town. It's Georgia, which was supposed to be competitive at the beginning of the year as well. They're no longer competitive there either. Instead, we're talking about Kansas, which last had a Democratic senator. My father was, 5 years old or something like that? My father was born in 1927, to give you an idea. That was basically the last time that a Kansas had a Democratic senator when he was yay high.
0: Your dad was born when?
8: 1927.
0: Okay.
8: My father, if he was still alive, would be 100 years old next year. He had me in his 60s. Regardless, you put Kansas,
0: sorry,
8: Texas.
0: Sorry, I'm just doing some math really quickly.
8: There we go. That's what I'm here for. I'm a stats guy, right?
7: You turned out good.
8: I think I turned out pretty good. Texas, Kansas, that's what we're talking about right now. We're not talking about Georgia and North Carolina. And I think that says everything that there needs to be said about this election cycle.
0: Do you agree with that? Or what's your sense of it? What are Republicans saying about this privately?
6: I mean, they have to pretty much run the table in a selection of states to pick up the Senate, but they could. I mean, the jobs numbers, what they were today. The economy's not.
0: They were soft.
6: Candidly, if the job numbers were great, I don't think it really would make much of a difference. I think people feel what they feel. Numbers are and feelings are baked in.
0: Yeah, if the White House is going to spend that taxpayer money, do you think it would be better spent on ads that talk about affordability or the economy? I mean, you don't really it showed a picture of the desert, I believe, and then Mount Rushmore. It wasn't really, it didn't seem to be in tune with what we're hearing from voters.
6: I don't make the ads. I don't make the ads, Caitlin.
0: You used to.
6: I don't anymore.
0: Okay,
10: people do not want to see a desert right now. It's a bad omen.
0: Bill de Blasio, Harry Enten, great to have all of you here. Thanks for joining us. Up next, we have an update on the Cornell University investigation. The New York Attorney General, Letitia James, has just been named as the special prosecutor. There's now an active criminal investigation, and President Trump weighed in for the first time to her appointment.

0: Tonight, President Trump is weighing in on the Cornell University rape case and lashing out at a familiar political enemy.
1: What do you think about New York's governor appointing a special prosecutor in the Cornell rape case, Letitia James?
2: Well, Letitia James is a corrupt person. She's totally corrupt, and I can't imagine it. And I feel badly for whoever she's looking at because they won't get a fair shake. Letitia James is a corrupt person.
0: Well, what New York Attorney General Letitia James is looking at are those allegations by a former Cornell student that seven members of the university's Chi Phi fraternity raped her in 2024. Governor Kathy Hochul here in New York, who named James as the special prosecutor on that case, criticized what she says was a botched investigation and says that she hopes that James can unravel the investigation's failures.
3: According to new reports, she could not have been clearer that she was 100% confident that she had been raped. Yet, shockingly, those words never made it into the account that the Cornell police sent to prosecutors. The attorney general then declined to pursue charges after reviewing that incomplete account and never interviewing her. This woman, this young woman, had already endured something that is utterly unspeakable. And then at every turn, she was failed by people and institutions with an obligation to protect her.
4: A comprehensive investigation of this nature takes time, but my office is committed to seeing it through. This is now an active criminal investigation.
0: I want to bring in CNN's Gloria Pajmino, who's been covering this story, and New York Times reporter Emma Goldberg, who has new reporting from her time on Cornell's campus, and also our CNN legal analyst, Joey Jackson. And I'm so glad to have all of you here. Gloria, I think one question is, how does the attorney general start this investigation? Do we have any indication of where she'll begin?
5: Yeah, I mean, she's essentially going to have to start from scratch, right? She's going to have to go in and see what is there for her to gather. And I think it's important to note that as a result of the governor's executive order, Tish James and her office now has the power to go in, conduct interviews, collect evidence, look at recordings, videos, phone calls, anything that might be out there that is relevant to this case. And not only does she have the power to gather that information, she also has the power to potentially bring that in front of a grand jury. We don't know if that's what's going to happen. If it's presented in front of a grand jury, we don't know what the outcome of that is going to be. And you heard her there saying that this takes time. You know, she's going to have to talk to a whole lot of people. It's not just Jane Doe and the seven students. You have Cornell University administrators, Title IX investigators, witnesses, friends, the fraternity members that have been accused, the members of the friends of Jane Doe. So a lot of people that are likely going to have to be contacted, likely interviewed, and probably why it's going to be a while before we see an outcome.
0: Emma, you've been on the campus. What is it like? What are you hearing from students when you've been on the ground?
6: Thanks, Caitlin. I got to campus to Cornell on Monday afternoon, and I actually just came straight back from campus right to here. So this is my first stop back. It's a really explosive brew of emotions, I would say. Students are grieving. You know, I think there's a lot of students who feel anger that is directed at the administration because they want to know, how is it possible that the case was handled in this way and that no one was yet criminally charged? I think what a lot of students said to me is that they vividly remember being on campus in the fall of 2024 and getting an email that said crime alert, a sexual assault had been reported. Mm-hmm. And what students told me is that they assumed that that was handled, that the students were fully disciplined, and that most likely those who were accused had been removed from campus. So I think there was just a real shock in the last few days to learn not only had no one been criminally charged, but some of these students are still walking around. And one of them was even confronted angrily on campus this week by a female classmate.
0: One of the students who's been accused.
6: Yeah, that's right.
0: Do we know what happened in that moment?
6: There is a video of it that was filmed and is circulating on social media, but it shows, I think, the angry confrontation where students still see some of these accused walking around campus and they want to know, how is this possible? What happened?
0: And what are you hearing about the faculty at Cornell? I know you have new reporting on that, too.
5: Yeah, you know, it's interesting to hear Emma talk about what the students are feeling, because I think many of the feelings that are being felt among the students are also shared by the faculty. And I spoke to faculty tonight. There's a real sense of frustration. There's anger. There's disappointment. And there's a feeling among some faculty members that the university's response up until this point has been focused, frankly, on the PR of it all, right? They're treating this like a public relations problem. And in many ways, it is, right? They're treating it like bad press, bad stories. But faculty is frustrated by the fact that that response does not address the concerns and the needs of students in this moment. And so they're sharing this frustration about the fact that, you know, this is a campus that's feeling traumatized, confused. They have questions, and they feel like the administration of the university so far has not done enough to say to the student body, hey, we know what's happening. We see what's happening. Here's what we're going to do about it. And perhaps more interestingly, Caitlin, there's also been email communication that's been sent out to faculty directing them to direct their media requests to the communications office. Some faculty has interpreted that as essentially the administration asking them not to talk to the press. And for the moment, they're also suspending their fundraising efforts for a few days. I think that timeline is interesting because I think it's going to be more than a few days until this is over.
0: Joey, I mean, obviously, Tish James here is someone who has been, you know, investigated the president. That's why he responded the way he did as he was leaving the White House today. She was also asked at that press conference about a post that she made before she was appointed. And I mean, probably didn't realize that she could potentially be appointed. Where she was saying what this young woman has been through and forced to endure is horrific and unacceptable. I'm holding her in my heart and in my prayers. She was asked about essentially whether or not that'll affect the investigation. Do you think it has any bearing on it or no?
7: So depends who you ask, Caitlin, right? I mean, obviously her detractors are going to say that she formulated an opinion in advance. How dare she? Now we're expecting an independent investigation. Or you can view it as people have opinions. The issue is, does that opinion color the investigation here? She's tasked with conducting an investigation, which is thorough, number one. Why is that important? Because in any investigation, you want to get the facts. What happened? And we know the local prosecutor did not do that. And so once you get the fact, it's going to be up to her and her team to distill the information, who did what, when, where, how, why, to who, and in what regard, consensual or otherwise. Was intoxication involved? Was it not? Was ketamine involved? Was it not? Was, you know, there a willingness or an unwillingness? All that has to be unpacked. And so she has to be driven by that. In addition, once that happens, she could have the following view. She could say, listen, we cannot prove the case beyond a reasonable doubt. That's the metric. If you're a prosecutor, you're going to present a case that you think you can prove. If you don't believe you have that, then you shouldn't be presenting it. In the event it's presented to the grand jury, there'll be a number of options, and the options don't reflect her opinion. They'll reflect the evidence. What are those options? We have multiple potential defendants here. Who did what? Is what they did criminal? Is one person criminal and the other not? Did any of them engage in any criminality, or did none of them? Did all of them? And so I think they have to parse that out. And when they engaged in whatever acts they engaged in, what was the actual victim's state at the time? Was there mental incapacity in terms of her not being able to consent or not? Was she seemingly intoxicated or under the influence that they would be knowing that that's the case? And hey, we shouldn't be engaged in it. So what am I saying? Buttoning this up, I'm saying that whatever her opinions, ultimately the outcome will be driven by the facts as they're uncovered, and that may or may not be presented to the grand jury. And a grand jury, if it's presented, will be tasked with determining what, if any, criminality any of these young men engaged in, or did they not engage in any criminality at all.
0: Well, and Emma, to your point about the text that students got 2 years ago and the assumption that school officials handled it properly, I mean, looking back at that, that seems to be a huge part of this in terms of the accountability calls that we are hearing directly from students tonight.
6: Absolutely, Caitlin. I have interviewed more students than I can count over the last few days. And one thing I've heard is a lot of students have said, actually, they weren't entirely shocked by the original allegations themselves, because there are a lot of students who say that they've experienced sexual misconduct on Cornell's campus, the university itself did a survey that found 35% of undergraduate women at Cornell said they'd experienced non-consensual sexual experiences during their time there. So students were saying this, they weren't entirely shocked, and yet they thought that the details of this case were so horrifying that they assumed that more had been done to discipline those involved. And I think that is feeding some of the sense of outrage.
0: Yeah. Emma Goldberg, Gloria Pajmino, Joey Jackson, great to have all of you here tonight on this very important story. Up next, there is a new hours-long and years-in-the-making documentary on Elon Musk, and it's premiering this week, next week. Musk is already threatening legal action over it, though it's not exactly over what you might think. The filmmaker, Alex Gibney, will join me right after this.
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0: level fights every month on TNT.
1: It's a documentary that the richest man in the history of the world and one of the most consequential figures in modern political history is now threatening a lawsuit over. Over the course of nearly 4 hours, Musk chronicles the rise of Elon Musk, from growing up in the closing years of apartheid South Africa to maneuvering to become one of the most powerful, ruthless, and sometimes head-scratching tech moguls in the world. All of it is told from the eyes and ears of family, co-founders, government officials, and even the mothers of his children that knew him best. One of them is conservative influencer Ashley St. Clair, who speaks in this new clip from the film.
2: If you were to ask someone on the right what they think of Elon, he's a free speech god, and someone on the left, he's just someone who sends hateful tweets and he's lost his mind. Both are very comforting, but both are completely insufficient to the immense amount of power and influence he has.
1: In the years creating the Musk documentary, the world's first trillionaire has called the director Alex Gibney everything from a, quote, horrible human with zero integrity to a bitter old man who created what is, in his words, a hit piece. Now, days away from its release, the veteran filmmaker Alex Gibney is my source tonight, whose new documentary, Musk, hits theaters in New York and L.A. on October 9th and nationwide on October 16th. And thank you for being here. I mean, this was a long time in the making. And as you were putting this together, you started working on it in 2023.
3: Late 2022, in fact.
1: Late 2022. It has this moment leading up to the 2024 election where we saw just how much of an impact, kind of framed as this make or break moment for Elon Musk. As you were putting this together, what did you make of the stakes of that election for him?
3: Well, the stakes were high. It couldn't have been higher. But I mean, the truth is, we had almost come to a conclusion of the film in early 2024. And then when Trump was nearly assassinated and Musk hitched his wagon to Trump, HBO encouraged me to dig deeper, you know, follow the story and keep going. And it was clear that now the stakes were enormous. And the idea that he would roll $300 million of his fortune behind then citizen Trump was, important.
1: Well, and obviously a good gamble for him because we saw the influence he wielded in the beginning of Trump's second term. I know people look back at Doge now, and I think some people think, oh, it's just a failure, didn't actually accomplish what it was set out to accomplish. You actually kind of have a different framing of it, that it kind of worked exactly as he intended because he was able to affect some of the exact agencies and entities that were investigating his companies.
3: Yeah, I think one of the key reasons that he hitched his wagon to Trump was because he was facing investigations on all sorts of his business, including a criminal investigation by the Department of Justice. And I think Doge really had two goals. One was to destroy, and I mean that literally, destroy the regulatory state, but particularly the agencies that were going after or looking at him. And the second goal, I think, is underappreciated. Because a lot of the Doge boys, those young kids, 18, 19, 20 from Tesla or SpaceX,

0: easy as dropping a computer file into a folder. That's all the data on Americans.
1: Wow. As you were doing this, was there anything that really stunned you? That maybe you didn't expect when you started putting this together?
0: I think, you know, I had been told a story about Musk, about who he was. And I felt a little bit by the end, like Toto pulling the curtain and seeing the levers behind a guy who had assiduously created an image of him that really wasn't real. And indeed, there became a greater and greater unreality around Musk and his businesses, even as he accreted more and more power. And that kind of astounded me, because what I got to at the end was a guy with enormous power and no idea of what to do with it. There's a moment in the film where somebody asks him, okay, you've got all this power. You've got Starlink and SpaceX and Tesla and XAI. What are you going to do with it all? And why did you do it? And he can't answer the question. And now that's a terrifying thing.
1: And what do you think the answer is?
0: I don't think he really knows, to be honest with you. I think he's accreted this power and he doesn't know quite what to do with it. But he wants us to continue to give him more power. You listen to the discussions he and these other AI barons are now having about the existential danger of AI. And yet their solution is the four of us will just get together and we'll figure it out. I don't think so.
1: Well, I mean, and he's in really, he gets in these remarkable battles where, I mean, right now he's in one with Ed Bastian from Delta, because Delta's not using Starlink on its flights. I think it's the only airline, it's the only Big Four airline that is not doing so. He said this week that he thinks the CEO will lose his job over this. He was going after him, talking about putting AI models on Delta flights because they can't access internet if they're on a Delta flight. I mean, when you look at the power that he does have and how he wields it, what stood out to you?
0: That it's ruthless, and now it's tethered to the president of the United States. I mean, Starlink, there are members of the State Department who are literally going and pressuring countries to adopt Starlink. So, you know, if you have that kind of economic power as he has, he's virtually a trillionaire, and you have these businesses and you're essentially backed by a ruthless president of the United States whose Department of Justice really is a kind of revenge mechanism, you're really in a very uncomfortable, for us citizens, situation of running a kind of crony capitalist empire.
1: I mentioned what he said about you. not very nice.
0: Not very nice.
1: He said that you assembled a hit list of people.
0: Yeah.
1: The pictures of what?
0: Of me. No, that his followers post online.
1: Well, he says that you put together a hit list of people to talk about him who have an axe to grind or don't even know me but still have an axe to grind, claims you have zero integrity. What's your response to that? And did his power make you hesitate in making this?
0: His power did make me hesitate in making this, though I started it before he had helped to elect Trump, which gave him, you know, extraordinary power. But, I mean, I performed an investigation. The truth is that when I started this film, you know, there was I admired much of what Musk was doing and had done. You know, I owned a Tesla Powerwall. I had Tesla solar panels on my house. And so, you know, I found him a kind of intriguing entrepreneur who didn't always play by the rules. And in some ways, I thought that was a good thing. So I didn't start out with an agenda, but one of the things I discovered as I tried to talk to people, and by the way, I talked to over 100 people, and it wasn't a hit list. I mean, and by the way, I made it a point of talking to people who knew him very well, like his first wife, like his lover who bore one of his children, the person who actually was the founder of Tesla, as opposed to Elon Musk, one of the people who helped found SpaceX, you know, Samantha Power, who was the head of USAID. So I talked to a lot of people, and I talked to a lot of people in Silicon Valley. I did my job as a filmmaker and a journalist to try to understand. By the way, I should also point out that I included a lot of Elon Musk in the film saying things that I disagreed with. In other words, I acted the way he's supposed to act, as a kind of free speech absolutist.
1: Do you think he'll watch it?
0: I don't think so. I think he's more comfortable criticizing it, not watching it. His lawyer threatened to sue me without having seen a frame.
1: Alex Gibney, thank you for joining us.
0: Thanks, Caitlin.
1: It is quite a remarkable documentary.

out in theaters, Musk, New York and LA, October 9th, and nationwide, October 16th. Thanks so much for joining us on that segment. Up next, we have new reporting when it comes to the Fly Dubai pilot who is suspected of attacking the captain on that Israel-bound flight. What his now deleted posts on social media are revealing tonight.

0: at 9 on CNN and next day on the CNN app.
1: Tonight, there are some pretty stunning new revelations about the Fly Dubai pilot who is suspected of attacking his captain aboard that Tel Aviv-bound flight. Now, sources say he is an Omani citizen named Hammam al-Hammami, and he was removed from a previous job at Oman's national airline last year over concerns about his extremist views. Tonight, CNN has found terrorist images that were posted on his social media. The posts were published in quick succession on Wednesday, about 9 hours after the attack. It's not clear who published them or whether they were scheduled in advance. Al-Hammami has now been transferred from Saudi Arabia, which is where the plane made that emergency landing after the heroic passengers on board, to the UAE, where he is facing a terrorism investigation. This comes as tonight we're hearing from that injured captain for the first time as he's recovering. Captain Smeet Mature is being called a hero for fighting off his co-pilot and being able to open the cockpit door so he could get help.
2: I was doing this for my life, but at the same time, I knew that I cannot let everybody else die.
1: My source tonight is Danelle Harvin, who is the former head of Homeland Security and Intelligence in D.C. and faculty at Georgetown University's Emergency and Disaster Management Master's Program. And it's great to have you here because this is what's on. I mentioned these posts that are on the suspect's now deleted LinkedIn page. One is a picture, was a video that ends with a photo of the person who led al-Qaeda after the death of Osama bin Laden. The second is an AI-generated image that shows Islam's three holiest sites, Mecca, Medina, Jerusalem. It's linked by this continuous glowing trail. There's a poem recited in the background that talks about rejecting humiliation, not fearing death, defending one's dignity. How do you think investigators are looking at posts like these tonight?
3: Well, they're not only looking at that, but any other social media that he may have had. There's three possibilities. One, that post was set to, as you had mentioned in the intro, to go off automatically. Two, someone hacked into his system and may have posted that. Or three, there may be an accomplice out there that he was working with that knew this was going to happen and had instructions to post this thereafter. And so this poses a very, very interesting breadcrumb, if you will, for investigators. As well as some of the more concerning things from his background, as you mentioned in the intro.
1: Yeah, when you look at the picture of what we have now, I mean, I wonder what stands out to you in terms of what the next steps are in this investigation.
3: Well, I mean, I got to be honest with you. I mean, this is truly the miracle at 35,000 feet, Caitlin. I mean, over 170 people could have died. There's a couple of security failures that stand out. One, if he was, in fact, terminated from another airline because of extremist views, why was that not communicated? Why was that not picked up on a background check? Two, he's a citizen that from Oman that does not have diplomatic ties with Israel. And based on their own security posture, he probably shouldn't have been in that plane to begin with. And three, we still don't know the weapon that was used. It's possible that it was a flight axe that's been widely reported that's already there. But if it turns out to be a knife, how did he get that knife on that plane? And so everything would have perfectly went well for him if it wasn't for that captain who was had the wherewithal to open the door and let other people in.
1: Yeah. And in terms of a background check, I mean, if one airline says, OK, we're worried about his extremist views, we're not going to let him fly planes for our airline. Is that information not shared among airlines? How would that even happen to where he could be allowed to be a pilot for a different airline?
3: Apparently it's not. I can see some legal problems with that. Maybe it's a sealed or closed personnel file, but certainly that should be picked up in a background check, particularly a background check that airlines do who fly into Israel. There are many agreements, Israel, the US, EU, where airlines have to vet at a higher level than other countries, their pilots. I'm not saying get full permission, but the pilots have to be vetted. The airline has to go through a rigorous process. And it's clear that there was some holes or some problems in this process with this particular pilot.
1: Yeah, that much is clear. Danelle Harvin, thanks for joining us tonight.
3: Up next,
1: it is time for Source Code. Tonight's Source Code is 59. I'll be right back with the story.

0: Tonight's source code is 59. That's because that's the age of a massive Doobie Brothers fan who discovered the lead singer is, get this, his biological father. Michael Gasling says he loved the band's music as a child, saw them live a couple times, but he only learned last year that Michael McDonald is actually his birth father. Gasling was adopted as a baby after McDonald and his birth mother became parents at just 14 years old. Decades later, a genetic testing service connected him and McDonald's other son. Now, Gasling says the reunion still feels like a dream to him. And here's another twist. The two Michaels share a name, a resemblance, and a love of music, but Gasling jokes he did not inherit that famous voice. Thanks so much for joining us tonight. You can stream The Source live or watch on demand anytime. 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If you missed any of the show tonight, it is available on demand to subscribers on our app. You can also check out our podcast wherever you get your podcast and follow me on Instagram and Twitter at Caitlin Collins, where I'm always posting all the latest reporting throughout the day. Thanks so much for joining us here tonight. CNN News Night with Abby Phillip starts now.
1: Tonight, the president hits the trail as the last jobs report before the midterm paints a dismal picture. But the spin is in.
2: Missed the number by about 66%.
3: We're very, very happy. Okay, with the so you're.
1: Plus, nervous Republicans yank money from one Senate race as Democrats expand the battleground map. Also,
4: when someone wants to start justifying their behavior based on scripture, that's dangerous.
1: Mark Wayne Mullen, meet Pete Hegseth.
5: Today, at my direction, I'm establishing the Office of Religious Affairs. As Psalm 33:12 extols us, blessed is the nation whose God is the Lord.
1: And Chris Christie handicaps the 2028 field from himself.
6: I'm going to look at it.
1: To J.D. Vance.
6: He is going to reek with the stink of Donald Trump.
1: Live at the table, Ashley Allison, Joe Borelli, Sabrina Singh, Malik Abdul, and Geraldo Rivera. Americans with different perspectives aren't talking to each other, but here they do.
7: Good evening. I'm Abby Phillip in New York. With about a month to go until Election Day, the White House appears to be in panic mode as it tries to convince Republicans that President Trump is on the ballot. The administration has now created at least 13 campaign-style ads featuring the president, and American taxpayers are the ones picking up the tab. $20 million has been allocated for that effort, and that money is coming from Customs and Border Protection. Tonight, Trump spent his evening in Alabama as he continues his red state campaign blitz, but the dismal new jobs report is further complicating his closing pitch. And it's adding the pressure that the GOP is facing. Employers added 29,000 jobs last month. That is well below expectations. And the unemployment rate rose to 4.2%. This is the last time that we will have a jobs report before the midterms. And here is the administration selling it.
3: And so the thing about the jobs numbers is that they sort of bounce up and down. But if you look at the data from this week, it's proving that Trumponomics is really working. And this is one reason why markets are celebrating so much. And so we're very, very happy.
7: Now, before we open it up to the table here, we invite you at home to join the debate. Go to CNN.com/Abby and weigh in there. We'll get to some of your comments throughout the show. President Trump commissioning ads to honestly, in many cases, praise him, is the latest symptom of the broader problem, which is that he seems to believe that everything in this midterms is about him and can be solved with public relations. What do you make, Geraldo, of the fact that he is the driving force behind 13 ads, $20 million, and the subject is how great Donald Trump is?
8: He's always had a gigantic, gargantuan ego, so he's trying to... He's trying to be the American voter. He's trying to be his mind, his thinking. He loves Trump. Trump is great. Trump is smooth. Trump is hero. Trump is innovative. Trump is this, that, and the other thing. And he's forcing people to get that impression from him, and he's having the people pay for it. It's very ironic. I think that there's some real trouble in this jobs report, and I think that he has to address it. It may actually, harbor well for Michigan and El Said. Why do I say that? Because if black Michiganders turn out, that will be a turn in the Senate. There will be a switch from El Said that will be the Democrat takeover for the Republican who is retiring. So I think that this is a big deal. And I think that people have to pay attention to how the president is spending our money. He's spending our money to enhance his own ego, to soothe himself in a troubled world. And whether it works, I don't
7: know. So you point out black voters in Michigan and probably elsewhere in the country, this jobs report does have bad news mm-hmm. for black voters. Actually, frankly, the second Trump term has been a lot of bad news for black voters. The unemployment rate overall has gone from 6% in August to 7%. It also is up almost a full point since Trump came into office. And for women, it has gone from 5.9%, black women, 5.9% to 7.3%
9: yeah.
7: in September. Again, I was watching the financial news this morning as the jobs numbers were coming out. And I think Kevin Hassett's right. The markets are celebrating because they're not going to get a rate hike, they think. Business is doing well. But no mention of the average consumer, right. the person, the fact that wage growth is still being overwhelmed by inflation.
9: A couple of things. First, when America, there's a saying that when America catches a cold, black people get pneumonia. And this jobs report is exactly showing that. And I think the point to you about black voters turning out, when you look at a state like Michigan, when you look at a state like Texas, when you look at a state like Georgia, North Carolina, Florida, places where you, Wisconsin with the governor's race, places where the black vote in almost every election, if it goes a different way, can be determinative of the outcome. And this election will be no different. And so what Republicans will not get a majority of black vote, even though there was this like theory for a long time that they were going to start pulling off black men and whatnot. That is not going to happen this cycle because the promises that this administration made to black voters never came true. But what is also important is that black voters have a frustration right now as well. It doesn't mean they're not going to show up. But black voters tried to warn the electorate that this was going to happen to them, which is why 92% of black women voted for Kamala Harris and 72% of black men voted, or 78% of black men voted for Kamala Harris. So the question is, not only do these numbers hurt Donald Trump, but the question is, will Democrats invest in these last 30-some plus days to make sure that black voters feel heard, feel committed to, have an agenda that will get them out of this pneumonia symptom from this administration?
7: The AP poll from this past week says Americans believe that Trump's policies are what's causing high prices. It's by 65% to 33% margin. So Trump trying to claim that it's everything but him, mm-mm. that ain't flying.
10: Well, let's just put the black unemployment number in context. We're talking about a 7% number. Do you know what it was under President Barack Obama? It was averaging 11.7%.
7: So if you're upset about during the Great Recession,
10: black unemployment under President Obama was 11.7%. And you know who got it down to 5?
7: Are you talking about during the Great Recession?
10: And do you know who got it down to 5.3%? It was Donald Trump. Donald Trump brought more black jobs to people in his first term than any president prior. So that's a good thing.
9: I don't
10: think jobs.
7: I love how
10: I'm sorry. Are my fingers wrong? The black unemployment number under President Trump was 5.3%. Black unemployment number under Barack Obama averaged 11.7%. That's just a fact.
11: You can't just keep going back and comparing. I would say this to you.
10: I am going back to put it in historical context.
11: Context is important. And that AP poll, I think, really is a good example of... can I just say, like, to Ashley's point about black men, black women, they're not feeling like this economy is working for them. And that is because of this decision, of the decisions that this administration has made. Donald Trump chose to get into a tariff fight with our neighbors. Donald Trump chose to start a war with Iran. Donald Trump chose to cut people off of their health care. And that's why you're seeing the polls, the numbers respond, because it's the choices of Donald Trump and this administration that are hurting people. And that's why, hopefully, I think you're right, that you will see Democrats investing and turning out the people who, actually went and voted for Donald Trump and feel like he's not looking out for
7: Trump
11: them.
7: Trump is not presiding over a recession. So why is the unemployment rate for any group of voters
11: going up?
7: It's going up for black voters.
10: If anyone stopped interrupting me last time.
7: For other minority groups.
10: 485,000 people entered the job market. 485,000 people in the U.S. entered the job market. The jobs are created. No one's getting laid off. I'm not saying this is a rosy
12: black
10: picture.
12: Women who work
10: it's
12: for
10: not
12: the federal
10: a rosy
12: government
10: picture.
7: So wait,
10: right?
7: What's happening to okay? So
10: manufacturing jobs are up
7: by black
10: more,
7: women,
10: more
7: black
10: than
7: women
10: expected,
7: and black
10: expected.
7: Men
10: construction jobs are up more than expected. The areas
7: okay, so
10: that President
7: are you
10: Trump has targeted,
7: why black women and black
10: the areas
7: men
10: that President Trump
7: jobs,
10: had targeted,
7: Joe?
10: Have
7: that's what
10: gained
7: we're
10: jobs.
7: You to explain.
10: All races have gained jobs in manufacturing and in construction.
7: Joe,
10: where the president
7: why are
10: targeted.
7: You telling me things that are contradicted by the plain facts? Black women have a 7.3% unemployment rate, which is up from 5.9% in August. What explains that?
10: But it's a problem. I started talking. Everyone interrupted me.
7: Well, yeah, because
10: okay?
7: You're asking
10: and
7: you
10: all jumped down
7: sense.
10: My throat, and I'm trying to read a laundry
11: that?
10: List of things.
11: What explains
10: right?
11: That,
7: you're telling me that the economy is so great.
10: I gave you the Barack Obama
7: and
10: numbers,
7: listen,
10: and you didn't care about
7: and
10: them.
7: I didn't say I didn't care. I asked
10: numbers
7: you a simple
10: count.
7: Question, or maybe to acknowledge a simple fact, which is that Barack Obama was president during an economic recession in which the unemployment rate was high for a lot of Americans.
10: Yep.
7: President Trump came in and he inherited a almost full employment. Okay? So he's also telling Americans this is the golden age. Why is it only the golden age for some people, but not for others?
13: Well, I have an answer to this question. If you actually look at the numbers to see where those job losses are for black men and black women, we're seeing that a lot of layoffs at the federal, local, and state level. Now, we need to be asking a question, I would say, as black people. Why are we largely concentrated in those type of public sector jobs? Mm-hmm. Yes, the numbers are not looking great. And that is something that the administration is going to have to grapple with as we head into the midterm cycle. But it isn't that, you know, black people, because we were concentrated in a specific industry, those seems to be the reason why our numbers are actually going up as far as the
9: There's
13: unemployment
9: additional
13: number.
9: Context to that. One is the reason why there is concentration for black people in the federal government, particularly in the state and local government, is because that was a pathway for many folks into the middle class.
13: Yeah, it was.
9: Right? And so
13: for the boomers.
9: Surprise, that the, you know, last in, first out type of thing, right? So black people get hired last, they get hired first, and so we get impacted. But also in corporate America with the slashing of DEI properties, that happened across corporations. In California, you hear people that are in industries, budgets getting shrunk. Black people are not just concentrated in the federal government. It's wage workers. It's small businesses closing that can't employ their employees.
13: Yeah, but when
9: anymore.
13: You look at the numbers,
7: I just want to make a point about the DEI point, though.
13: When you talk about the whole DEI point, it isn't that black people were, it was black people being laid off because of all of the DEI policies. The people who actually occupied those positions were white women and I think Asian. It wasn't that black people were just caught up in this DEI.
7: Here's one thing I'll say, and then we'll move on, but the case from the administration is that this is an environment in which Trump is reshaping the economy. He's moving jobs from state and local governments or government in general to the private sector. That is clearly not happening for black voters for whatever reason. And that is the problem. Not so much in and of itself that they're losing jobs in government, but they're not picking up jobs in the private sector to compensate
13: for it. And the administration got to
7: have
13: the
7: answer to that. I want to just quickly play this. This is Pete Hegseth. He's actually the defense secretary. And he is encouraging troops to vote, and he's doing so by saying that they are now getting a day off. Listen.
14: This is a new and apolitical War Department with all the right priorities. Under the leadership of President Trump, we're upholding things that are central to the defense of our republic and our American way of life. So take that day to fill out your absentee ballot, help your family members do the same, or go to the polling place yourself and exercise your right to vote. It's about time we prioritize that in this department.
13: That's a good
7: idea. I'm curious about what you think. It's probably fine, but it's interesting to me that Pete Hegseth has, this is not the first, it's the second time that he's really made a hard push to service members to vote in this particular midterms. Do you think that they think that this is a way for them to bank some votes?
8: I hope not. I can't read Pete's mind, but it seemed to me that I, for instance, have always been in favor of making Election Day a federal holiday. I think it should be so everybody votes. Turnout should be close to 100% rather than whatever 65 or 70%, whatever it is now. I think that we should celebrate the act of voting, and I think that would augur well for minorities, for people.
7: Democrats are in favor of that. Republicans are the ones who typically are.
11: I agree with you. Like, I mean, what's ironic about this is he's saying the military is apolitical, and it should be, but under Pete Hegseth and this administration, it's actually become the most politicized military we've ever seen. I support his message to go out and vote. I think that is a good thing, to exercise your right to vote. But it is interesting that he's doing it, right now. And I think we all know where he stands, of course, on this issue and supporting Republicans. I mean, he has literally taken time out of his, workout schedule to go campaign for candidates. And that is we have never seen a Secretary of Defense do that before. But it's not mean, because I would rather a Secretary of Defense focus on their job than just doing workouts with the troops all the time.
7: So, Joe, a federal holiday for all Americans to be able to go out and cast a ballot?
10: I think that's a great idea. I mean, look, I'm not sure what other midterm election Secretary Hegseth was Secretary of the Armed Services.
13: One.
10: Right, just this one. So it makes sense that he would be doing it at this moment in time. It's not ironic or undermining any sort of other aspect that he's doing this. And I've been reliably told by every four-star general who appears on TV that President Trump is embarrassing the military and Secretary Hegseth is terrible. So I can't imagine any Democrats opposing this, considering the view that I've been told the military has.
12: Well, that's actually an interesting,
10: which of course
12: point.
10: Is not true, and that's why Democrats are complaining.
12: People have said that recruitment numbers have gone up, but when you have someone, your boss, who says that you're a weirdo, a beardo, a fatty, a whatever, and you get them in a situation, the military folks are following the commander in chief, which they are supposed to do, and your one active agency is to be able to vote. And so if you actually think this war that is putting your life on the line to protect it is not being handled well, encouraging them to go vote might actually backfire, because they might not want you and your party and leadership to continue to put them.
13: Well, we shouldn't assume that, that all of them are Republicans. Yeah, go out and vote.
7: I don't think we should assume anything at all, actually, especially not in this election. Next for us, Republicans seem to be waving the white flag in one state already, and a senator reveals the explicit text that he sent to Trump. Plus, Mark Wayne Mullen criticizes James Tallarico for using scripture, as Pete Hegseth also uses scripture to push religion at the Pentagon. And Trump also releases a God Made Trump ad. We'll debate.
15: CNN at Jubilee Town Hall with Texas Democrat James Tallarico.

0: tonight, a possible white flag as the top Republican Senate super PAC jumps ship from the North Carolina Senate race. It's a bad sign for Republican candidate Michael Whatley, who remains significantly behind Democrat and former Governor Roy Cooper in the polls. The PAC has already spent $30 million in North Carolina, but sources tell CNN that they are now diverting resources to the Senate race in Kansas, of all places. That's where incumbent Senator Roger Marshall is facing a tough challenge from Pastor Adam Hamilton. Senate Minority Leader Chuck Schumer embraced this news, claiming that the shift in focus to Kansas shows which direction the Senate majority is headed. Trump was candid when he was asked about the North Carolina situation today. Listen.
1: And I am worried about him. I hope he wins. He's a great man. He was a great leader for the whole Republican Party when I won. And he'd be a great senator. And as you know, the man Cooper, he's got a lot of bad crime numbers. He's got horrible crime numbers.
0: So it's not just Kansas. Both Vance and Trump spent the week in red states this week. Vance was in Florida, where they have to tighten up ship down there. Mississippi Democrats are looking at their state and saying maybe they have a chance in a Senate seat there. Ohio, Texas, Oklahoma. I mean, the Oklahoma thing may just be an insurance policy, but it does tell you something about where the leakage is happening.
2: Well, I remember it was a few years ago when, and as a Mississippi native, Mike Espy was running against Cindy Hyde-Smith. Right. And there was this notion then that Mike Espy was going to beat, because he was the former agriculture, Secretary of Agriculture under Clinton. Yeah. And it's the assumption that, oh, now we have a chance. I feel like Democrats have said this before. But on the North Carolina point, though, I don't know many Republicans who thought that because it was a candidate issue that we really had a chance of keeping that seat in North Carolina. But it isn't something that this is something that we've seen before as far as diverting money. I remember 2022, Mitch McConnell, his Senate leadership pack ended up diverting money to actually help J.D. Vance get over the finish line. And because they diverted money from the Blake Masters race in Arizona. So this is something that we see all the time. You actually have to push your resources in certain places. And because of the popularity of the Republican Party at this point, it depends. It's going to be on a state by state basis. Donald Trump is not going to go to probably Maine, but he is going to go to the
3: states. Susan Collins also said, don't come here.
2: But he is going to go to states where you can.
4: Ohio is definitely going.
3: Yeah. Well, you're not.
0: Sorry. One second. Ohio, you think, is gone.
4: Governor
0: and Senate.
4: I full disclosure, I backed Sherrod Brown in 2024, but he beat the national trend, the presidential vote, but he couldn't overcome the hump.
3: Yeah.
4: But now he's looking. Sherrod Brown is looking like he's coming back. He's coming back strong.
5: And he's a known
4: name. And the whole thing with the data centers. Yeah. That's such a big issue. Such a toxic issue in Ohio.
3: I don't think you're wrong that, like, every cycle we see this sort of scramble of money get sort of diverted when more seats become in play. I think what's different here, though, is the amount of money that's being spent and how much is getting moved. On top of that, though, I've never seen a president, a head of party, go to a deep red ruby state like Alabama, Oklahoma, Texas. And I think Texas is a big problem because you have a very flawed candidate with Ken Paxton, and Republicans have been forced to spend so much money there, money that could have been better spent in a race like North Carolina to put that more in play. But now I think Senate leadership and the administration is basically writing that off because they have no choice but to prop up candidates who are running against Democrats that we weren't talking about months ago, but now we are.
0: Would North Carolina have been more competitive if Trump had not picked a fight?
2: Roy Cooper is very popular.
3: That
2: would have been an uphill climb.
5: I think it's a little bit about candidates. I'm looking at this as the present, also the future. Not just future in terms of candidate, but like Democrats have not won North Carolina in a presidential since
3: federal.
5: A presidential race since 2008.
3: Yeah.
5: We've lost it.
3: Yeah.
5: So for the fact that like this seat is now switching to that Roy Cooper could win, very popular, and that Republicans are pulling out, Democrats will actually look at North Carolina differently in 2028, also when they're calculating their map and who is a possible candidate. So there's like immediate and further repercussions to or consequence to this. The other thing is, though, okay, if Republicans are pulling funds out of North Carolina, Democrats will leave funds in there to make sure it doesn't, like, slide away. But where are Democrats going to put that money at, right? So Chuck Schumer has a decision. Is he going to dump it all in Texas? Is he going to give a little to Angie Nixon because she said that they're not really supporting right now? Is he going to go to Abdul? Those are also political questions that Democrats need to be paying attention to because it's signaling which way the party is going. And again, there are collateral effects because if you don't support some candidates that Black voters are interested in, Latino voters are interested in, they will say, are you turning your backs on us?
6: Parties have to have money to be able to divert money. And we've seen consistently through the cycle that the Republican Party and Republican PACs have outraised and outspent Democrats.
5: They'll have more money than
6: God. North Carolina, as you pointed out correctly, was always going to be a bit of a problem. But we do have opportunities. We saw Sununu polling well in New Hampshire. That was surprising. Back in late September, he was polling pretty well. We have opportunities in Minnesota. We have opportunities in Michigan that we thought we'd never see. But when you put money into places like Kansas, where our candidate might be running neck and neck, or even Texas, where Fox News poll had him down by two with likely voters, where you have a gubernatorial candidate that is popular and likely to win in Kansas and Texas, that's where the money, that's where the party organization, that's where the Republican effort could actually go in to make a difference.
3: Actually,
6: so I think
3: the governor's
6: it is the
3: race
6: right
3: is much
6: choice.
3: Closer in Texas than you think.
5: Was.
3: I mean,
6: I'll bet you right now, Abbott
3: is within, I mean, a margin of error. And I think that Greg Abbott is having to spend a lot more than he thought, not only for himself, but for Ken Paxton, because you admitted it. Republicans are dumping money into Kansas and Texas. These were ruby red.
6: They're also dumping money
3: into
6: Minnesota.
0: Minnesota, Michigan. Even talk about Florida, which
6: advances in Florida because we could pick up advances in Florida. We could pick up seats in Boca Raton, Tampa, and Orlando.
0: Yeah, but you can lose significant in Miami Dade.
6: Significant pickups in Florida. There's a net gain
0: in Miami Dade.
6: There's going to be a net gain in Florida. No question.
0: I mean the gubernatorial and the Senate races
5: should not even be a discussion. And they are. But I will tell you also something.
6: You think the Senate race in Florida is a conversation?
5: It is a conversation. It is a conversation, actually, because that's why J.D. Vance had to go down there and try
6: I'll bet nickels for all you guys.
5: But here's the thing.
6: Texas, Florida.
5: But, Joe, this is the point. It's like I'm not fighting who's going to win. I'm talking directly as someone who has run campaigns and, like, am looking at the map and the strategy right now, is that these races shouldn't be in play is the point. And
6: Should Michigan be in play?
5: Perhaps. I mean, the Democratic primary was tight. And so when you have a tight Democratic primary, you have to do the work and you have to do that work to close the gap. The only thing I'll just say about Mississippi, why I actually find it
6: Minnesota?
5: Interesting. Just let me finish on Mississippi real quick. The only thing about Mississippi that I think is actually interesting is that folks have decided to reinvest in the South and the progressive movement and the Democratic movement, right? It took time to turn Georgia blue during the 2020 election. It doesn't happen overnight. So I actually think the infrastructure in Mississippi for Scott Colomb is a lot stronger than it was for Epstein.
0: There have also been some signs that Black voter enthusiasm
5: after
0: is
5: Calais, after the voting rights.
7: Latino voters also, they are so angry over immigration.
2: That's what we're going to have to
0: watch.
7: I think that that could be the Trump card.
5: That's the coalition.
7: Florida, Texas, New Mexico, Arizona, California. That's the Hispanic band.
0: All right. Next for us, the DHS secretary attacks James Tallarico, calling it dangerous for anyone to use scripture to justify their behavior. And it comes on the same day that the Trump administration put out this God Made Trump ad, and the same week that Pete Hegseth pushed religion at the Pentagon. We'll discuss.

0: like October.
1: Tonight, a quip from DHS Secretary Mark Wayne Mullen about Texas Senate candidate James Tallarico has critics asking Mullen to point the mirror at his own party. Listen.
2: Back to this guy in Texas. I don't understand how he can say that God is what? Binary? And I don't understand when they start talking about all these different genders. I've only dated one, and it's called a female. When someone wants to start justifying their behavior based on scripture, that's dangerous. That's very dangerous.
1: This all comes as the White House creates an ad suggesting God made Trump to save the country. And earlier this week, Pete Hegseth announced the creation of the Office of Religious Affairs at the Pentagon and didn't shy away from quoting scripture in his speech.
3: Psalm 33:12 extols us. Blessed is the nation whose God is the Lord. Our department is, you might say, putting on the full armor of God. Because while we wage physical war, we all know the real battle is spiritual. God is good. Evil is not. And America's military must understand the difference. With the sentiment of the sixth chapter of the book of Isaiah, Lord, here I am. Send me. Send me to fight the redcoats. Send me to fight the communists. Send me to fight the Islamists. Send me.
1: Kind of a bad week for Mullen to be railing against using religion to justify your policy or whatever it is in government.
4: Yeah, I think it was a little fumble by Mullen because it's clear that the Republican Party is very open about talking about faith, and in most cases Christian faith has a role to play in how Republicans govern and what they choose to do. I think maybe it wasn't a fumble by Mark May Mullen if you were trying to reinsert the conversation about the things that Tallarico has said about religion, which, you know, have been an issue in this campaign. Republicans have brought them up consistently about God's gender, about how he hates Christianity. So anytime the Republicans...
1: About what?
4: He said he's a Christian who hates Christianity. So if we're talking about things that Tallarico has said about religion in general, I think it's a good day for the Republican Party if we're not talking about some of the other things.
5: More people have been killed in the name of religion than any other cause. They say that in the Mideast.
4: Yeah, I mean, is religion a bad thing then, do you think?
5: I don't think religion is a bad thing. I think religion is a bad thing when people stuff their religion down your throat.
6: And it's weaponized.
5: You know, I happen to be Jewish and Catholic. You know, I see a lot on both sides. And to me, when religion becomes the main structure of your life, you have to be careful that that's very personal. That's not you do that for you. Don't do that for me. Mm-hmm. Let me be whoever.
4: But that's
5: whoever
4: your
5: I am.
4: Interpretation of religion. I think a lot of people use religion, whatever faith they might have, as a foundational guide of how they.
6: But he just said.
4: And if they want to talk about it, they want to use it as a point to talk
5: of the
4: about
5: Methodist
4: it.
5: Methodist Church in that.
6: I
5: think it was Kansas. Yeah. Was he going to get all his followers to vote, and will it be an act of God when they vote? It's too much. You know what I'm saying?
6: But
4: I have seen so many politicians around the country speak on pulpits, at churches, all around the country. And I think it's not fundamentally a bad thing. And if you want to know who does it more often, you see more Democrats on pulpits than you see Republicans.
6: I think there's different ways that our parties use religion, to be clear. But I think the contradictory part is that Mark Wayne Mullen is saying that when people use their faith to justify their actions, I feel like that's what most people who are believers actually do. They find
4: wrong part. Yeah, I agree with you.
6: But that means like that most people and the way they behave is wrong. Most people live their life guided by the principles of their spirituality, their faith, their religious ideology, right? And so I don't think politicians are any different. What I take hypocritical is that it's okay when Republicans do it and use it in the evangelical church and use religion as a reason to say that abortion is wrong or all of these things. But then the moment somebody that is not a Christian wants to bring their faith into it, it is anti-American. So my thing is, like, if you're going to want people, let people to use their faith, whether they're Jewish, whether they're Hindu, whether they're Christian, whether they're atheist or agnostic, it should just be a freedom of religion, something in the Constitution, yeah. I believe. But instead, it's

0: Posted this video on his Twitter page about other policies. Listen.
1: When Jesus healed the sick, he didn't ask for a deductible. So when I fight for universal health care, I'm doing it on biblical grounds. When Jesus fed the hungry, he didn't price gouge to turn a profit. So when I say that no child in the state of Texas should go to bed hungry, I'm doing it on biblical grounds.
2: That's pretty good.
3: The guy
2: that's
3: pretty
0: I'll tell you that this is why he came on the map. Mm-hmm. I think people forget that that's actually the reason that he got started getting attention in the Democratic circles is because he, you know, was fluent in this sort of language using religion and public policy hand in hand.
2: Yeah, so he said enough about religion. That's why Republicans are out there attacking some of the things that he said. But I think that Republicans, I will say this, though, I don't think that, you know, attacking him for his faith or the Talafrico and all of that, I don't think that actually matters at all. I think what needs to happen in a place like Texas is that Paxton actually needs to double down and remind voters why they chose him as attorney general. He's talking about things now. He's launching investigations into the water usage from the data centers. That's something that's important to people in Texas. But he can also talk about his record. The billion-dollar settlements that he got from Meta and Google. If you are a suburban mom in Collin County, that actually matters to you. He also did work when it comes to protecting seniors from fraud and scams.
4: But
2: let me finish. If you are a voter in, let's say, Hill Country, that actually matters to you.
5: You should go advise him on
0: He's having some trouble.
2: That's what the race is going to be about. And I think that, you know, focusing on Talafrico and all of
6: he comes across so decent. So strong and simple.
2: This was not over flourish.
6: This was very sincere.
5: I think Republicans and independents would identify with what he's saying.
2: Yeah.
5: I identify
2: with the message. I wouldn't identify with
7: him. But that's what we're talking about. He's taking an issue that brought Democrats underwater 2 years ago. And the policy of the Democratic Party was essentially let everyone in because we believe in open borders. He's framing that same argument in a way that's actually relatable to a lot of people of faith.
2: Right.
7: So I think it is a strategy that has some penetration.
5: That wasn't what that was.
7: He was talking about migrants and immigration. I thought that was about the immigration.
0: He has had other comments about migrants and all of that, but this particular one was more about healthcare. But look, I mean, you've got James Talarico talking about, you know, democratic values in this way. Then you've got Pete Hegseth talking about going to war to fight the Islamists with God on your side. It's a different vibe.
5: It's a different vibe. And I think the way Pete Hegseth uses religion is to weaponize it as a cause for war, a cause for what Donald Trump and this administration are doing. And I think the way Talarico weaves in religion is things that he believes are in his values, like that he believes, you know, health care and making sure that everyone can have food on the table. It's a different type of way of talking about religion. But I think what's very dangerous about how Pete Hegseth uses it is weaponizing. And I think the way, like, even this new ad that Trump is releasing, God Made Trump. I mean, what is that? Like, that's crazy.
2: Well,
5: that's
2: apparently black voters in Texas don't like Talarico. Apparently, that's
5: not
2: the case.
5: Totally.
2: Well, apparently, if you listen to the people that are out there, that's what they're saying, that they don't like Talarico.
0: I think that that's one of the things. I mean, he's been...
2: Jasmine Crockett certainly doesn't.
5: Jasmine
2: Crockett clearly doesn't like
5: She's not on the ballot.
0: Next for us, Chris Christie gives us his take on the 2028 field, including why he says J.D. Vance is ultimately doomed.

0: Every Haunted Renovation, Tuesday at 8 on HGTV.
1: Who will succeed President Trump in 2028? Well, former New Jersey Governor Chris Christie has some thoughts on that and the potential candidates, which includes himself.
2: You don't run the third time for the experience or the exercise. And so if I decide to run a third time, it's because I've seen what I think is a path that could lead to victory.
3: But you're seriously considering this? Or you will?
2: Well, sure. I mean, you know.
3: When will
2: don't
3: you
2: I look serious?
3: When will you make a decision?
2: I don't know.
1: But when it comes to Vice President J.D. Vance, Christie says he's not sold.
2: I think he is going to reek with the stink of Donald Trump. And I think that the Republican Party will probably look at that and say, I don't want a Democrat to get elected. And if I nominate him, the overwhelming likelihood is he will.
1: You know, it's interesting. J.D. Vance's own sort of benefactor, Peter Thiel, kind of said something very similar in the last couple of weeks. Basically, that whoever runs that is associated with Trump is going to have to deal with an overhang from all of this negativity.
4: Yeah, and I mean, we can look back at 2024. Vice presidents always have a difficult time separating themselves from the president. And I think that is what Chris Christie, Peter Thiel are alluding to. Like, how much can you really break with the president of your own party when you are in the number two seat and you are implementing the policies and the decisions that come out of the Oval Office? You might not agree with them all the time, but you're not going to go out there publicly every single time that you're asked, well, did you agree with this on Iran? Did you agree with this on healthcare? He's going to have a very tough line to walk. I think he runs. I mean, you would probably know better than I do. I think J.D. Vance runs, but I don't think that means
1: I think he does run. He really has to.
4: I just think it's going to be very difficult for him.
1: Yeah. I mean, he's trying. Yeah. Well, let me just read this, because he did an interview this week with NBC, and he says, it's really obvious to me that at this very moment, Ted Cruz is running for president. At this moment, I'm not. I'm trying to help elect Republicans. That's what I'm going to keep on doing.
4: That's a right.
1: I don't know. He's actively trying to consolidate Republicans around him in this moment, because he knows he has to do it now.
5: I think Marco Rubio could take a lot of steam out of Vance's engine.
1: Does he stand back and wait for the dust to settle?
5: Yeah.
6: I'll say this. Now, no one cares what Chris Christie says just at all. If he decides to run again, he's going to lose again like Cory Booker. But on the J.D. Vance point, I think that there needs to be a real conversation about J.D. Vance, because it's not that because he's tied to Donald Trump, Democrats are going to tie anybody who was not anti-Trump to Trump. So if they decide to run, they're going to tie all of them to it. But I wrote an article in the Washington Examiner about this very thing, talking about the race between J.D. Vance, if they decide to run, versus Rubio. And my point is that when it comes to the coalition, so Donald Trump had a coalition, a large coalition. What Republicans have to look at is someone who cannot just maintain that coalition, but build upon the coalition.
5: But that's why Marco
6: and J.D. Vance, it's not Marco
4: Rubio.
6: J.D. Vance is not the person to do that. I've heard from independents.
7: And I agree with
6: Marco
7: you.
6: Marco Rubio can bring in some of those Republicans who, you know, kind of
5: he's the first
6: not like Trump over 2016. Watch out for Marco Rubio.
5: This is a big deal. We have a Secretary of State who can speak Spanish, the first time this ever happened. He is the one that could be a transformational candidate. He can bring the Latinos back, because he would moderate that ugly tone that Trump has.
1: Let me just play this real quick. This is J.D. Vance talking about Andrew Nixon in Florida. This is about tone.
8: Oh. Mm. And I have the easiest job in the world. I get to talk about how crazy the Democrats are. When Angie Nixon calls herself a socialist, I think the right response is to say, then get the hell out of here. You don't belong in America, if those are your views.
5: It's pretty hard.
1: It feels like it's Trump-like.
7: Yeah, but right? It is Trump-like. One point on J.D. Vance. I have heard Republicans, who I think are pretty good strategists in that party, talk about J.D. Vance actually not running. And this is why. Because whoever is going to run, most likely in 2028, is going to lose because the backlash of Trump will be so strong, the Democrats most likely will default to win. And so why would J.D. Vance get mired in that? Give him those 4 years.
1: Joe, do you have a 15-second rebuttal to that? Or?
9: The only voters that matter in the Republican primary are Republicans. And we know that there's one person who is still fundamentally popular with the base, and that's Trump. So I know we discount, we call it the stench of Trump, but for that primary battle, his support and his legacy and his vision forward is what's going to matter.
7: Can you win a primary?
9: I think we have two good candidates. I think it's a good place to be.
1: Thanks, everyone. We'll be back in a moment.

0: The comedians of Have I Got News For You are back to help you laugh your way through the headlines this week. Here's a sneak peek.
1: Hegseth was very eloquent in explaining his methodology.
2: We are no longer the woke department or the weak department. Simple translation of that. No fatties, no trannies, no beardos, no weirdos, no wimps, no radicals.
3: What is a beardo?
4: I've been thinking about the same thing.
3: And what this is the conclusion I've come to? Please.
4: Okay, so I think that sometimes white people are thinking about white hippies, right, with the long beard, and they're like, yeah, but I don't know. But, you know,
5: yeah,
4: like Ben and Jerry, yeah, like those yeah. would be like beardos. Is that true?
6: It's Wait. General Ben and General Jerry. Thank you very much.
4: Yeah. All right, all right.
7: Or that old Queen Abraham Lincoln.
0: You can catch the all-new episode tomorrow at 9 p.m. on CNN and streaming the next day with an all-access subscription. Thank you very much for watching News Tonight. Tomorrow, be sure to catch Table for Five at 10 a.m. Eastern right here on CNN. Laura Coates Live starts right now.
8: Tonight, President Trump hits the trail with 32 days to go, stumping in red states as Republicans warn the midterm map just got even harder to defend. Plus, the criminal investigation into the alleged rape at Cornell now underway as new reporting comes out about additional evidence the DA's office reportedly declined to review, and the administration's new filing in defense of President Trump's ban against the press is in. So how are they defending it now? Tonight on Laura Coates Live. Good evening, everyone. I'm Omar Jimenez in for Laura on this Friday night. And we're going to start with the president navigating some new warning signs just 32 days before the November midterms. The map his party is trying to defend appears to be expanding. Just tonight, the president was in Mobile, Alabama, trying to rally Republicans in a state he won three times. He has Ohio on the schedule tomorrow, where both the Senate and governor's races appear to be a toss-up in a state he won by double digits last time around, by the way. And he already hit Texas and Oklahoma yesterday. The president admitted tonight that he went to Texas because he's worried about Texas and Ken Paxton. But why Alabama? Here's what he said.
9: In the case of Oklahoma and Alabama, I'm here to say hello, I love you, and I'm coming really as a sign of respect.
8: Now, in his speech, the president claimed prices are going down, and he continued to paint the economy as booming, despite evidence otherwise, including today's jobs report, which complicates that message. For example, the jobs market added 29,000 jobs, but that is way off the expected 90,000 jobs. And if you check the date, it's the last jobs report before voters make up their minds with these midterm elections. Another warning sign came from North Carolina, where polls keep showing Democrat Roy Cooper with an advantage in the Senate race, so much so that sources tell CNN that the top Republican super PAC in the Senate has actually paused funding there. And sources tell us the party is now moving resources to Kansas. So for some Republicans, it sounds a little bit like deja vu.
10: There arguably could be some similarities between the 06 cycle and the 2026 cycle. Think about the condition of the country back in 06, an unpopular war. 6 in 10 Americans opposed the Iraq war at that point. Gas prices had doubled. Does this sound familiar? And we ended up losing 6 seats. That was a night, by the way, we lost some redder states.
8: We will see this time around. I want to start, though, with the Democrat who is running to be the next governor of Alabama, former Senator Doug Jones. And look, Senator, I appreciate you taking the time. President Trump took direct aim at you tonight. He called you a, quote, radical lunatic, end quote. I just want to give you a chance to respond to that.
11: How do you respond to be calling a radical lunatic? I mean, it just shows you that they're pretty desperate when they're just resorting to name calling. I mean, notice he didn't say anything about the positions I'm taking. The fact that we're out there campaigning with Alabama folks, talking about the issues, talking about expanding Medicaid, talking about all of the things that I think Alabama folks care about, including those high gas prices that Donald Trump called. So, you know, look, that's the best they got is to call names. Then I think we're in pretty good shape.
8: And, you know, we were talking about some of the stops that the president is making. He'll be in Ohio tomorrow. You also said this week that the president is visiting Alabama because he knows Tommy Tuberville is in trouble. He just announced he'll be back next weekend for a college football game. Some see it as sort of rallying the troops. I mean, he won Alabama pretty handily. But I wonder for you, do you also want to see President Trump in Alabama and that you think it hurts Tuberville by being there?
11: You know, I don't know if it hurts Tuberville, although he is underwater in Alabama. Every legitimate poll that we have been seeing and talking to folks about shows that he is underwater. Donald Trump does not have the same kind of popularity in Alabama, anywhere close to it, that he had. But I want to tell you, Omar, that here's the interesting thing about this rally tonight. And I've been saying this now for a couple of days after I first heard that he was coming. But the real reason that Donald Trump came has nothing to do with Alabama. It has nothing to do with Tommy Tuberville. It had everything to do with him wanting another vanity project and getting the new Mobile Bay Bridge named after him. He said that tonight. That's all this was about. He doesn't care about any folks in Alabama and the fact that they're hurting. Farmers are hurting. People are hurting. He doesn't care. Tuberville doesn't care. This was all about a bridge naming.
8: And, you know, even whether you know, that's the reason he's there or not, you still have a race to try and claw back and win. And, you know, it's a steep hill to climb. I don't think anyone's saying that. Steep path for you there in Alabama. And in many respects, your path to victory relies on some big turnout from Alabama's black voters. But you look at the recent Supreme Court ruling, it reduced Alabama back to a single majority black district this election. I just wonder more generally, how do you think that ruling will impact this election and your chances, quite frankly?
11: You know, I'm glad you mentioned it. Maybe by the numbers, but I'm going to tell you what, people are energized. Shamari Figures is going to win that second congressional district. There is no doubt in my mind about that. He is doing well. People are energized. You know, when people, you know, after a long time, when people kind of take their vote for granted, they now see that they cannot take that vote for granted. People are energized. And I'm going to tell you something else in Alabama. Watch out for the first congressional district, because they changed some demographics there, too. We got a really good candidate running in that district. And look out for the fifth congressional district up north. I'm telling you, this is a change election. People are looking for change in Alabama like they are in the rest of the country. I know what the historical numbers say. But you can throw out the history books in this. It's just like the Alabama-Auburn game. You just throw out the history books and go with what you got. And this is where we are. And I am thinking that people are looking for a change.
8: I was wondering if we were going to get through an interview with an Alabama person before the Iron Bowl came up in some way or another. But hey, we got there in the end. Look, you talk about sort of this being changed for Alabama voters. A change for wanted across the country as well. You know, say Democrats take back at least the House here, which trends show that they typically would on an off power cycle from the president. Some Democrats are already demanding the impeachment of the president and members of his administration. And I just wonder, in your opinion, should impeachment really be the focus of Democrats take back Congress? What should priority number one be in your belief?
11: The priority of the Democrats in the House, the Senate, and the governors across the country should be the people of America and the people in the states. That doesn't necessarily have anything to do with the impeachment of the president or anybody else. We got to get gas prices down. We got to get affordability issues under control so the people of America and the people in Alabama can relax. People can get back to their regular order of business when it comes to their families so that they're not in a strain every month to try to go paycheck to paycheck. That needs to be the priority of Democrats. We are running, everybody in America, including every Democrat that's running with me in Alabama, is running to try to help the working people of this state, the working people of this country. That has got to be the focus. Now, Congress has got a lot of things to juggle. A lot of things will be on their plate.
8: Sure.
11: But I hope that everyone will focus on the affordability issues and the families of America.
8: Only one Iron Bowl reference. Former Senator Doug Jones, really appreciate you being here. A lot to talk about here. I want to turn to former Judge George W. Bush White House spokesman Pete Seat and former Republican congressman turned Democrat Joe Walsh. Good to see you both. So, Pete, I just want to start with you because, look, we got the last jobs report before the election. It shows, look, jobs were gained, but lower than the forecast was predicting here. President Trump, though, is still out there telling voters this is a hot economy. And, you know, you can look at certain indicators here and there. But do you believe that messaging is a mistake?
5: I don't think it's the message that we should be running on. No. And this is the same trap that the Biden administration fell into. I've been saying it consistently here on CNN and elsewhere for probably a year now that Americans are feeling what they feel and they're seeing what they see. And we need to be honest about that. Yes, there are macroeconomic indicators that look good. The stock market is doing well. But unless you're selling stocks and withdrawing money, you probably don't care all that much. Yes, there's a lot of investment that's coming into this country. Factories are being built. Data centers are being built. Infrastructure is being built across the country. But you probably don't care all that much unless you are actually one of the construction workers that's helping to build those projects. Most people care about whether or not they have a job right now and whether they are able to make ends meet. That's what the president needs to focus his messaging on. That's what Republicans need to focus their messaging on if we're going to be able to mitigate losses here in November.
8: And Congressman, some of what Pete was talking about, those Biden era mistakes, former Biden White House press secretary Karine Jean-Pierre has actually talked about that very thing, saying, you know, as part of the New York Times op-ed, that once people believe their government is not speaking to their reality, it becomes incredibly difficult to earn that trust back. Has the ship already sailed?
11: Gone. Omar, that ship is, you can no longer see that ship. And part of Trump's problem is he lies as he breathes. So people are no longer listening to him. Look, I'm older than you two. I'm not a kid. I never, ever have remembered a president who has had such an impact on the economy, and not in a good way. Like, this is easy. Trump has single-handedly messed up this economy, and voters know it. His stupid illegal tariffs, his stupid illegal war, his cruel illegal mass deportations. Americans know this and they feel this. And Omar, this is all on him. I can't think of a situation like this where one president has single-handedly caused such economic damage. That ship has sailed.
8: Well, and Pete, you and I have talked on air about this before, where it seems that we're in a situation where some Democrats want to see the president out on the campaign trail, given his approval. And then some Republicans are looking at his power within the party to try and drive some voter enthusiasm. And, you know, we're learning that the biggest Republican Senate super PAC is diverting its resources away from the North Carolina Senate race, for example, to Kansas, where Democrats haven't won a Senate race in 94 years. And Pete, I just wonder, how do you assess that move? Or is it more to make sure that Republicans don't lose Kansas, or do you believe that Democrats actually have a chance here?
5: This is the time in the cycle where you have to make, when you have to make difficult funding and resource decisions. So if they're looking at the polling and North Carolina is no longer within reach for Republicans, then move those resources. I fully support that. You don't want to continue throwing good money after bad money. You want to put put those volunteers in states where we can either defend vulnerable Republicans or potentially pick up Democrat-held seats. So I'm not surprised to see this move. Michael Whatley has been behind against Roy Cooper since almost the very beginning. This was probably going to happen eventually. So I'm glad they're making this decision, moving those resources where they can be more effective.
8: Joe, are you surprised to see the move?
11: No, because Omar, this is unprecedented. Damn near every state is in play. Damn near every House race is in play. And I always tell Democrats, Omar, this is not because of you. It's not like voters are in love with Democrats. They're not. This is all on Trump. This is 19 months of utter chaos and incompetence and economic angst. It's all about Trump. So every state's in play. Republicans have to do what they can to defend states they'd normally have in the bag.
8: Pete Seek, Joe Walsh, appreciate you both. Thanks for being here. Just ahead, Jane Doe's attorney accusing Cornell University of a cover-up, as new reporting says the DA's office turned down a chance to review additional evidence. We'll talk about it. Plus, as the president rails against the press, the DOJ tries once again to defend his ban. We've got the newest filing just in tonight. We'll take you through those details.

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1: The alleged gang rape at Cornell University is now an active criminal investigation. That's according to New York Attorney General Letitia James, who Governor Kathy Hochul appointed as special prosecutor after she says she lost faith in the local DA. And tonight, we have new details about how that DA handled the initial allegations. The New York Times says they obtained records showing the DA's office declined to review additional evidence Cornell police gathered outside of the six-page statement signed by Jane Doe. The Times reports the DA's office did not express interest, saying they agreed that based on the woman's statement, criminal charges would not be pursued. In a separate statement supporting the special prosecutor decision, the DA blamed the university, saying, quote, "It has become clear that we were not provided the full picture by the university. The focus has been and should continue to be on the victims." Now, initially, Cornell said it shared all of its investigative information with the DA's office. But today, the university edited its FAQ page on the case to say it only shared, quote, "the victim's sworn statement and the Snapchat screenshot with the DA." Cornell says it supports the appointment of a special prosecutor and is committed to an independent external review of the case. But a lot to talk about here. Let's talk about the legal path forward, including what might come in with charges with former New York prosecutor Deanna Paul. Really appreciate you being here. So the special prosecutor says this is a criminal investigation and that they will pursue prosecutions if warranted. Is that just laying the groundwork for charges here? How do you see this playing out?
2: I don't think this is just laying the groundwork for charges. Given all of the questions that have surfaced with regard to the original investigation, I think it definitely there's value to bringing in a prosecutor that has fresh eyes. But an independent prosecutor doesn't mean that there's automatically going to be a different result than we already saw. Independence here means that they're independent from the public pressure to reverse the original decision, but they're also independent from the original decision. And so Tish James's role here is really going to be starting from scratch, going over every witness interview, every piece of forensic evidence, digital evidence, all of the communications, and letting the evidence lead where it's going to lead.
1: And, you know, as you look through, as you look ahead really here, Jane Doe told campus police that the encounter started off as consensual before she said no, but now Jane Doe's attorney says she was in no condition to consent to anything. I just want you to take a quick listen to what he told CNN's Pamela Brown today.
3: I don't think it was ever consensual. She showed up at the Kai Firehouse heavily intoxicated. There was testimony not just from the people involved in the assault, but there was a lot of testimony from people who were around that time, saw her that day. And by all accounts, she was completely, completely intoxicated. She couldn't consent to anything. So I don't think she ever consented and was incapable of consenting because of the level of intoxication and the fact that she was plied with drugs. She couldn't consent to anything.
1: Could that change or impact how this case is handled and viewed by a grand jury?
2: So if she was actually incapacitated and unable to consent because somebody else gave her alcohol or drugs, that's a different situation. And I think we've heard a lot about this loophole. The governor today talked about wanting to change the law. But in New York handles sex crimes a little bit differently. And so when you're looking at a sex crime, you have to prove lack of consent, so non-consent. And you can do that in a couple of different ways, but a prosecutor has to prove that element beyond a reasonable doubt. And the way that you would prove it, the relevant portion here, is mental capacity. And what New York says is if you voluntarily intoxicated yourself versus involuntarily intoxicated, those are two completely different things. And if someone voluntarily consumed drugs or alcohol, they don't. Mental incapacity isn't something that prosecutors are going to have an easy time proving.
1: All right. Deanna Paul, really appreciate being here. Thank you. Governor Hochul stopped short of calling for the resignation of Cornell's president today. But back on campus, a protest has been scheduled for Monday, and students are demanding accountability. In a new op-ed for the campus newspaper, one Cornell student argues that, quote, "we are all complicit in what happened." Adrian Belmonte joins me now. Adrian, I really appreciate you taking the time. Look, we mentioned that protest that is supposed to happen on Monday, but just more generally, how would you say students are coping with the events of this last week?
4: Yeah, I can speak to what I've seen and personally feel. The alleged sexual assault of Jane Doe has rocked this university and the world, frankly. And I think partly because of how disturbing the allegations and the reporting have been, and also because it's altered the way that people rely on an institution for protection. It's presented itself in almost every conversation I've had on campus this week. And the feeling I'm getting is somber. And we're just devastated for Jane Doe, and our hearts go out for her, and we're devastated as a community. And we're also angry at the same time. You know, there's this like real sense of frustration with how the institutions involved responded. And I just want to say, in the past couple of days, there's been this shift in conversation on campus about not the amount of press, but the quality and direction it's taking. Let me be very clear that Cornell students, and especially women here, from what I've seen, like at the Leadership in the Sun and multiple other fantastic student-run organizations, they're focused on changing systems that are oppressive. And, you know, the social media buzz has at times misdirected the movement of justice for Jane Doe. And it's led to doxing of unrelated Cornell students and faculty, or allegedly threatening the life of student-run organizations. So my article speaks about complicity on a cultural level, but complicity must be followed by actions. And I think that Cornell students are acting.
1: So just to your article a little bit, or to your op-ed, when you say we are all complicit in what happened in terms of speaking to your campus there, what do you mean by that exactly?
4: Well, you know, I think I mean in the sense that there is this sort of criticism that we all get for being complicit. You know, when we don't stand up to things, when we hear the certain comment that a man has made and we don't get up and discipline that man, I think that's the complicity I'm talking about. There's the culture of rape that AOC pins it is something that we need to dismember by being vocal and by speaking to women and understanding their story. And as men, evaluating what accountability and complicity looks like in our life. You know, like this very conversation, Omar, is two men speaking about sexual assault and misconduct. And that's the first step to getting to not be complicit.
1: Sure. You know, the university, as you were also talking about, whether it's on social media or otherwise, but from an investigative standpoint as well, it's come under fierce criticism, the university overall, over how it's handled this investigation. And I wonder, either from yourself or from what you've heard on campus, what do you believe students want to see from Cornell leadership here?
4: Well, you know, firstly, I'm not a woman, so I can only begin to understand what disappointments women across campus might be feeling regarding the administration's conduct process. And every time I feel like it's a violation of this tacit agreement students and administrations have to make students feel safe on campus, to make them feel safe at home, you know? And Cornell is this window into this much larger systemic issue. And I think that's the reason it's been getting so much press here. And it's this hypocrisy here, right? There's these allegations that have forced people to confront the idea that education and privilege are no safeguard against violence or complicity, you know? And I think students at Cornell have really been organizing protests. They've been attending assemblies, and hopefully transparency and action from the administration will follow. It's just disheartening, you know, that these communities of support weren't provided for Jane Doe at the time.
1: Adrian Belmonte, really appreciate you taking the time with everything going on there at Cornell. Thanks for being here.
4: Of course. Thank you.
1: The Trump administration insisting again that it has the right to ban journalists from the White House. We're going to have details from their brand new filing just ahead.
0: CNN and Jubilee Town Hall.

0: Breaking tonight, the Justice Department is asking a federal judge to reinstate President Trump's White House ban on CNN, MS Now, and Politico. In a brand new filing, the DOJ argues that, quote, the president determined that plaintiff news networks had published stories that adversely affect national security, including publishing possibly classified or sensitive information. It goes on to say, restricting access to the White House removes one avenue for these outlets to obtain such harmful information. Now, the judge is currently considering whether to extend a two-week order set to expire next week, restoring the outlets' access to the White House. But a lot to talk about here. So I want to bring in CNN's chief media analyst, Brian Stelter, along with senior attorney at the Foundation for Individual Rights and Expression, Adam Steinbaugh. Adam, I just want to start with you, because what is your impression of the arguments the administration is making tonight?
1: I don't think a court is going to buy this at all. I think in particular, you have the DOJ admitting that there is precedent binding this court from granting the relief that the White House wants here. So really, the White House is focused not on this court, but on a court above it. And on top of that, I just don't see a court, even an appellate court, buying the arguments that the White House is selling here. You have the White House stepping in and saying, this is really about national security. Yet just this week, you have Donald Trump going to Time magazine and giving a very lengthy interview, never mentioning national security at all. He's entirely talking about these being bad, negative stories. So this, I don't think a court is going to buy this at all.
0: And Brian, I mean, to that point, I mean, the Time magazine interview was released yesterday. Trump saying, again, the reason for the ban is, well, it's just bad story after bad story. I don't think anyone should be forced to bear fake news, constantly bad stories. Goes without saying, negative story does not mean fake news. But do these attacks undermine the administration's argument that this is all about national security and not retaliation here?
2: Certainly, last week the judge was skeptical of those national security arguments. There's reason to believe he'll be skeptical again next week when he holds a hearing about this next Thursday. And all these security arguments are really a smokescreen for what's going on. We have all heard and read and seen the president's own words. He's made clear what this is really about. But if folks haven't read that Time magazine interview, it's really worth reading the transcript, because you get inside his head a little bit and you see just how consumed the president is with the media coverage of his presidency. It's a little bit something out of the Truman Show. It is not a healthy relationship. And that comes through very clearly in the Time interview. These arguments tonight, though, from the Justice Department, they are striking to me for the following reason, Omar. They assert that President Trump can be the journalism police, that he can decide what the standards of professionalism are for the journalism industry. And that is a little bit hilarious. A leader who routinely lies and calls fake stories real and real stories fake, and he's saying that he can determine what is professional and what is not. For example, in one of the arguments here, it says the White House should be able to say that news outlets have to rely on, you know, on the record sources, not anonymous sources. And yet the White House insists on anonymity all the time, holding background briefings with officials and insisting that they're on background, meaning anonymous, meaning not quoted. So the hypocrisy here is layered and very thick, and I suspect a judge will see through it, Omar.
0: And Adam, I want to get your take on a little bit more of what the DOJ wrote in their filing, quote, saying the president's actions were not retaliatory because the mere denial of special access is not an adverse action that would objectively chill a reasonable reporter, nor do plaintiffs allege that they have been chilled in their speech criticizing the president. Is that what do you make of that claim? Is that a fair assessment?
1: Well, they're relying on a Fourth Circuit case, and I just don't think this is going to fly in the D.C. Circuit. Certainly, the White House's intent here is to chill speech. It is to chill reporting. They're removing people from the White House. Of course, that's going to deter reporters from continuing to criticize the president and continuing to publish stories that the president labels as fake news. So I don't see a court buying this, and there's a reason why they're diverting to precedent from a different court of appeal.
0: Brian, you know, the administration is trying to make it seem like the ban isn't retaliatory because other outlets weren't banned, saying, quote, indeed, the president has not revoked access to other outlets that have equally criticized the president. But then you hear the president just threaten the New York Times, saying maybe they'll be next after slamming their coverage of the Iran war. I mean, obviously, you've been covering the moves in this case, but also following the moves of the press as they try to cover this president. What would you say is the state right now of the press trying to do their jobs here?
2: And this has been going on for 2 weeks, and you know, since the judge ruled last week, the White House has tried new tactics by keeping CNN off of Air Force One because there's some ongoing litigation involving the Associated Press about whether the Trump White House can do that. Trump's going to continue to try to find any way he can to replace real reporters with propagandists, because that's really what this is all about. And I think most people can see that. I was at a journalism conference today in Ohio, and folks were coming up to me asking me about the situation and saying they don't think this is about CNN or MS Now or Politico at all. They think it's about a chilling effect on the media much more broadly, trying to send a message to other news outlets. But Omar, there's a lot of evidence this is backfiring. You know, a week ago, we started to see that incredible show of solidarity from normal rivals like Fox News and CBS and ABC and NBC. Well, the show of solidarity is getting more and more intense. Last week, 49 news outlets signed on to a friend of the court brief. This week, another one of those briefs came out from the Reporters Committee for Freedom of the Press. Now it's 77 media outlets that have signed on, backing up the three that were banned. So the actual solidarity is growing here, and that's because all those news outlets, they know they could be next. And that comment from Trump about the New York Times signals this is still front and center on his mind. He would like to ban other news outlets if he can. And so far, a court is telling him he can't.
0: Brian Seltzer, Adam Steinbaugh, appreciate you both. Thank you for being here. Meanwhile, tech insiders are sounding the alarm about the so-called AI apocalypse. So how worried should you be? My next guest says now is not the time to panic. We'll explain why. Just ahead.

0: Ready? Let's go.
1: It was a huge week in the debate over the future of AI. The White House gathered all the major players in the same room to address some of the very big concerns. Everyone from Elon Musk to Jeff Bezos, Anthropic's Dario Amodè, Mark Zuckerberg, NVIDIA's Jensen Huang took part in the conversation. But was it enough to calm all the panic? Look at some of these other headlines from just the last week. Anthropic says its AI models pose existential risk to humanity. Bill Gates warns AI is powerful enough to cause a billion deaths. OpenAI ignored employees who warned it wasn't doing enough about security. Now, despite all these alarm bells, the outcome of the White House AI summit was a commitment by these companies to self-police.
2: Well, I think I'm seeing tremendous self-policing, and they understand that they have to self-police. And it's very hard for somebody to come out and say, get into these models are very complex. And again, I believe they're going to be used for the good. And when they're not, we're going to be able to nab them. But there's going to be a tremendous self-policing aspect.
1: So I want to bring in New York Times opinion columnist and science writer David Wallace Wells. So after all the panic calls for guardrails, et cetera, is self-policing the most significant response we're likely going to see from the government here?
3: I think for the time being it is, and that's a disappointment because it's basically just an affirmation of the status quo, which is the thing that has left so many Americans scared and so many politicians desperate to find some additional solution.
1: We lost your signal for 1 second there, but I can hear you now. So just pick back up from your first thought and keep going.

0: Well, I think it's basically just an our country to sevens, even though we're not likely to get much more under a Trump administration.
1: All right, David, we're going to take a quick break while we work on your audio so we can get the rest of this interview in. We're going to take a quick break. We'll work on that. We'll be right back.

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2: Back now with New York Times opinion columnist and science writer David Wallace Wells on the phone. So, David, look, you were saying after all of this in terms of AI, maybe self-policing, like what we've heard from the president, is likely going to be the most we see from the government right now. But sources are also telling CNN the president plans to name his director of national intelligence, Jay Clayton, as his new AI czar. He's also expected to remain in his role as DNI. Does this signal that Trump is approaching this through a national security lens, do you think?
3: I think that's where we're heading. And I think that's a little bit worrying because the logic of the national security approach to AI is to move faster rather than more safely, and to be concerned with beating China more than making sure that the products that Americans are using are safe at the level of the consumer and at the level of, you know, the society as a whole. So I think it's a somewhat dangerous path to be heading down.
2: And, you know, you recently took aim at all of the apocalyptic warnings over AI, and you actually drew some comparisons to how people felt during COVID. I want to read a little bit of what you wrote. You wrote, quote, "The early days of the pandemic are a familiar point of comparison with AI panic, presumably because they remind us of the vertigo of exponential growth. Perhaps we forget, looking back, that COVID didn't actually continue to grow exponentially for very long." Why do you believe we're getting ahead of ourselves with the doomer rhetoric that's out there over AI?
3: Well, I think it's based on the drawing of these linear or exponential curves out into the future, which allow us to say that the technological capacity will improve dramatically over the next few years, and that it will be enormously disruptive to our society because of how powerful the technology will be. But of course, in order to change the world, it has to interact with the world. And that's where you meet people, you meet human complexity, you meet politics, you meet resistance, like we're seeing in the sort of data center backlash, and now this growing national anxiety about AI itself. And for it to even change the way that businesses do business, it takes an awful lot beyond what the tool itself is capable of. It requires everyone in an organization to change their structure, their days, the way that they approach their work. It forces the transformation of an organization. That takes a long time. And then if we're talking about whether it's going to produce something like mass unemployment or, you know, eliminate the need for higher education or many other more apocalyptic scenarios that many AI forecasters have been talking about, there's just much, much more to that question of whether that will happen than whether the tool is capable of solving an advanced math problem. And I think that, you know, the tools are improving dramatically. That is inspiring, exciting in many ways, also unnerving in some profound ways. But if we think just about the capacity of these models, we're forgetting that most of what happens in the world is messy and human and complex, and we can't assume that simple technological progress will be single-handedly transforming everything about the world that we know and love.
2: Sure. David, just before we go, you know, related storyline in terms of data centers here. Amazon announced plans to invest an additional $1 billion into communities where it operates data centers. Do you think incentives like these will actually win over opponents? And do you think more companies will follow suit?
3: If I had been looking at this issue, you know, in a vacuum 6 months ago or 9 months ago, I would have said that incentives like these are enormous draws to the public to bring them onto the side, sure, the pro-data center side. But what we've seen over those last 6 months is that even when companies have tried to basically buy off local communities, they've failed. And it's a sign of just how intense that backlash really is, that even promises of, like, doubling your tax revenue or allowing local property taxes to be cut while also giving you new schools, new hospitals, these things that have actually happened because of data center construction in certain communities, it's not enough to win over the support of people on the ground. And so I think we should think of this as a sign of just how strong the backlash really is, how much anxiety is out there about AI. And I think the numbers are going to have to get quite a bit higher before the public.
2: And it's something that it feels like no one's fully figured out yet in terms of the political landing spot for data centers. We will see. David Wallace Wells, really appreciate you being here. Now it's time for Laura's Star Witness.
4: 1, 2, 3, 4, 5, 6, 7. Rapping like hell, make it sound like heaven. 7, 6,
5: the next time you hear a DJ take two songs, blend their beats, and turn them into something entirely new,
0: You're hearing the fingerprints of Grandmaster Flash. You see, long before DJing became a global art form, a young Flash was in the Bronx experimenting with turntables and discovering ways to make them do things nobody had imagined. He wasn't following a blueprint, he was writing one. Well, now the Rock and Roll Hall of Fame inductee is telling that story in the new book, Birth of a Culture, a firsthand account of the creativity and movement that helped give birth to hip hop. I had a chance to sit down with legendary hip hop pioneer Joseph Sadler, better known as Grandmaster Flash, and he was my star witness that night. So happy that you are here.
5: Thank you for having me.
0: The book. Really, really interesting. I'm so glad you wrote it.
5: Now, but
0: take me back to when you developed your quick mix theory and you thought, you know what, I may have just figured out something that nobody else has figured out yet.
5: Here's a formula. Four bars forward is equal to six counterclockwise revolutions, which is the full loop. And the quick mix theory is responsible for making the DJ an artist as he plays the turntable like an instrument. The quick mix theory also made the backbeat for the human being known as the rapper having a beat to speak on. The quick mix theory also made the seamless loop that's now called the sample. This formula is based on math, science, and kinetics. This is how I did it.
0: That's amazing to think about just how the math, the science, the way you thought it out, and just sort of the strategic way. And then to know that you didn't know where it was going to go. And look where we are right now in 2026, and it has become a global phenomenon. You talk about the sample. I mean, your work is constantly being used in reference. And you've written a book about the birth of a culture, and a culture it is. You know, writing this book meant turning your lived experience into history, into the world to see. So I'm curious, what memory was the hardest for you to put into words?
5: I would probably turning my thoughts into this formula was probably one of the most difficult. But then also, Laura, when I was in mom's apartment as a teenager, and the music I grew up on is pop, rock, jazz, blues, funk, disco, R&B, alternative, Caribbean, and Latin. So for me, all these things helped me to become what I became.
0: So when you reflect on the early days, when, frankly, the music faced a lot of mainstream resistance, it wasn't universally embraced, it wasn't treated as an art form.
5: Right.
0: It now is looked at in that way by so many people. You're a Hall of Fame inductee, but does the way that your success and the way that hip hop has succeeded surprise you?
5: I gotta say, that's a great question, Nora. I was saying to myself as we were doing these block parties, I hope this thing goes to Brooklyn, Queens, Long Island, Manhattan. I was hoping.
0: You just wanted the borough.
5: But I was also hoping it would go to Philadelphia and Washington, D.C., mm-hmm. and I hope it would go there.
0: Let's talk about AI, can we, for a second? Because this is what everyone's been talking about. And I am really curious about your views when it comes to AI and music. Do you view AI as an extension of of the art form that could be used? Like, is it the new conversation on sampling? What do you think?
5: I think AI could be helpful if it's used in a hybrid form. To me, the way that I listen to music, what makes a great composition, especially the ones that make people dance, is the imperfections.
0: Ooh.
5: Like, some of the greatest bands in the world and some of the greatest artists in the world, I can hear where things are not quite exact, but that's what makes it beautiful.
0: The book, again, it's called Birth of a Culture. Grandmaster Flash, thank you so much.
5: I had a good time, and I appreciate you bringing me in. Thank you so much.
6: I'm Alex Michelson, live in Los Angeles. Coming up, the story is new developments in a scary in-flight incident. What we're learning about the Fly Dubai pilot who allegedly stabbed his coworker. The story is the midterms, President Trump campaigning in one of the reddest states in the country. And the story is the economy. We're breaking down new job numbers, the top advisor to three different presidents.
7: Live from Los Angeles, The Story Is with Alex Michelson.
6: It is 9 p.m. here in Southern California, midnight in Washington. President Trump back at the White House right now after a quick trip to Alabama to stump for Republicans. The midterm elections just over a month away, people voting in some states already, and control of Congress hanging in the balance. The president's team believes high voter turnout might boost the GOP's odds of holding power and that the president can help with that, despite the fact that his approval rating is at an all-time low. Some Republican candidates are openly breaking with him. His advisors have put together a calendar that has him on the campaign trail for much of October. This rally in Mobile, part of that strategy, and the president talked about the strategy Friday night.
8: They said, why are you going to Alabama? Why are you going to Oklahoma? Why are you going to Texas? But, you know, especially in the last two, and Texas, because we have to win that race. Ken Paxton has to win. But here you're going to win your races. But in the case of Oklahoma and Alabama, I'm here to say hello, I love you, and I'm coming really as a sign of respect. So I'm asking you to pretend that I'm on the ballot. Here's what happens. When I'm not on the ballot, we don't do well. When I'm on the ballot, we kill everybody.
6: Joining me now on The Story Is, for the first time, Tony Strickland, Republican California State Senator, and Christy Smith, former Democratic California State Assembly member. Welcome to The Story Is, both of you. Welcome for the first time. Got a lot of Golden State in the House tonight. Why isn't he in a swing state? Why Alabama?
9: Well, it's not different than when Obama or Biden came to California. It wasn't that Californians needed him to visit.
6: They usually fundraise here, not campaign.
9: But that's what happened today in Alabama. Yeah. In fact, they raised more money than ever before in Alabama for the Republican Party. Yeah. $1.1 million whenever the POTUS goes to whatever state, it's a fundraiser and a rally. And so Coach Tuberville is there and has been a loyal Trump supporter for a long period of time. He's running for governor. And so my guess is he's paying back someone who's been very loyal to him. And that's probably why he's in Alabama tonight.
6: Is that a bad sign?
10: It's a bad sign. When consultants and the team around the president are sending him to places where he has large, friendly audiences, it's not great. Because typically you'd be sending that president to swing states where he can make a difference in red to blue seats, in this case, blue to red seats. And he just can't make that kind of difference. He doesn't have that political sway right now. I mean, he is definitely, after this midterm, a lame duck president. And I think they're trying to put him where he does the least harm.
6: I mean, another particularly bad sign for the Republicans is what's happening in North Carolina. News on CNN that a top GOP group there has paused spending in North Carolina in the latest Senate warning sign. That is where Michael Whatley, the former Republican chairman, is running against Roy Cooper, who is the governor of North Carolina, going for that Senate seat. Last time you were here, we talked about this idea of these tough calls that are made right at the end, where you either get the money or you don't get the money. You know what it feels like sometimes to not get the money.
10: Yeah, no, absolutely. And especially in a cycle like this, those last minute dollars can mean everything in the world. But like we talked about before, you know, Roy Cooper is a classic retail politician. He's got great favorability in his own state. He's held his own in this race. And I think Republicans are moving resources where they think they can do more good.
6: I mean, how are those decisions made?
9: Oh, it's a chessboard. Again, you're looking at different areas and different areas where you think you can get across the finish line. We have about 6-7 states that are pretty much within the margin of error. And Roy Cooper is a good candidate for the Democrats, governor of a state. So when you're doing the chessboard, again, historically, the party out of power usually loses seats. And so I firmly believe they're making a smart decision by moving away from North Carolina and going into some of those other swing states. For example, we have Michelle Tafoya in Minnesota, who's within the margin of error, and no one's talking about that race. Michigan, we're in the margin of error in that race, and so I'd rather take those resources from North Carolina, steal a few seats from the Democratic column.
6: So you're basically admitting that North Carolina's lost.
9: Oh, I don't think we're going to win North Carolina. I do believe that the governor's a great candidate for the Democratic side. I'd rather take those resources and put them into Minnesota and Michigan, because I think we have a tremendous opportunity to pick up those two seats for Republicans. Those are actual pickups.
6: Another thing that the president was talking about on the stump tonight was voter ID. We know he wants Congress to pass the SAVE Act, something that they did not do. And here's his take.
8: Why would anybody vote against voter ID? Because they want to cheat. Why would anybody vote against? Why would anybody vote against proof of citizenship? Because they want to cheat.
6: So, here in California, you actually authored something that's on the ballot. It's one of the biggest things on the ballot right now, and it's sort of a national discussion. And it's over the concept of voter ID. How's it work?
9: Well, first of all, our initiative is way different than the president's. Here in California, a mail-in ballot is very popular, and we keep mail-in ballot in Proposition 39. That's number one. Number two, we actually, in our initiative, says we're going to actually audit all 58 counties and make sure we purge the voter rolls every 2 years. And the most important thing to understand here is we need to make sure that all the votes are counted that are accurate, and we're the ones that are the outlier in California. We're only one of 14 states that doesn't use voter ID. In fact, almost every democracy around the world uses identification in order to vote.
6: So what his initiative does, it says that if you're going to go vote in person, you have to present a government ID, or if you're going to return a mail-in ballot, you have to put last four numbers of either your Social Security number or your driver's license or some voter ID. Why do you think that's a bad thing?
10: Because it's been proven that those kind of measures disproportionately impact especially women who have had name changes, whether through marriage, through divorce, people who've been adopted and had a name change, and people from underprivileged communities where maybe they're not driving, maybe they don't have a driver's license. Sure, everyone has a Social Security number, and we can quibble about whether that's effective or not, but California has also had one of the most expansive attempts at getting everyone who wants the opportunity to vote, the ability to vote without any problems of note, right? This whole idea of cheating and abuse of the system just isn't there. And this president himself, in multiple lawsuits and all of the claims of him and his prior attorneys, which have all been proven false, when there are incidents of cheating, they are minuscule, sometimes come down to a mistake. But they're certainly not worth disenfranchising the numbers of people who are disenfranchised by measures like this.
6: Response?
9: First of all, when you look at the numbers, the states that actually do it, North Carolina being the most recent one, they actually have increased voter participation, not decreased voter participation, when you do voter ID laws. And again, we're the outlier. We're the only one of 14 states that doesn't do this. In almost every country around the world that does democracy, you need an ID in order to do that. And when we look at the signatures that we have right now, over 100,000 signatures are thrown out every election cycle because your signature changes over time. This brings about more faith in the election system because our democracy doesn't work if people don't have faith in that election outcome.
6: To her point, though, about this idea of potentially disenfranchising people.
9: The numbers show absolutely different. In every other state, North Carolina being the most recent one, you actually have an increased participation, not a decreased participation. And I'll also point out, you need an ID in every part of your life, from getting on the plane, from getting prescription medication, from opening up a bank account. ID is part of our everyday lives in this country.
6: Maybe like one sentence to wrap it up.
10: Yeah, I mean, if you just look at the rollout of Real ID in the state of California and how long it took and how many extensions were required in that process, you know, if we're talking about rolling this out over a decade to make sure everyone can get a state-paid sponsored ID, maybe. But in the meantime, people are going to be left out.
6: We'll see what happens with that on the November ballot. People already have their ballots in hand. They've been mailed out, so some people already voting on this measure, Prop 39. You guys are going to be back to talk in our next hour, including another big measure, the billionaire's tax, which is also getting attention around the world. Bernie Sanders in town this weekend for that. Tony Strickland, Christy Smith, thanks so much for joining us on The Story Is. To other news now, we head to Europe, where they're giving to U.S. pressure to release a massive amount of diesel from its emergency reserves. French President Emmanuel Macron making the announcement after a video conference with G7 leaders on Friday.
11: We decided to release strategic stocks of diesel and crude oil under the coordination of the International Energy Agency. It will therefore meet in the coming hours or days to organize this and enable the release of up to 100 million barrels of diesel and crude oil. We agreed that there would be no export bans among G7 members, meaning that there would be coordination and cooperation. and no export prohibitions on any product categories whatsoever. This is a very important point, as there are rumors in the markets today that drove up prices.
6: The White House has been pressing Europe to make the move, hoping to lower fuel prices ahead of the upcoming midterm elections. Experts say Europe didn't have much of a choice because the U.S. threatened to ban its fuel exports across the Atlantic. But the decision could backfire on Europeans if there are more supply problems on the world market. President Trump later said U.S. fuel prices will come down.
12: There's a lot of diesel, and they're going to be making a major world contribution, and so are we. And we're not going to be doing the export ban. We're going to be doing what we're supposed to do. But I did ask them, and we're going to have a lot of oil. Very shortly, as soon as Iran ends, which won't be long, not going to be long, you're going to have oil go down to the price it was before, maybe even lower than I got it at the beginning.
6: We are getting more information about the co-pilot accused of causing Wednesday's violent incident on a Fly Dubai flight. He was the co-pilot accused of attacking and injuring the captain in mid-flight. That is, before passengers rushed into the cockpit and subdued him. But officials have released little information about him, and his motives are still under investigation. CNN looked into social media accounts associated with his name, which has now been confirmed by multiple sources. As Jeremy Diamond reports, we found some disturbing posts.
13: This is the first time that we are able to report the name of the suspected attacker of that Fly Dubai flight. According to one of the sources we spoke to, his name is Hammam al-Hammami. He was born in the United Arab Emirates to an Omani father and a Syrian mother. We found a LinkedIn page that has since been taken down with that name, which one of those sources confirmed as being the same co-pilot of that Fly Dubai flight. This LinkedIn page shows him having worked for Oman Air for 7 years until February of 2025 before joining Morocco's flagship airline. I also spoke to a source who confirmed that the co-pilot of this Fly Dubai flight had indeed worked for that very same Moroccan national airline. There is a video that was posted from the cockpit of an airplane at Dubai Airport that shows El Al planes, Israel's flagship carrier. That video ends with a photo of Ayman al-Zawahiri, the Al-Qaeda leader who took over after Osama bin Laden's death. Another man is also shown at the end of that video. That man was responsible for a 2009 suicide bombing in Afghanistan. Now, that video was actually posted about 9 hours after Hammami allegedly tried to hijack that Fly Dubai flight. So it's not clear how that video got off, whether it was pre-scheduled, whether he had somebody else post it. We've also analyzed a deleted Twitter account that shows Hammami railing against mixed gender workplaces and expressing other misogynistic and some deeply religious views as well. So you take all of that information. You also take the fact that we have multiple sources saying that he was removed from flight training at Oman Air last year over concerns about his extremist views. And then somehow he gets hired at Fly Dubai. Now, we don't know whether Fly Dubai was aware of these radical views that he had, whether they had conducted a thorough background check. All of that is still unknown at this point. And Fly Dubai, for now, is not commenting, saying that there is an ongoing investigation.
6: Jeremy Diamond with that news. We're joined now live from San Clemente by Ross Amir, the CEO of Aero Consulting Experts. He's also a retired United Airlines pilot. Welcome to The Story Is.
14: Hello, Alex.
6: Talk to us about how this guy got hired. I mean, a lot of people are hearing that and saying, how did this guy get a job?
14: You know, Fly Dubai is a low-cost carrier, and it's kind of with the explosion of commercial traffic in that area of the world, I suspect that they dropped the ball on the checks. In this country, we must look 10 years in the background of pilot, his training records, but I'm afraid they may have dropped the ball on this.
6: Of course, you're talking about the American system, which may be different from that system. Talk to us about his pilot, not the co-pilot, but the pilot, and the fact that he was able to get the door open and was able to save the lives of those on the plane. As a pilot, talk about how remarkable this particular story is.
14: I don't believe in miracles, but in this particular case, I think I might change my mind. There was some incredible amount of luck involved in this. This captain was heroic and smart. He knew that if, regardless of his injuries, if he couldn't open that door, that fortress door, he would have been killed and the airplane and everybody else would have crashed, just like it happened with a German wing accident several years ago.
6: What does it tell you? I think we've got some images of the broken rudder. How is that a clue in terms of what happened here?
14: Well, that's another thing. I take back all the bad things I said about 737 MAX. In this particular case, aircraft stayed together with the incredible amount of drag on the body of the aircraft. You know, when you're going over 100 knots over the what we call VNE, velocity never exceed, over 100 knots over that, I'm surprised that the wings didn't fall off, just the rudder was broken. This was an incredible, incident that happened to this particular flight. So many different things. For example, lady being in the bathroom, hearing the conversation or the scuffling in the cockpit. And there's a deadhead crew on board. That's another amazing thing. We normally don't carry spare crews in the back of the airplane.
6: Right.
14: And one of the things that I saw on the ADS-B data that the engines may have been off during that dive. I'm using my prop airplane here. This is not a 737. This is a 787. But when the airplane goes down, almost nose down, I believe that somebody turned off the engines. Now, it could have been the co-pilot trying to make sure that this airplane crashes. He turned off the engines. However, one of the first things we teach the pilots in unusual attitude training is pull back on the power. And engines were off, and this airplane possibly did what we call a fugoid oscillation. And pulled itself out of a dive, and those engines being off helped the matter considerably.
6: It's a great visualization, and we're so grateful that's what happened. Ross, thank you so much for being with us. Really appreciate it.
14: My pleasure, Alex.
6: To the UK now, where the man accused of murdering a former British lawmaker is now facing new terrorism charges. Authorities have charged Joshua Carey with preparing terrorist acts between May 2024 and July 2026. Carey is already facing charges in the murder of Anne Widdecombe. The Reform UK spokesperson and former Conservative Member of Parliament was found dead at her home in southwest England in July. The new terrorism charges include an alleged plot against Reform UK leader Nigel Farage, seen here. Carey is expected to make an appearance related to the terrorism charge at court in London next Wednesday. Still ahead this hour, Cornell University facing growing backlash over its handling of a former student's gang rape allegations. We'll have the latest on that case from New York ahead. Plus, she survived an execution attempt. Now a Tennessee death row inmate's medical and legal future remain very much uncertain. That story next.

0: cornellcollege.com.
1: Cornell University is pausing some of its fundraising efforts as it faces growing scrutiny over its handling of a former student's gang rape allegations. That former student says she was sexually assaulted by multiple men over the course of several hours at a fraternity party, and alleges the university failed to adequately address the crime after it was reported. New York's Attorney General Letitia James now taking over the criminal investigation as a special prosecutor after Governor Kathy Hochul said she had lost faith in the local DA's ability to fairly oversee that case. Cornell's own Title IX investigation found at least one of the men violated the school's policy against sexual exploitation and sexual assault, but the university did not involve local police. CNN's Jason Carroll once again in New York.
2: But we learned yesterday raised even more troubling questions about what was done and not done after this young woman came forward.
3: New York's governor visibly angry and focusing her ire on the Tompkins County District Attorney and the Cornell Police Department.
2: In what world would the police learn from a victim that she'd been literally gang raped while intoxicated by five men in a fraternity house and not elevate those allegations to the district attorney?
3: Governor Hochul referred to crucial statements Jane Doe allegedly made to Cornell Police in 2024. A New York Times report showed, according to a university internal investigation, Jane Doe allegedly told campus police, "I can say with 100% confidence I was raped." That allegation was not included in what university police handed over to the district attorney.
2: Them sending a partial record over is, in my judgment, a failure.
3: Announcing she had lost faith in the DA, the governor also appointed Attorney General Letitia James to lead the investigation.
4: Every New Yorker deserves to know that when they report a crime, it will be investigated fully and fairly, that they will be seen and heard.
3: According to the New York Times report, there were about 120 pages of Jane Doe's interviews with Cornell Police and the school's Title IX office. But the Tompkins County District Attorney telling CNN earlier this week he only received a six-page statement, which did not include her explicit rape allegation. The DA says he supports the governor's decision, saying it has become clear that we were not provided the full picture by the university.
5: I think there was a lot of protection of the university and its reputation. And I don't like the word cover-up, but it feels like a cover-up was going on.
3: Some students here telling us they welcome the attorney general taking over the investigation. Many still critical of the university's response, saying there has not been enough transparency, accusing the university's president of not publicly addressing the issue enough.
6: I think administration needs to talk to our students, not just handle it and let our students have to do it.
3: On Tuesday, Cornell put out a FAQ page and said campus police investigated the matter in 2024 and shared all investigatory information with the Tompkins County District Attorney's Office. But today, they changed it to say Cornell police shared much less than that, only the victim's sworn statement and the Snapchat with the DA's office. We visited the university president's office today, but were unable to meet him, and he did not respond to our multiple calls requesting for an interview. Now, the investigation in the hands of the state.
2: Every parent who sends their child off to college expects them to be safe. And if something terrible happens, the student deserves to know that the people they turn to will listen to them, protect them, and fight for them.
1: Our thanks to Jason Carroll for that reporting. Attorneys for Tennessee death row inmate Krista Pike says that she is unconscious and on a ventilator after Wednesday's failed execution by lethal injection. They say that she's being treated for the effects of pentobarbital after surviving two doses of the typically fatal drug and has significant injuries to both arms. Pike's legal team has filed an emergency motion to preserve evidence from the failed execution and is calling on Tennessee's governor to commute her death sentence. The governor has not responded to that request, but has ordered an independent review of the execution to determine what went wrong. Still ahead this hour, the final jobs report before the midterm elections. The former director of the National Economic Council, who advised three presidents, on set with me live next. Plus, protesters in Spain angry after a housing bill aimed at protecting vulnerable tenants fails in Parliament. Our reporter is on the ground with the major impact on the Spanish government.

0: Democrat James Tallarico, October 14th on CNN.
1: Welcome back. I'm Alex Michelson. Let's take a look at today's top stories. The U.S. Coast Guard has intercepted a ship carrying fuel to Cuba while the Trump administration imposes a fuel blockade on that island. The Coast Guard says that the ship was stowing the fuel in its ballast tanks. They believe the ship used so-called dark fleet tactics to avoid detection in the Caribbean Sea. Last June, the Coast Guard seized another vessel suspected of carrying fuel to Cuba. The U.S. Food and Drug Administration has closed its investigation into a cyclospora outbreak. Nearly 20,000 cases were reported from May 1st through August. Two people died from the parasite that causes extreme stomach upset. The FDA says there is strong evidence linking the outbreak to iceberg lettuce grown in Mexico and distributed by Taylor Farms. U.S. economy hit a soft patch in September as the labor market added just 29,000 jobs. The unemployment rate ticked up to 4.2%. The latest federal jobs report, the last before the midterm election, showed wage growth slowed to its lowest level since May 2021, and hiring in recent months was weaker than previously reported. Joining me now to talk about the economy is Gene Sperling. He's the only person to serve as National Economic Director under two presidents, Clinton and Obama. He also served as a senior advisor to President Biden. So you know a thing or two about the economy. And so when you see the job numbers, what goes through your mind?
2: Well, I'll divide it in three categories: the jobs, the unemployment rate, and then the pay, the wages. The jobs was disappointing, no question. 29,000, as you mentioned, they revised down 60,000. You know, for the president, he's only averaged 39,000 jobs per month on his watch, compared to 122,000 a month in 2024. So this is below, obviously, what he would have liked, and particularly, you know, as you say, in the last report before the midterm. So I thought the jobs was disappointing. Unemployment rate was not quite as bad. It did tick up. But because there's a slowdown in the people entering the labor force, you were still able to keep an unemployment rate of 4.2%, which is historically pretty good. I think the biggest problem, both in terms of the mood of the country and perhaps politically, is the third category, wages. This is the sixth month in a row where wages don't keep pace with inflation. Mm. That means if you're a typical worker and you've been making $25 an hour, that $25 an hour is buying you less than it used to. So that just makes the affordability crisis that much more intense. And I think the problem for the president is people see that this has been a self-inflicted wound, that it is the tariffs and the reckless care of the energy situation and the war with Iran that is leading to this problem.
1: And because the wages are staying where they are and the prices are all going higher, people really feel it, which is why affordability is political issue number one. The White House, other countries trying to deal with that some. The G7 announcing today 100 million barrels of oil are going to be released from Europeans. Diesel going to be released. Does that make an impact?
2: Not much. I mean, diesel was about $3.84 the day before the war. Even after that announcement, it's still about $6.37. So if you're spending $2.60 or $2.50 more, you're still, you know, it's still a punch in the gut. And this might help a few cents, but not as much it's going to matter. And, you know, often, though, I would say, having been the White House, hey, you do whatever you can. But in this case, there are actually things this president could do. If he could manage the end of this war, he's the first to say, he's been saying it for many months, that would bring down prices. So this might help a little, but probably just a little.
1: He said that again tonight, that if when the war ends, right after the midterms, inflation's going to go way down and the prices are going to go way down. His economic advisor, who's in your old job, Kevin Hassett, was out today doing interviews trying to talk up the economy. Watch this.
3: And so this, the thing about the jobs numbers is that they sort of bounce up and down. But if you look at the data from this week, it's proving that Trumponomics is really working. And this is one reason why markets are celebrating so much. And so we're very, very happy.
1: He called it Trumponomics. In the Biden administration, there was Bidenomics. And Karine Jean-Pierre, who served as the White House press secretary for Joe Biden, had a really interesting op-ed in the New York Times today. We want to put some of that up on your screen. And she said that the truth is we had a stale message and outdated models for delivering it. It cost Mr. Biden and eventually Vice President Harris dearly. President Trump is now making a mistake even more damaging, essentially arguing that you can't tell people how to feel when it comes to the economy. As somebody who's been there, who's been tasked with going out and doing those interviews and trying to do that, what was sort of the lessons you learned?
2: And was in many conversations with Karine, look, Bill Clinton used to tell me when I worked for him, whenever you say anything economically or you write anything for me economically, I want you to imagine what somebody in the 50 counties most economically hurting thinks. Will it apply to them? And, you know, the other thing that I always like to tell people is every family is the world's leading expert on how they are doing. You can tell people that there are other things in the economy doing better. But if you don't relate to how they're feeling, now, you know, I think we could have done better on this. I understand President Biden, you know, you wanted to let people know that our job growth and GDP growth was all better than any other advanced country.

0: are celebrating? Well, markets were celebrating because actually they thought the economy was a bit weaker, so they were less likely to raise rates. And so I agree with Corinne. We could have done it better, and they're, I think, making even a worse mistake in how they communicate.
1: And that reality is why a state like Iowa, where President Trump won big in 2024, now looks like it could elect a Democratic governor and a Democratic senator. At least those races are close. And based off of the polls from a couple years ago, those should not be close. Gene Sperling, thanks so much
0: thanks
1: for being
0: so
1: here.
0: Much.
1: Really appreciate it. We want to take you to some live pictures right now from Madrid, where it is now Saturday morning and thousands of protesters remain camped out after the Spanish parliament rejected a housing bill aimed at protecting certain vulnerable tenants from being evicted. That bill was an attempt to quell widespread anger over the recent eviction of an 87-year-old woman. Despite the bill failing, the demonstrators reiterated their commitment to continue their encampment as well as organizing protests around the country. Spanish media report that the country's prime minister, Pedro Sanchez, may call a snap parliamentary election in the wake of this bill's defeat. Stay with us on CNN. We'll be right back. It will take you to the state of Georgia, where John King is getting a sense of what

0: covered.
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2: The state of Georgia is often in the Republican-dominated Deep South, but it has become increasingly more purple than Republican red. The question, can the trend continue in this year's midterms? CNN's John King talks to voters in several parts of that state.
3: Early to work at Rebel Tea House. Christine Nguyen first opened these doors 4 years ago. Six employees then, 18 now. A success story, but plenty of stress.
4: Cost has risen 18% across the board for us. It has been a struggle for a lot of people to get out there and to sort of purchase goods. So we're grateful that we do have such a good local community that will show up for the small businesses.
3: This is Decatur in DeKalb County, the Atlanta suburbs. Decision time as Georgia picks a new governor and decides whether to send Democrat John Ossoff back to the Senate.
5: And so the cakey at the bottom is the sugar?
4: Yeah, the cakey at the bottom is the sugar.
3: Likely Ossoff for Nguyen. She likes how he mixes it up on social media and sees Democrats in Congress as more likely to help with a major business goal.
4: Right now, for us to afford health care, it's not like I can work any harder to get it. It has to be something that comes from, you know, a bigger policy change. Right.
3: Nguyen tends to vote blue, but is less certain in the governor's race. Former Atlanta Mayor Keisha Lance Bottoms is the Democrat. Healthcare executive Rick Jackson, the Republican. Data centers is a big issue.
4: Energy costs has already gone up. Being able to differentiate between whether or not it ties in with the data centers would be nice to know. But the biggest thing is how it affects the community and the people living in those areas.
3: Taxes and safety also on her list.
4: I have to wait to see what the debates will say.
3: Georgia's recent history is deep red. A Republican governor for 23 years now. Republican control of the legislature for 22 years. And Georgia has voted Republican in 8 of the last 10 presidential elections. In 2020, though, Joe Biden narrowly carried Georgia. And in early 2021, Ossoff and fellow Democrat Raphael Warnock won runoff elections for both Georgia's U.S. Senate seats. So is Georgia still a red state, a purple state, or a state about to tip blue? It's a big and legitimate question because of the rapid pace of demographic change here. Back in 2000, Georgia's population was 65% white. That's down to 48% now. Blacks were 29% of the Georgia population in 2000. That's up to 32%. Hispanics were 5% back in 2000, more than 12% now. And the Asian vote is also growing fast, just 2% of the population back in 2000, now above 5%.
6: So this is Marietta campus.
3: Kerry Folks lives in Atlanta, sees the change every drive to his graduate school studies in Marietta. Suburban Cobb County was solid red 15 years ago, solid blue now.
6: A lot of the programs were found.
3: But Folks still sees a lot of conservative Bible Belt outside of the suburbs, and he worries some younger students don't share his zeal for voting.
6: Gen Z is just apathetic toward all of it. They don't see any sort of feasibility in voting because it's all just going to be terrible anyway. Why are we a part of this? And to some extent, I had that as well as a younger person.
3: The governor's race is his test.
6: Like, has there been enough talk, enough push for people to see, oh, we can have a black woman in office? So I think that's where the skepticism comes in.
7: Georgia's never had a woman governor. It's never had a black governor. And it's never had a former Atlanta mayor become governor. You think she can knock all those three down in one election?
6: I hope that she can. It would be great if she did.
8: We're trying to stay in Cobb County because that's where my son's job is. Right.
3: Powder Springs is near the western edge of Cobb County, about 25 miles from Atlanta. Shante Valana Willis would have voted for Donald Trump in 2024 had President Biden stayed in the race, but she went for Vice President Harris in the end.
8: I was really trying to go with the lesser of two evils. Sorry to categorize her that way, but yeah.
3: Unhappy now with losses in crypto investments she blames on Trump. Unhappy with the Iran war and with gas and grocery prices.
8: Why is everything always somebody else's fault? When do you take responsibility for what you put in place?
3: A fan of Senator Ossoff, but Valana Willis lived in Atlanta when Bottoms was mayor and says she often didn't feel safe.
7: She would break three barriers in one election if she won. Does that matter to you at all?
8: Nope. I want the person who is most qualified, who cares about all the people.
7: Do you like Mr. Jackson, or is it just you can't vote for her?
8: I like some of the things he's done, but no, I can't vote for her. I won't. Being a black woman, all that, she don't get my vote for that.
3: The Port of Savannah is all the way east, Chatham County.
6: All aboard.
3: Lifelong Republican Randy Powell lists immigration and taxes as his top issues, and he says it is unfair to blame just Trump and Republicans for high prices and high mortgage rates.
0: I put the blame on both parties because they're not talking.
9: No longer than 400 days.
3: A flashback from 2009. I met Powell here 17 years ago, a Savannah police officer who at the age of 50 was called back to military service and sent to Iraq.
10: The soldier always does what he's told.
3: That war was unpopular and brought big political change. The current war is unpopular too, with the big election just ahead.
0: I feel he did the right thing. President Trump loves America. He loves the people. And, you know, granted, this is short-term pain.
11: Yeah.
3: Powell loves retirement. He politely spars with neighbors who are Democrats. And during a lap around the lake, was quick to point out his Republican friends.
11: There's another two of my Republican friends.
3: He hopes Republicans hold the House and says if Georgia and other blue Senate seats flipped red, maybe Trump could get more done.
0: If we can get 60... you know, we can start passing.
7: Ossoff's counter argument would be if the Democrats take the Senate, maybe they can force Trump to talk.
0: You know what? Trump's doing the best he can. President Trump's doing the best he can when it comes to the American people.
3: Powell is as upbeat as they come, but he knows his midterm hopes might be unrealistic. Savannah is 250 miles from Atlanta, but also a big part of Georgia's shift. George W. Bush was the last Republican to win Chatham County in a presidential race 26 years ago, back before Powell became a grandfather and was sent off to war.
0: Ties are changing. You're getting people from other states that are moving down here because, one, they like the low taxes, they like the lifestyle and everything. But with that comes change in our voting percentages.
3: John King, CNN, Savannah, Georgia.
2: John King in CNN's home state of Georgia. We'll have our top stories when we come back. 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
1: Story is baseball. The Atlanta Braves heading to L.A. to take on the Dodgers in the MLB postseason. The team and fans giving the players a red carpet send-off. Braves fan lining up the team's bus route to cheer them on. The team and fans hope to keep up the momentum after winning the National League Wild Card Series against longtime rivals, the Philadelphia Phillies, on Thursday. Now the Braves will take on the Dodgers with Game 1 of the Best of 5 Division Series here in L.A. on Saturday night. And no, Dodgers fans don't do something like that for the early rounds. They only do that after they win World Series, which they've done the last 2 years in a row. Thanks for watching, and you can tell who I'm rooting for. Thanks for watching. The first hour of The Story Is. The next hour starts right now.
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1: I'm Alex Michelson, live in Los Angeles. Coming up, the story is stunning revelations. New details about the pilot suspected of attacking the captain on an Israel-bound flight. What his now-deleted social media posts reveal. The story is 1 month to the midterms, President Trump hitting the campaign trail in a blitz to boost Republican candidates. But could his handling of the economy hurt his party at the polls? And the story is a global shortage. The G7 agrees to tap into its diesel and oil reserves after President Trump threatens to cut off U.S. supplies. But we begin with new information about the suspect in Wednesday's violent incident on a Fly Dubai flight. He was the co-pilot accused of attacking and injuring the captain in mid-flight. That is before passengers rushed into the cockpit and subdued him. Officials have released little information about him and his motives, still under investigation. But CNN looked into social media accounts associated with his name, which has now been confirmed by multiple sources. And as Jeremy Diamond reports, we found some disturbing posts.
3: This is the first time that we are able to report the name of the suspected attacker of that Fly Dubai flight. According to one of the sources we spoke to, his name is Hammam al-Hammami. He was born in the United Arab Emirates to an Omani father and a Syrian mother. We found a LinkedIn page that has since been taken down with that name, which one of those sources confirmed as being the same co-pilot of that Fly Dubai flight. This LinkedIn page shows him having worked for Oman Air for 7 years until February of 2025 before joining Morocco's flagship airline. I also spoke to a source who confirmed that the co-pilot of this Fly Dubai flight had indeed worked for that very same Moroccan national airline. There is a video that was posted from the cockpit of an airplane at Dubai Airport that shows El Al Planes, Israel's flagship carrier. That video ends with a photo of Ayman al-Zawahiri, the Al-Qaeda leader who took over after Osama bin Laden's death. Another man is also shown at the end of that video. That man was responsible for a 2009 suicide bombing in Afghanistan. Now, that video was actually posted about 9 hours after Hammami allegedly tried to hijack that Fly Dubai flight. So it's not clear how that video got off, whether it was pre-scheduled, whether he had somebody else post it. We've also analyzed a deleted Twitter account that shows Hammami railing against mixed gender workplaces and expressing other misogynistic and some deeply religious views as well. So you take all of that information. You also take the fact that we have multiple sources saying that he was removed from flight training at Oman Air last year over concerns about his extremist views. And then somehow he gets hired at Fly Dubai. Now, we don't know whether Fly Dubai was aware of these radical views that he had, whether they had conducted a thorough background check. All of that is still unknown at this point. And Fly Dubai, for now, is not commenting, saying that there is an ongoing investigation.
1: Jeremy Diamond in Tel Aviv for us. President Trump is now back in Washington, D.C. after a whirlwind trip to Alabama to stump for Republicans. The midterms, just over a month away, control of Congress hanging in the balance. Some folks already voting by mail. The president's team believes that high voter turnout might boost the GOP's odds of holding power, and that the president can help with that, get out the base despite the fact that his approval rating is at an all-time low and some Republican candidates are openly breaking with him. His advisors have put together a calendar that has him on the campaign trail for much of October. The rally in Mobile, part of that strategy, and President Trump talked about it Friday night.
4: In the case of Oklahoma and Alabama, I'm here to say hello, I love you, and I'm coming really as a sign of respect.
1: A new AP NORC poll finds most Americans believe the country is economically worse off since President Trump's second term began. 61% of adults say the national economy is much worse or somewhat worse. Just 23% say it's better. In Mobile Friday night, Alabama Senator Tommy Tuberville defended the president and insisted that the economy would improve.
5: Just remember this. I know President Trump's taking a hit on gas price and diesel price. Folks, let me tell you, we're all hurting from that. We all are struggling from that. Our farmers are hurting. It's at a tough time during harvest. But let me tell you, this guy works 18 to 20 hours a day, every day of the week. And he's working to make this country better. And I promise you, in a very short period of time, those prices are going to drop. And when they drop there, the bottom's going to drop out of them. And the Democrats, we're going to send them home.
1: Well, those Democrats are seizing on the sour national mood and hammering Republicans on the economy. House Minority Leader Hakeem Jeffries laid the blame on President Trump's tariffs and the war with Iran.
6: Expensive. You got millions of folks working hard, playing by the rules, can't thrive, can barely survive. People are drowning in this failed Trump economy. And we've got to do something about it across the board. We have to lower the price of groceries, lower the price of gas, lower the price of housing. We're fighting to make health care affordable for every single American. And Republicans clearly have done damage to the economy. The Trump tariffs have increased costs on everyday Americans by thousands of dollars per year. And this reckless war of choice in the Middle East has skyrocketed gas prices. So no, it's too little, too late. The damage has been done. There's going to be one way to reverse it. And that's to make sure that we retire these Republican majorities in the House and in the Senate.
1: Hakeem Jeffries speaking with Aaron Burnett there. Joining me once again on the story is our panel, Republican California State Senator Tony Strickland and former Democratic California State Assembly member Christy Smith. Welcome back, both of you. So that was the Democratic pitch we just heard from the man who wants to be the Speaker of the House. Mm-hmm. This is the Republican pitch from the President of the United States.
4: But if the Democrats win, you will have an economic depression, in my opinion, the likes of 1929, not a good time. If the Republicans win, you will each have $5,000 in your pocket and economic success for our country like we have never seen before.
1: Your response to that pitch?
7: It is unproven. There is economic data now over decades that shows that when Democrats are in control, the economy performs better. Most recently, it's been after Republicans have driven the economic car into the ditch and Democrats have to come and pull it back out by reducing the debt and the deficit, getting spending back in line to support those among us who need it the most, to put more money back into our schools, more money back into the military where it belongs. And, you know, this president has just done everything wrong. And he can't even manage to message himself out of it. There is no messaging when people have to work an hour at minimum wage in some states to afford a pound of ground beef or to put a gallon of gas in their car.
1: 1 gallon.
7: Yeah, 1 gallon of gas. Yeah.
1: Well, let's talk about, you know, the Democratic argument there is basically the president did two things he did not have to do. Basically, nobody asked him to do tariffs. And nobody asked him to do with the war with Iran. And both of those things have driven up prices. And people are seeing that with their own eyes, which is why his poll numbers are so bad.
8: Well, let's look at working class people across this country. That what people are not talking about is the fact that we have no tax on tips. We don't tax on Social Security. We don't tax on overtime. Those are things that no one's talking about in terms of that help the working people across the country. Now, I will say, just like Governor Tuberville, yes, gas prices are skyrocketing because of the war on Iran, and he says we couldn't afford them to have a nuclear weapon. But I will tell you, what my response was as a state senator is to drop the gas prices by authoring a bill to suspend the gas tax. A lot of other states did it, Georgia, Utah, Indiana. But what we did here in California, I offered it a whole bunch of times. Not one Democrat voted for my bill that would drop gas prices by $1.80 a gallon, put $1,100 back in hardworking California families. And again, these gas prices will move down. And this shouldn't be a partisan issue. We should work together. That's the problem with Washington. We should work together on these things, because the governor, the senator of Arizona, has, Mark Kelly, has the same exact kind of bill in Washington that I had here in California. But the problem was, not one Democrat in Sacramento agreed with my bill that would have given much needed relief to hardworking California families.
1: You spent a lot of time in Sacramento.
7: I did, and I got blamed for a gas tax that I didn't vote for. Look, yeah, if there had been a bipartisan effort for that in this legislature, I'm sure many, many Californians will have supported it. It didn't pass. And so it really is up to the federal government at this point to make this turnaround. And I think the fact that people are feeling it so intensely every time they go to the gas station, to the supermarket, to try to provide basic necessities for their house, that's what's making the difference in these races across the country.
1: So there are so many people who are feeling it. And then there are a few people who are not, which is the billionaires. There's more billionaires in California than any other part of the country. There's more people in California than any other part of the country as well. And there is an initiative, which the organizers told us on this show, hopes to be a national model, that they want to do this in a bunch of other states, which is to be a wealth tax on the assets of billionaires, a one-time 5% tax on all of their assets. There's a pushback. It's splitting the Democratic Party. One person who's very in favor of this is Bernie Sanders, who's going to be in town this weekend to campaign for this. In February, he was here at a rally, and I spoke to him, and I made the argument against it. Here's what he had to say.
9: But we've already seen Larry Page, Peter Thiel, David Sachs, Larry Ellison start to move out of this
10: state. Isn't that something?
9: No,
10: here's what the argument is.
9: Yeah.
10: The argument is it is outrageous. What they are saying to the people of California is, it doesn't matter to us. We're billionaires, and we're getting richer and richer. And if children die because they can't get to a doctor, tough luck. We have the power, California.
9: Yes.
10: And we are going to punish you.
1: There's a lot of anger at billionaires. There's a lot of people that want to give them the middle finger. What do you say to this?
8: Anybody who knows our California state budget knows if this passes, we would have deficits in perpetuity. We rely heavily on capital gains here in California. That's why even Gavin Newsom, I don't agree with Gavin on very much, but I agree with Gavin on this, because we've already, there's already been a study that says we've lost almost $1 trillion in our economy in California just based on this being proposed, because people leave. Now, I'll remind you, when the billionaires leave, it's not just their net worth that's leaving. It's their money and their investment. I never got a job from a poor person. And so they're not investing in new technologies, and they're taking those investments to states like Texas and Florida, and they're leaving the state of California. And on a national level, if you start stifling investments, because what happens is these billionaires, they take that money and they reinvest and they create jobs. If you start stifling that investment, you're now going to hurt hardworking people across the state of across the country, because again, these are the people who create the jobs and also help us have a better life. A lot of these billionaires have made our lives a lot better because they broke through in a certain technology.
1: Well, and the way that this state basically is almost entirely funded by rich people paying taxes on their capital gains. That is the way that it is funded, which is why Newsom, Javier Becerra, the Democrat running for governor, and Steve Ilton, the Republican running for governor, are all against this. But a lot of progressives are for it in a passionate way. Right now, polls show it maybe 50-50.
7: Right.
1: Your thoughts?
7: Right. Look, I agree with the senator. This is how our state's budget is funded. And this matter is not without risk on both sides, because once those resources expatriate our state, they probably don't come back. And that creates a real challenge for what our economy looks like after that. But what progressives, what the labor movement are saying is that real people are really struggling and really suffering right now. And most of the cuts of Trump's big, beautiful bill are set to start next year after these elections. And we're talking about people like adults with intellectual disabilities who have been long-term on Medicare to support their care and their needs, right? There are people in dire circumstances whose lives will get worse if we don't do something to shore up the cuts that are part of that draconian bill. And that, my friend, is something that should also be bipartisan. So, we need to start caring about every American.
1: So you're voting against it?
7: I haven't decided yet.
1: Okay. You're voting against
8: it. Oh, 100%.
1: Thank you, guys. Tony Strickland, Christy Smith, thanks for being here on this Friday night. Still ahead on The Story is Spain's parliament angers thousands of protesters after it rejected a housing bill ahead what demonstrators are planning to do next.
11: We're going to do something that's never, ever been done.

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2: A show of military might in Russia, where Vladimir Putin oversaw drills he says involved tens of thousands of troops. They come a day after Putin warned the West against attacking the Russian enclave of Kaliningrad, saying Moscow was prepared to use, quote, all weapons in its arsenal, including nuclear, if its territory comes back under attack. The White House is counting on some close U.S. allies to help lower fuel prices before the upcoming midterm elections on Friday. G7 leaders said that they would release some 100 million barrels from their stockpiles in the coming months. Europeans have been under heavy pressure from the Trump administration, which is hoping that the move will make fuel cheaper in the U.S. Experts say Europe didn't really have a choice because the U.S. threatened to cut off its fuel exports. President Trump described the decision as a deal between all sides.
3: And earlier today, I spoke with members of the G7 nations, and I'm pleased to report that we have reached an agreement for Europe to release massive amounts of diesel fuel from the heavily stocked reserves, and that's starting immediately.
2: For more, we're joined live from Toronto by Marco Mendicino, a senior counsel at Castles. He's also a former cabinet member and chief of staff to the Prime Minister of Canada, Mark Carney. Marco, welcome back to The Story Is.
4: Great to see you, Alex.
2: Great to see you as well. So you've been in the room negotiating deals before. What happened here?
4: Well, I think the key takeaway, building off your clip from President Trump, is that international cooperation with oil-producing countries like Canada is by far the best way to lower prices at the pump and solve the current global energy crisis, which is being caused by the wars in Iran and Europe. So what does that cooperation look like? Today, G7 leaders agreed to coordinate the release of 100 million barrels over 4 months, including a front-load release of diesel, which is crucial for farmers and transport trucks which ship our goods. It's especially important for the American people to know what Canada's role is in helping you with your gas prices. Not only do we ship you 4.5 million barrels, roughly, of crude oil a day at a discount, we also committed last March to increase our crude oil production by 23.6 million barrels, which is in line with the G7 statement today. And the vast majority of that additional production will go to the United States. So the key message, I think, for the American people is, and our partners, is that when the chips are down and you're hurting at the pump, you can count on Canada.
2: At a time when the negotiations have not been especially warm between the president and prime minister, in terms of what happened today, what kind of impact does that have on Canada's market, on the gas prices there?
4: Well, it's a great question. Canada is a tremendous source of reliable and affordable energy, and that is especially valuable when you're fighting a war in an increasingly destabilized world. We have an abundance of oil, diesel, LNG, LPG, critical minerals. And it is in light of the global demand and the pressures that you've just described that Prime Minister Carney is laser focused on turbocharging our domestic capacity to get that energy to market even faster. Just this week, the federal government announced milestones for two major projects, including an LNG pipeline in British Columbia that will double our export capacity from 14 to 28 million metric tons per year, and a new oil pipeline in Alberta called the Pacific Link, which will add an additional 1 million barrels of oil production per day when fully operational. So these are game changers for Canada that will create jobs and keep energy affordable for Canadians and for our allies abroad.
2: What about the politics of all of this in Canada? How is the war playing or potentially changing the politics?
4: Well, certainly when it comes to the war in Europe, Canada is a staunch ally of Ukraine and has made additional commitments to that country, has made additional defense spending commitments to NATO, tracking up to 5% of our GDP within the next, I believe it's 7 years now. We'll hit 4% of our GDP by 2030. And that will be good for both our allies in Europe as well as the United States. When it comes to the war in Iran, of course, like all fair-minded democratic countries, we condemn any terrorist regime, including the Iranian regime, which is a suborned terrorist activities in the region and poses a threat. The real way in which we are contributing to the energy crisis is by continuing to be a stable, affordable source of energy. And the partner that benefits the most from that supply is the United States. I would sum up my intervention here by saying that is plenty good motivation to get back to the table. As we have discussed before, there is a win-win deal, I believe, that can be negotiated. It does require, I think, sorting through some what we describe as irritants in the business, but we can get there. And I think today's announcement shows that international cooperation is the best way to solve the energy crisis.
2: Marco Mendocino, a strong advocate for Canada, joining us live from Toronto. Thank you so much. Appreciate it. Have a great weekend. Protests turned violent in France as students and police fought openly in the streets. Several schools were set on fire as students railed against an underfunded education system. More than 400 schools remained closed on Friday. Some officials banned gatherings nearby. Many protests have been peaceful, but hundreds of teenagers have been jailed over the violent demonstrations. We want to take you to some live pictures right now from Madrid, where it is Saturday morning and thousands of protesters remain camped out after the Spanish Parliament rejected a housing bill aimed at protecting certain vulnerable tenants from being evicted. That bill was an attempt to quell widespread anger over the recent eviction of an 87-year-old woman. Despite the bill failing, the demonstrators reiterated their commitment to continue their encampment as well as organizing protests across the country. Spanish media report that the country's prime minister, Pedro Sanchez, may call a snap parliamentary election in the wake of that bill's defeat. You're watching The Story Is. For our international viewers, Africa Now is Africa Inc. is next. For our viewers in North America, I'll be back with more of The Story Is, including the top Republican on the issue of AI.
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1: President Trump's expected to name Jake Clayton, the director of national intelligence, as his new AI czar. That's according to two sources familiar with the matter. The move comes as voters are putting growing pressure on the government to set guardrails for the rapidly expanding technology. Just this week, the president met with top tech leaders at the White House. They signed a commitment to self-police their own companies and technology. But in an interview last month, Clayton signaled his opposition to new AI guardrails or regulation. Listen.
2: As the president so noted, we have consumer protection laws. We have product liability laws. We have the DOJ. We have architectures for dealing with developments in all of the verticals, transportation, energy, financial services, and the like. To somehow say we should back away from this and let the rest of the world develop these models and implement these models. I don't think anybody in that room, and I don't think any American, should think that that's a good strategy.
1: Here is a live look at the U.S. Capitol, where there is a push to pass new legislation in response to voters' growing concerns about how quickly artificial intelligence is advancing. The bipartisan bill, sponsored by Democrat Lori Trahan and Republican Jay Obernolte. Let's bring in one of those lawmakers. His name is Jay Obernolte. He is a Republican from here in Southern California. Welcome to The Story Is for the first time.
3: Absolutely.
1: Let's put up on the screen what this would do. It's called the Frontier Act, and it would create national standards for the largest AI developers, require transparency and incident reporting, and federal oversight and emergency authority, especially for extreme cases. How would that work and why is it important?
3: Well, what we're trying to do here is basically implement the White House AI accords that were just signed this week in Washington, D.C. This pairs transparency with accountability. It requires the largest frontier AI model developers to create a safety plan and be transparent about what their plan is, and transparent about the way that their plan addresses catastrophic risks. But it also pairs that with accountability. It requires those developers to hire independent auditors to verify that they are following their safety plan and that their safety plan is adequate to address the catastrophic risks that we are concerned about. And we think that that is just basic common sense.
1: The Democrats were pushing Speaker Johnson to bring the House back to try to pass some AI regulation. He says he's not going to do that. You guys are going to go back after the election. Do you have the votes to pass this? And is this something that you think will pass during the lame duck session?
3: I think that we do. And to be clear, this is not something that is come up all of a sudden. We've been working on this for over 3 years. In the last Congress, I was the chairman of a bipartisan AI task force that was charged with creating a federal plan for the regulation of frontier models. And we produced a nearly 300-page report with 85 different concrete policy recommendations that were broadly bipartisan. And this bill, the Frontier Act, has been in drafting for over a year. And we really think this meets the moment by pairing common sense requirements for frontier AI developers while avoiding overregulation. I think that's very important to achieve a balance between, on the one hand, protecting Americans from some of the very real risks of the use of AI by malicious human actors, but on the other hand, as the president has said, to avoid overregulating. And that's very important because we want to make sure that America stays at the forefront of AI innovation, development, and deployment, and that we enable some of the beneficial effects that AI is going to bring to our economy in our society. And we think that this bill does that.
1: Does this pass by the end of the year? And has the White House signaled that they support it?
3: Well, it certainly has the potential to. We have divided this bill up into lots of different pieces designed to fit through the policy purviews of all of the different policy committees in the House. So we had 11 different bills within the Science, Space, and Technology Committee that passed in July. And the Frontier Act that we're discussing tonight is queued up for a hearing and markup, hopefully in the Energy and Commerce Committee in November. And our aim is to have this in a format where we can reunify it in one big bill at the other side of committee and have it eligible for floor action by the end of the year.
1: Yeah, there seems to be a lot of urgency on this particular issue now, something you've been working on for a while. Some people might say, why are you the chair? Why you? Well, you were way ahead of the curve on this. You got a master's degree in artificial intelligence from UCLA back in 1997, at a time when a lot of people didn't even know what the concept of AI is. And you now are basically charged with teaching your colleagues, some of whom are not the youngest people in the world, or maybe the most tech savvy, how AI works. How do you explain it to them? And what has that process been like?
3: Well, AI is obviously a very technically complicated topic, but this is not unique to just artificial intelligence. Congress regularly legislates on a wide variety of topics with this level of complexity, and we depend on our colleagues to get spun up on the issues. I actually think that people should be encouraged by the fact that the AI task force in the last Congress took 24 members of Congress who had no background in artificial intelligence, and now we've created a nucleus of members of Congress that are highly engaged and educated on this issue. So if we could do that in the last Congress, we can do it in this Congress. I think that my colleagues are up to the task. I am encouraged by the fact that our legislation is broadly bipartisan. Certainly, there is nothing about AI regulation that should be a partisan issue, and only in achieving bipartisan regulation can we create a framework that is durable. We certainly don't want to have the rules governing a major industry in the United States be subject to vast changes every time the winds of political fortune shift one way or the other. And the only way to do that is to make this bipartisan. That's what we hope to accomplish.
1: And real quickly, your thoughts on Jay Clayton as AI czar?
3: I think it's tremendously helpful that the administration is appointing an AI czar. There's been kind of a void since the departure of David Sachs in day-to-day management of that role. And so certainly we welcome Mr. Clayton's engagement on this issue. And it's only going to be with a unified effort, with everyone pushing in the same direction, the executive branch and the legislative branch pushing together, are we going to be able to create some durable rules of the road that achieve guardrails around this, you know, very potent and important technology that avoid overregulating, but still enact the guardrails that we think are necessary. We welcome the executive branch's engagement on this issue.
1: And you are factually right that if this sort of thing is done by executive order, it can be wildly different rules depending on the president. But bipartisan legislation, which is very hard to do these days, is the most lasting thing that Washington can do. And Representative Jay Obernolte is trying to lead on that front. Thank you so much for joining us. Really appreciate it.
3: It's great to see you.
1: Up next, new video of Luigi Mangione's arrest. Moments after the fugitive was found, our exclusive CNN report after the break.

0: Cornell University is pausing some of its fundraising efforts as it faces growing scrutiny over its handling of a former student's gang rape allegations. The former student says she was sexually assaulted by multiple men over the course of several hours at a fraternity party and alleges that the university failed to adequately address the crime after it was reported. New York's Attorney General Letitia James now taking over the criminal investigation as a special prosecutor after Governor Kathy Hochul said she lost faith in the local DA's ability to fairly oversee the case. Governor Hochul also said Cornell's University police failed to pass along crucial information to authorities.
1: She spoke to the police. She sat for hours and told them exactly what happened to her. And according to new reports, she could not have been clearer that she was 100% confident that she had been raped. Yet, shockingly, those words never made it into the account that the Cornell police sent to prosecutors. In what world would the police learn from a victim that she'd been literally gang raped while intoxicated by five men in a fraternity house and not elevate those allegations to the district attorney?
0: Earlier, CNN's Anderson Cooper spoke with the mayor of Ithaca, New York, where Cornell University is located, about the university's handling of the case.
2: Should the Cornell police have brought local police in on this immediately?
3: Unequivocally, yes. I don't see any reason why something like this, crime of this magnitude, violent crime, sex crime, these things should be handled with the local agencies or state police, where there is professionalism, there's experience, there's training for trauma-informed care for the survivor, and to ensure that we can have justice.
0: We have newly unsealed body camera footage of Luigi Mangione's arrest inside a Pennsylvania McDonald's. That video was taken just days after Mangione shot and killed United Healthcare CEO Brian Thompson in New York. It shows the moment an officer found a gun linked to the crime scene. Mangione pleaded guilty in August to federal charges in that killing. CNN's Kara Scannell takes us through the footage.
4: Just do me a favor, go ahead and stand up. I'm going to pipe it down.
5: Okay? Sure thing. Stand up. This is your peanut butter, by the way. You can take that, but I'm just letting you know.
4: Yep, just put your hands on the wall. I'm going to pipe it down. Make sure you're
5: sure.
6: Newly unsealed police body cam footage, first seen on CNN, shows the moments Altoona, Pennsylvania police officers handcuffed Luigi Mangione and took him into custody, ending a five-day manhunt.
4: Keep your hands on the wall. Okay, left hand first, and your right hand back. All right.
6: A New York state judge unsealed the footage at the request of CNN after Mangione pleaded guilty to federal stalking charges and admitted to fatally shooting United Healthcare CEO Brian Thompson. The videos were played during a suppression hearing last December, but have not been publicly released until now. Officers responded to a 911 call on December 9th, 2024, that the suspected New York City CEO shooter may be in a McDonald's restaurant.
7: How you doing? Can you put your mask down real quick for me?
8: Yeah, sure.
7: Appreciate it. Thank you. Okay.
6: The officers immediately thought it was him.
9: That's 100% him.
7: I told you, man.
9: That shooter checked in to also a fake ID.
6: Officers confront Mangione about a fake driver's license bearing the name Mark Rosario.
7: Is that your name, Mark Rosario? Rosario?
8: No, sir.
7: And what's your real name?
8: Luigi.
7: I'll write it down. Give him the date of birth then, too.
8: How do you spell your full name?
7: L-U-I-G-I.
8: Mangione.
7: M-A-N. G-I. O-N-E.
4: Why are you lying about
7: your name? Clearly, I shouldn't have.
6: A search reveals a gun magazine.
10: Hey, look here.
11: It's him, dude.

0: It's him. 100%.
1: About 10 minutes later, Mangione is taken to the police station. Mangione is asked to remove layers of clothing so he can be searched more thoroughly, while another officer unzips his backpack and finds a gun that authorities later link to the crime scene.
2: Where's the back start?
3: There's a weapon. So, you want me to clear it?
2: Let's just clear it.
3: Clear it?
2: Yes.
3: Good. There's another magazine that was hidden in this underwear. In this underwear. Silencer.
1: She also finds Mangione's handwritten notes.
3: It's like a journal.
2: 2 minutes later, he
3: called. I would.
1: While a different officer ticks off the evidence, including a checklist.
4: He has a handgun, pretty cool. Suppressor, his cell phone is in a Faraday bag. He has a checklist for today. Tomorrow he's supposed to do an intel check-in and get a survival kit.
5: Wow. Fascinating to watch. Coming up on the story is a $300 million health center for America's military veterans with empty hallways and patients being turned away. When we come back, why the U.S. is building new clinics when it can't find doctors and nurses to actually staff them. Stay with us.

0: No time like October.
1: The U.S. Department of Veterans Affairs is struggling to keep its new health clinics staffed. The agency has built or updated about 40 facilities after VA benefits were expanded under the Biden administration. But the effort is being impacted by staff shortages and hospital closures, especially in rural America. CNN's Brian Todd has more.
2: We have new reporting on staffing problems at VA clinics, including a brand new VA clinic in Fredericksburg, Virginia, which was supposed to be a real crown jewel. It cost more than $350 million to build. The VA touted it as the largest VA healthcare clinic in the U.S., spanning more than 470,000 square feet, completely state-of-the-art. But now, 19 months after the ribbon cutting, the VA is struggling to staff the facility, according to our sources, and some veterans are telling us their care has suffered as a result. Now, according to VA data obtained by CNN, the Fredericksburg clinic has a staffing vacancy rate of nearly 40%, which means more than 350 positions there have not been filled. The VA says it's opened 41 new clinics across the U.S. That same data that we obtained shows that roughly half of those new facilities had double-digit vacancy rates as of July. At Fredericksburg, that's translated into hardship for some veterans. I spoke with one Marine veteran who sought treatment there, Michael Dunlap, who told me he's gone through four primary care doctors in the span of a year and a half at the Fredericksburg clinic. They've all quit, he says, just sending him a form letter saying they wouldn't be there anymore.
3: You have to start over every time. You know, they can look at your records, but until they talk to you and know you, it slows everything down, you know. And you build up a rapport with a doctor, and now you've lost a little bit of confidence because now you've got to explain everything all over again.
2: Other veterans told us they had problems getting in for initial appointments at Fredericksburg, and one was turned down for urgent care visits, all, they say, because of staffing shortages. Now, those veterans described going to a gleaming, clean facility without many people in it, and with a huge parking lot, much of it very empty, as these recent pictures that I took show. One health care provider at Fredericksburg, who asked to remain anonymous out of fear of retribution, told us doctors and other providers at Fredericksburg are burned out, exhausted, and that's why they're leaving. This provider likened the work atmosphere there to, quote, a car production line. That was reiterated to us by Democratic Congressman Eugene Vindman, a veteran himself who represents that district where the Fredericksburg VA clinic is located.
4: It is the fact that they can't keep staff, that they can't hire staff, that it's taking too long, that's making wait times too long, that's making it impossible for veterans to actually get in the door, and that's what needs to get fixed.
2: The VA is staunchly defending its operations at Fredericksburg. VA Press Secretary Quinn Slavin, in a statement to CNN, said, quote, the Fredericksburg VA clinic is opening in phases. It met its hiring goals in the first three phases and is now in phase four. In less than 2 years since opening, the clinic has already completed more than 245,000 appointments and is ahead of schedule for enrolling new patients. Outside analysts tell us some of this is not the VA's fault. They say the VA opened these clinics as the entire country is experiencing a shortage of doctors, nurses, and other providers, with even greater shortages projected in the next decade. And they say the VA has to deal with an unwieldy bureaucracy and often cannot pay doctors the same salaries that they would make in the private sector. Brian Todd, CNN, Washington.
1: Our thanks to Brian. Our thanks to you for watching all week long. I'll see you on Monday. Enjoy your weekend.
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0: No time like October.
1: Good evening from the newsroom. At the end of a day that saw New York's governor appear with a new special prosecutor in the Cornell University alleged rape case, the president of the United States was asked about it. He didn't express sympathy for or even say any word about the accuser, now known as Jane Doe. He did, however, say he, quote, feels badly for, unquote, the accused because they, quote, won't get a fair shake. Here's the entire exchange, the question and the answer outside the White House late today.
2: Appointing a special prosecutor in the Cornell rape case, Letitia James.
3: Well, Letitia James is a corrupt person. She's totally corrupt, and I can't imagine it. And I feel badly for whoever she's looking at because they won't get a fair shake. Letitia James is a corrupt person.
1: Then he walked away to his new helipad. There was a time when presidents, Republican and Democratic alike, would go out of their way not to comment on active criminal investigations. In this case, though, the special prosecutor, Governor Kathy Hochul, appointed as New York Attorney General Letitia James, and obviously the president despises her for investigating and successfully pursuing a business fraud lawsuit against him. The Cornell case centers on what happened to a 20-year-old woman at this fraternity house 2 years ago. Whether it constituted a crime and why an allegation from the accuser that a crime, rape, was committed never made it beyond university walls to the district attorney's office.
4: No institution gets to protect its reputation at the expense of a young person seeking justice. No public official gets to look the other way when the system breaks down and fails our young people.
1: The breakdown she's referring to concerns what the accuser, who is now suing Cornell, reportedly told campus police. Quoting her now, "I can say with 100% confidence I was raped." Now, that allegation was not included in the report, just 6 pages long, that the female student signed and that Cornell police handed over to the local district attorney.
4: She spoke to the police. She sat for hours and told them exactly what happened to her. And according to new reports, she could not have been clearer that she was 100% confident that she had been raped. Yet, shockingly, those words never made it into the account that the Cornell police sent to prosecutors. In what world would the police learn from a victim that she'd been literally gang raped while intoxicated by 5 men in a fraternity house and not elevate those allegations to the district attorney?
1: Well, Governor Hochul also had harsh words for him, Tompkins County DA Matthew Van Houten, whom the governor criticized for not investigating further based on what he learned from the Cornell police, limited though it was.
4: In what world does the district attorney not even interview her or anyone else involved, or even request the full transcript? This woman, this young woman, had already endured something that is utterly unspeakable. And then at every turn, she was failed by people and institutions with an obligation to protect her.
1: Well, for her part, Attorney General James pledged a full investigation for as long as it takes.
5: We will review the facts, gather evidence, interview witnesses, and if warranted, pursue prosecutions. I know that you want answers. I do too. A comprehensive investigation of this nature takes time, but my office is committed to seeing it through.
1: Well, Jane Doe's attorney says his client is, in his words, not doing well. He tells us she is, quote, under siege on social media with people trying to identify her. He also criticized the university police report and accused the school of a cover-up.
6: She clearly said, "I was 100% raped." She clearly says she was hit and there was violence utilized. All that was sanitized out of the 6-page police report. I think there was a lot of protection of the university and its reputation. And I don't like the word cover-up, but it feels like a cover-up was going on.
1: Well, Cornell's chapter of the American Association of University Professors today said it was deeply disturbed by the school's handling of the allegations both then and now. And student groups are holding a protest on campus on Monday. As for the accused, their account was documented in hundreds of pages of confidential files obtained by the New York Times, documenting details given during the Cornell investigation back in 2024. quoting from the New York Times now, four of the men acknowledged having sexual contact with the woman, but said that their interactions had been consensual. The others denied participating in sexual encounters. Again, from the New York Times, one said that he, in fact, was a victim of sexual misconduct because the woman had given him oral sex when he was too incapacitated to consent. The Times report goes on to say all their accounts differed, frequently contradicted each other, and generally ran counter to the statements given by the woman to the Cornell police in 2024. The majority said they did not think the woman appeared intoxicated. Now, again, the big news tonight, this is all now part of an active criminal investigation. CNN's Jason Carroll is at Cornell for us tonight. Jason, how are people reacting now?
7: Well, look, I think there are certainly a number of people, folks that we've spoken to, Anderson, who are in some ways relieved that the attorney general is now going to be taking over this case. As you know, there was already a great deal of distrust, criticism pointed at the district attorney, pointed at the Cornell Police Department for their handling of this. A number of people that we spoke to throughout the week just simply could not believe that after looking at this type of situation, that no charges in any way were filed here. And so there, I can say that there's a great deal of relief that someone with the weight of the Attorney General's office is now going to be looking at this case. And I think a lot of people here just waiting to see what will happen next with her investigation.
1: Yeah. Jason Carroll, thanks very much. I appreciate it. Joining us now, former federal prosecutor, former DA for Westchester County in New York, Mimi Rocha, and New York criminal defense attorney, Stacey Schneider. Mimi, you were calling for a special prosecutor in this. What do you think of Letitia James?
8: I think it is absolutely essential that someone other than the DA who was handling the case be handling the case. So I think this is a huge step forward. I do not think there was a way for the DA, who clearly, I'll say, dropped the ball at a minimum. And I don't mean that he didn't bring charges. Sitting here right now, I don't know if charges should have been brought or not. That is not my decision to make. I don't have all the facts. But I know that he didn't do a full and fair investigation at all, not even close to it. And that failed not only Jane Doe, but it failed these men who are now being tried in the social media and in the press. And it failed our country and survivors out there who feel now that they can't trust the system. And so having someone, anyone other than this DA, the former DA working on the case, handle it, I think at least gives the possibility that people will see this as a fair process. And I'll just say, you know, when there's a void, it gets filled. The void here was that there was no investigation done. You are always going to have people who aren't going to like the way a investigation turns out. Almost always someone is disappointed, a plaintiff, a defendant, a accuser, a non-accuser, the public. But what you want, what I want as a former prosecutor, is for people to have faith in the system. And no one could look at this and have faith in the system. And so I hope that Tish James can bring that to
1: Stacey,
8: this.
1: When you're a criminal defense attorney, when you look at what is out there, what do you make of the case and how it's been handled?
9: I look at it very differently because I don't know that this is a slam dunk conviction case. There are a lot of inconsistencies in the case. The civil lawsuit for damages that was filed by Jane Doe's attorney recently in 2026 does not match the statement that she gave to police 3 weeks after the incident and some of the statements that she made to the men she was involved with in her text messages, allegedly. I'll give you an example of that. And I think it's people need to step back a little bit, including Governor Hochul, who has missed a lot of the nuances in the already existing investigative materials. But there is allegedly a text message exchange the day after the alleged assault between the victim and two of the fraternity brothers who she allegedly had consensual sex with, saying she enjoyed the time together and that none of the conduct was illegal. That allegedly came from the alleged victim. She also said, let's get together again and smoke, and this time without the 5 billion men and the ketamine. That's an unusual statement, especially as a criminal defense attorney, to hear from someone who has allegedly been victimized in a sexual assault or a gang assault.
1: Those are messages that were sent in the immediate aftermath.
9: Yes, allegedly between the victim and the two individuals she started out with in the beginning of the night. One of them she had claimed she was friends with and went to go see him at the fraternity house that night. And she has said in her statement in 2024, allegedly, that she consented to the threesome that she had. The night obviously turned into something different. More fraternity brothers entered the room. Whether they're culpable in any kind of criminal offense, whether they've committed that against the victim, we call them complaining witnesses in New York, that will be found out further by the Attorney General's new reopening this investigation. But there was a lot of investigation done. There was the Cornell police investigation, and there was a Title IX federal investigation into her rights being on campus and not being sexually abused. Both of those parallel investigations came out with no conclusion that a sexual assault occurred.
1: What do you make of some of those inconsistencies?
9: I know we disagree.
8: I know. I mean, obviously, we're going to disagree. And look, I mean, Stacey and whoever defends these men who are now under investigation will do the job they should be doing as criminal defense attorneys. I could make lots of counter arguments here about why, you know, those statements that she made the next morning are not conclusive to a decision that there was non-consensual
1: advocates
8: sexual
1: for victims
8: conduct.
1: Often say that people,
8: 100%, people
1: block things
8: take,
1: out.
8: Trauma has an effect on the brain, how we express things, how we remember things. The thing I have to push back on the most is the idea that an investigation was done here as to whether or not criminal charges should be brought. A Title IX investigation is not a criminal investigation.
9: That's correct.
8: And the Cornell police are not a substitute for trained sexual assault investigators who know how to interview someone in a trauma-informed way. I think it's pretty clear here that that didn't happen vis-a-vis the Cornell investigation. And I don't understand why, for example, there are many options here, but the New York State Police, who are trained in interviewing sexual assault survivors or people, you know, who are accusing others of sexual assault, why they weren't brought in by the DA's office. That's just one example. Why weren't the cell phone messages preserved? Why weren't witnesses interviewed by criminal investigators? I just don't think you can say that the Cornell police, who I'm not faulting them, but they are not a disinterested party here. They work for the entity. They work for the, quote, company, essentially, that has potential civil liability.
9: But I think we're jumping. I think we're jumping the gun on a judgment on that. They are law enforcement officers, the same as the Ithaca police who run the city. And they serve over a jurisdiction of a 785-acre campus with over 15,000 students. That's like a small city. They're not putting kindergarten cops on duty at universities. These are people who are trained in investigations. The quality of the investigation is at question, and that's what this investigation will be about. But there are hundreds of pages of documents, and I'm not talking about the Title IX investigation. I'm talking about the police investigation that were submitted and looked at. And
8: but they didn't submit it to the DA, the full investigation.
9: Well, they submitted a conclusion based on statements by the complaining witness that don't exactly match a non-consensual
1: encounter. Does it concern you that in the six-page statement that was given to the DA, which is what the DA says he saw, that her statement that she believed it was rape, clearly rape, was not included in that?
9: Yes, it should have been included, but there are a lot of nuances around that statement, and we've only seen the tip of the iceberg of some of the statements made. There were, you know, statements about her voluntary alleged drug use. There were statements about her voluntary participation.
1: It's a complex.
9: It's
1: there's
9: very
1: no, there's
9: complex.
1: A lot of complexes.
9: And the governor,
1: there's no doubt about it.
9: Yeah, I was disappointed that Governor Hochul, yes, she wants to show the community that justice and the state of New York that justice is going to be pursued, and that is important and appropriate. But to make these conclusions on a very nuanced, difficult, challenging case, yeah. I don't think is appropriate.
1: Well, we appreciate both your perspectives, Stacey Schneider. Thank you, and Mimi Rocha. I really appreciate it. Joining us in Ithaca is Mayor Robert Cantelmo. He's asked Cornell to consider an agreement to loop in the city police department when incidents involving sexual assault are reported on campus. Mr. Mayor, I'm wondering how is the community dealing with all of this? What do you think about the appointment of Letitia James?
10: Well, the community is reeling, as is probably not a surprise. This is really quite disappointing. We are very happy to see that the governor has appointed A.G. James as special prosecutor. But I want to really kind of emphasize that, you know, while this case is a really heinous incident and really tragic, incidents like this are happening at places like Cornell and other university campuses all across the country on a regular basis. And so while I heard your conversation with your guests there, but I think the point that I would agree with Ms. Rocha on is the university police are no substitute for a professional law enforcement agency that does not have dual loyalties. Our police, state police, the sheriff's department are all accountable to the people, and they
1: so
10: are the appropriate
1: agency. What would you like to see happening? Should the Cornell police have brought local police in on this immediately?
10: Unequivocally, yes. I don't see any reason why something like this, crime of this magnitude, violent crime, sex crime, these things should be handled with the local agencies or state police where there is professionalism, there's experience, there's training for trauma-informed care for the survivor and to ensure that we can have justice. And I think where I would agree with Ms. Schneider, forgive me if I'm misremembering your name, is that we're now having to pick this back up 2 years later. And this could have been avoided if the university conducted itself appropriately and looped in outside agencies.
1: When is it that a campus police department does reach out? I mean, I would have thought they would have, on any serious crime like this, I mean, that why is a campus police dealing with this as opposed to actual law enforcement, you know, duly
10: sworn in? It's a good question.
1: Government law enforcement.
10: It's a good question, Anderson. They operate as peace officers deputized by the sheriff's department. But I would 100% agree that they should be bringing in outside agencies. It's one of the demands I've made of the university, a commitment in writing that they will turn these cases over to appropriate law enforcement agencies in the future, because I want there to be no ambiguity around whose interests are being served and that we're always in the interest of pursuing justice for those.
1: Have you heard anything back from the university about that?
10: We've had some conversations back and forth. I've most recently spoke with some university administration officials earlier today, made the demands quite clear, reiterated them, and we're hoping to see some progress, but we're not going to waver. I have the moratorium proposal on the agenda for Common Council to vote on this Wednesday.
1: All right. Well, we would like to follow up with you, especially we'll see what happens Wednesday and if you hear from the university as well. Well, Mayor, appreciate it. Mayor Cantelmo, thanks so much. Coming up next, more on a loophole in New York that says an alleged victim cannot say they were too intoxicated to give consent if they got that way voluntarily. And later, new troubling details about the Fly Dubai co-pilot accused of stabbing the captain trying to take down the plane. We know more about who he is ahead.
11: Anderson Cooper,

0: We're talking tonight about what is now an active criminal investigation into the alleged gang rape of a 20-year-old student at Cornell University fraternity house almost 2 years ago. You'll recall that the accuser, now known as Jane Doe, told university police that she drank heavily that night, and because of a provision in New York's rape law, her admission could complicate any criminal prosecution should it come to that. New York law says a person is guilty of rape if they engage in sexual contact with somebody who is, quote, incapable of consent by reason of being mentally disabled or mentally incapacitated. However, the law does not consider a person mentally incapacitated unless the intoxicating substance was administered to them without their consent. Today, New York's governor called on lawmakers to close that loophole. Our next guest, State Assemblyman Jeffrey Dinowitz, has been trying to do that for years. Assemblyman, thanks for being with us. So why has your chamber of the legislature not taken up this bill? How long have you been trying to do this?
1: I've been working on this for 7 years.
0: Wow.
1: And we have a lot of support. I have a huge number of assembly members, including some people from the other party, who co-sponsored the legislation. But we are not quite there yet. We need a little bit more support.
0: What is the pushback you're getting?
1: Well, some people don't want to see more people go to jail. Some people are concerned about how the law is applied, whether things are done in a fair way. And other people are just concerned that this might open us up to some unintended consequences. I don't agree with those concerns, but a number of my colleagues do have concerns. But the fact is, the majority of my colleagues support this legislation because when you think about it, I mean, obviously, you know, drinking a lot of alcohol or taking drugs, not a good thing. But whether somebody is drunk because they knew they were drinking and they were taking drugs, or because somebody, you know, slipped something in their drink, it doesn't matter to me how they got drunk. What matters is if they're so drunk that they can't make a rational decision.
0: So you're saying they shouldn't be penalized if they chose to have too many drinks or whatever it was, and they are incapacitated and something bad happened.
1: Well, I'm saying that if you're like really, really drunk, it shouldn't be an open invitation to be raped. It's really that simple. And while the law does have a provision, as you mentioned, in cases of involuntary intoxication, where somebody, as I said, slips something into your drink or does something else, this law was put into effect, you know, back in the days when people were being roofied, and mm-hmm. and it was necessary to do that, but not taken into account the fact that there are people who are equally incapacitated and have an equal inability to make a decision or even think straight. Why should those people not be able to be, you know, to get justice?
0: You're saying you need a little bit more support. Do you think this most current case will get changed in mind?
1: I like to think that this is the straw that broke the camel's back. And I know it might be, because there are some colleagues who, you know, are now questioning whether it was good not to support the bill. So I think this is going to give the bill more support. It's unfortunate that such a horrific incident is what might lead to passing the bill. But sometimes terrible things, out of that comes something good.
0: Assemblyman Dinowitz, thanks so much. Ahead, new details tonight on the co-pilot who tried to take down the Fly Dubai flight. And next, just 32 days out from the midterms, why is the president campaigning in deep red Alabama, a state he won by 30 points?
2: From history to space, there's so much to discover.

0: Democrat James Tallarico, October 14th on CNN.
1: The president is holding a rally tonight in Deep Red, Alabama, with 32 days until midterms. This on a day when the latest employment report showed very slow job growth and with the president's job approval at near record lows. Just yesterday, he told reporters that he believes he's done a bad job of explaining how good the country is doing. That was a quote. With all that as a backdrop, there are some tight midterm races we are watching, among them the showdown in Iowa between Republican Congresswoman Ashley Hinson and Democrat Josh Turek. For the U.S. Senate, a race that could help decide which party gains control of the chamber. Jeff Zeleny is in Iowa tonight with more on the official battle.
2: Hey, Congresswoman, how are you?
3: Iowa.
2: Good to see you.
3: Glad to have you here.
4: We're back in Iowa to see Ashley Hinson, who's suddenly emerging as Exhibit A for how Republicans are trying to thread a delicate needle with the president here in Trump country.
5: As you know, President Trump won just 2 years ago here by 13 points. It's the third time he won in Iowa. How would you assess his popularity now versus those times?
3: Well, certainly in a midterm, everything narrows. And I think that's true no matter who's in the White House. But
4: what it's a remarkable balancing act to watch. From loyalty in the Oval Office earlier this week.
6: You're doing a fantastic job.
3: We're working hard and appreciate your agenda.
4: To creating some distance back home in Iowa.
7: I've called for an immediate and successful end to the war in Iran so that families can get some relief at the pump and the checkout line.
4: Yet she didn't vote that way like two of her fellow Iowa Republicans in Congress, who switched their votes to help pass a resolution directing the president to end the war.
8: One, two, three.
4: But even at her own campaign stop in Waterloo, she saw that speaking out against an unpopular war can be unpopular with some Republicans.
9: Just saying stop and just walking away is not the answer.
10: Successful.
9: She qualified.
10: Because when you say stop, it almost sounds like
9: successful.
4: In the final month of the race, Republicans are on a red state rescue mission, pouring $20 million more in Hinson ads this week, which could bring the Iowa tally to more than $100 million, with far bigger investments in Ohio and Texas.
5: Why is this race so difficult?
3: I don't think it's difficult. I'm out there in all 99 counties. I run every race the same, so for me it's always been going out and earning every vote and running like I'm 10 points behind, which I don't think I am. I think I'm going to win on November 3rd.
5: I mean, you were saying that same thing 2 months ago, running like you're 10 points behind. But now some Republicans actually are concerned you may be. And the Senate Leadership Fund, as you know, invested $20 million more this week.
3: When I talk about issues that are affecting families, we do need to bring prices down. We need to figure out how we provide relief to working families.
4: She's locked in a tight race with Josh Turek, a Democratic state lawmaker and two-time gold medal Paralympian. We met earlier this year.
11: Seat number 51. It's right here. It's Iowa. And this isn't pie in the sky.
4: A year ago, Hinson tightly embraced Trump as she launched her Senate campaign.
12: I am running to be President Trump's top ally in the United States Senate.
4: But her tone has steadily shifted.
12: I have a record of delivering that shows that I don't care about party labels.
4: Now airing TV ads stressing bipartisanship.
13: Working across the aisle isn't always easy, but it's how you get results.
5: How do you square that?
3: Yeah, I am a bipartisan fighter, and nothing changes about who's in the White House or who has the gavel. I'm still going to operate that way. I think you can agree with somebody, or you can be a thorn in their side and always do what's right for your state, and that's what I
5: have. Gone to MAGA?
3: Huh?
5: Have you gone to MAGA?
3: I think I am pro-Iowa, and I'm pro-American, and that's what I will always support.
5: So, Anderson, that red state rescue plan actually had a development just a few moments ago. The Iowa legislature approved that package that the president touted only 4 days ago in the Oval Office. But several Republicans rose to objection, saying that $1.4 billion in tax credits is fiscally unwise. But it is passed, will be signed by the governor. The question over the next month, is that going to rescue Republicans in the midterm elections by creating jobs? We shall see. But the president vowing to come here to Iowa to celebrate that biggest steel plant that he says will be built along the Mississippi River.
1: All right, Jeff Zeleny, thanks so much. Appreciate it. I want to bring in two of our CNN political commentators, Scott Jennings and Bakari Sellers. Scott, I want to get to some of the close Senate races in a second, but I want to call attention to something the president said earlier in the week and get your reaction.
14: The only thing we're doing badly at is public relations. In other words, we're doing a phenomenal job, but by a combination of maybe we're doing a bad job in selling it.
1: I don't think he's ever said he's doing a bad job in anything, so that was noticeable to me. But isn't the proof in the pudding? I mean, inflation high, the job market cooling, unemployment is rising. He's calling the affordability problem in America a hoax.
15: Well, I don't agree with your characterization of the economic indicators. I mean, the economy has been expanding. We have growth. The job numbers today were a little mediocre compared to the expectations, but the continuation of this condition is the same. Government payrolls dropping and private payrolls expanding. You do have manufacturing expansion. You do have businesses that are investing in their own growth. And so I actually think the economic indicators are what he and Scott Bessent said they would be when they launched their economic policy last year when they took office.
1: Doesn't I do think seem like people feel things are great, do they?
15: I'm sorry?
1: Doesn't it seem like people feel that things are great in their lives, affordability, gas prices, diesel, things like that?
15: It's his main problem is cost of living. And most of the cost of living problems that we're dealing with is in the country he inherited. We still have a little bit of inflation, but it's largely normalized now. But most of the cost of living, he inherited it. And, you know, he's had 2 years to try to get the country back on track. I think Republicans are going to argue that he has. But certainly to a lot of Americans, you know, when prices spike the way they did during Biden, even going up, you know, 2% or 3% over the last 2 years feels like tacking on even more problems to their life. So he is certainly, you know, heavy is the head that wears the crown. As they say, he is the president. But an honest debate here, which certainly would certainly include some discovery about how we got in this cost of living situation in the first place.
1: Bakari, this is the same argument that the Biden administration was making. I mean, that, you know, things are better than people feel they are, and that it's the messaging is the problem.
16: Yeah, I mean, Scott Jennings sounds like a Democrat from 2.5 years ago, to be completely honest with you, where many times we misread the American public on things like immigration or crime. And Joe Biden and his administration misread the public on affordability. I mean, you can talk about economic indicators. You can talk about the stock market. You can talk about GDP and these things. However, you have to realize that the average person who is sitting around a kitchen table around this time watching us pontificate on national TV, many of them are having to make the decision of whether or not they pay for their prescription drugs or pay their utility bills. The fact is, when they drive down the street, they see $5 a gallon at the gas station, or they see the price of eggs and milk be skyrocketing. And for Republicans to simply sit here and say that the economic indicators are XYZ, the American public is looking back at them and saying, you know, I was born at night, but not last night. And so that's why you're having places like Iowa be in contention, places like Kansas be in contention. And that's why you see Republicans pulling out of places like North Carolina.
1: Scott, the Trump administration has created at least 13 campaign style ads, part of this taxpayer funded effort to promote the president's policies. The three ads that have already aired, they've appeared on CNN, on CBS, on MS Now, on Fox News and Fox. It's not clear if all the ads will air on television or digital platforms, but I do just want to play for our viewers a clip from one of them.
17: And on June 14th, 1946, God looked down on his planned paradise and said, "I need a caretaker." So God gave us Trump. God said, "I need somebody willing to get up before dawn, fix this country, work all day, fight the Marxists, eat supper, then go to the Oval Office and stay past midnight at a meeting of the heads of state." So God made Trump. I need somebody with arms, strong enough to rustle the deep state, and yet gentle enough to deliver his own grandchild.
1: Should taxpayers be paying for that?
15: Did you say we're airing them, or did we take their money on this?
1: Yeah, I think CNN did.
15: I mean, it's an interesting question since we're airing the ads. Look, my view on this has been the same from the beginning.
1: I'm in the news department. I'm not in charge of ads. I don't even know where the ads are run on this program. Should taxpayers be paying that?
15: I've said from the beginning on this one, I have no problem with the government running PSAs. It's pretty common practice. I don't think you should take campaign ads and then slap a paid for by taxpayers on it. I think they should have created new ads. Frankly, he's got so much going on that he could be talking about to the American people, such as the Trump accounts, the new America.gov website that they launched. I think they could have made a whole PSA campaign just around the initiatives they've got going on right now. And he wouldn't be dealing with the attacks for running these ads, but he would be getting the political benefit of showing the American people what he's gotten done so far.
1: Bakari?
16: Yeah, I mean, the people who are receptive to these ads, the MAGA base, the people who idolize Donald Trump are the same people, Anderson, who go to strip clubs and believe the stripper really likes them. I mean, this is patently absurd. This is asinine. This is a weird use of taxpayer dollars. But, you know, it's going to work for certain people in this country. The problem is that the MAGA base and Trump is not transferable. So it's not going to work in places like Iowa. It's not going to work in North Carolina, Georgia. You're going to see Democrats be decently successful in November. Mm.
1: Scott Jennings, Bakari Sellers. Guys, thanks very much. Appreciate it. Have a good weekend. Up next, breaking news. We now know the name of the pilot suspected of having attacked another pilot on that Fly Dubai flight, nearly killing everyone on board. There's also stunning reporting about his work history. Details on that ahead.
18: Have I got news for you? Saturday at 9 on CNN.

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1: There is breaking news tonight. The attack aboard a Fly Dubai 737 bound for Tel Aviv that left the captain stabbed nearly to death, allegedly by the co-pilot, and very nearly brought down the plane. We now know who that co-pilot is and are learning troubling details about his past. According to a source familiar with the matter, his name is Hammam al-Hammami. He's an Omani citizen. CNN's Jeremy Diamond joins us now from Tel Aviv, also retired FBI Special Agent Richard Kolko. Jeremy, what do we know about this attacker's work history?
2: Well, Anderson, this is the first time that we are able to report the name of the suspected attacker of that Fly Dubai flight. According to one of the sources we spoke to, his name is Hammam al-Hammami. He was born in the United Arab Emirates to an Omani father and a Syrian mother. We found a LinkedIn page that has since been taken down with that name, which one of those sources confirmed as being the same co-pilot of that Fly Dubai flight. This LinkedIn page shows him having worked for Oman Air for 7 years until February of 2025 before joining Morocco's flagship airline. I also spoke to a source who confirmed that the co-pilot of this Fly Dubai flight had indeed worked for that very same Moroccan national airline. But what's most interesting, Anderson, is what is on that LinkedIn profile page. There is a video that was posted from the cockpit of an airplane at Dubai Airport that shows El Al Planes, Israel's flagship carrier. That video ends with a photo of Ayman al-Zawahiri, the Al-Qaeda leader who took over after Osama bin Laden's death. Another man is also shown at the end of that video. That man was responsible for a 2000

0: 2009 suicide bombing in Afghanistan. Now, that video is actually posted about 9 hours after Hamami allegedly tried to hijack that Fly Dubai flight. So it's not clear how that video got off, whether it was pre-scheduled, whether he had somebody else post it. We've also analyzed a deleted Twitter account that shows Hamami railing against mixed gender workplaces and expressing other misogynistic and some deeply religious views as well. So you take all of that information. You also take the fact that we have multiple sources saying that he was removed from flight training at Oman Air last year over concerns about his extremist views. And then somehow he gets hired at Fly Dubai. Now, we don't know whether Fly Dubai was aware of these radical views that he had, whether they had conducted a thorough background check. All of that is still unknown at this point, and Fly Dubai for now is not commenting, saying that there is an ongoing investigation. Anderson.
1: Richard, I mean, it's kind of striking that a pilot who's removed from Omani Air or fired from Omani Air for radical views can get hired by Fly Dubai for a flight to Tel Aviv.
2: Well, I half agree with you, Anderson. The beginning of that is there isn't a methodology to share that information from one country to another. It just doesn't exist. The bad part about it is that Dubai didn't do their own homework, their own research, and find out all these things. It seems like they could have been pretty easy to at least have found some of this information, and that would have put a stop to him being hired to Fly Dubai. But as an investigator, I'm just read through this article here. There are so many leads. They're going to be a very, very busy group trying to track this down.
1: Also, Richard, Jeremy raised a fascinating point, which is that somebody after this attack posted on this guy's LinkedIn, or what seems to be this guy's LinkedIn, this jihadist video.
2: Yeah, or was it automatically set to be loaded? We'll have to find that out over QuickTime. The big thing now was he radicalized. Is there other people involved? Was he directed? Was he inspired? Those are all the things. Are there other people out there planning on doing similar things? We just saw the recent arrest in the UK. We know Iran has threatened many places that have Western assets. Israel's consistently under threat. So there is a lot of information, a lot of work that needs to be done. We'd like to see that the rules be changed, that this information be shared. But even if it is going to be shared, that's not going to happen overnight, and it'll take a long time to fix something like that. So what you really need to do is any airline out there flying has to do the full background checks on their people. And as we know, another thing that slipped through the cracks, Israel does not allow any pilots to fly into their country if they come from a country that does not have diplomatic status with Israel, and Oman does not. So right there, there's a problem.
1: Yeah, Jeremy, we only have about 20 seconds, but are Israeli officials saying anything else about motive?
0: So far, no. I mean, we've heard the Israeli prime minister also talk about this man having been radically indoctrinated. Israeli officials have been calling this a terrorist attack. But again, there is that question of how he even got into the cockpit of this flight flying to Israel, a country with which Oman does not have any diplomatic relations. Also questions internally in Israel about whether or not those security checks that should be done on pilots flying from the UAE to Israel, whether or not those were done.
1: Yeah, Jeremy Dimon, Richard Kolko, thanks very much. We'll, of course, bring any new developments on this throughout the night. Next, my conversation with celebrity chef David Chang about his new CNN series. We'll be right back.

0: Democrat James Tallarico, October 14th on CNN.
1: This Saturday night, there's a new episode of the CNN original series, The Detour, with David Chang. The chef ditches internet recommendations and algorithms. Instead, he sets out with friends on a road trip in search of his next great meal. Here's a preview along with my conversation with him.
2: Think of it this way. It's because a chef like this is here for a very specific reason. About 30 years ago, Vegas realized that in order to draw these high-stakes gamblers and keep them happy, they needed to offer kind of dining that would suit their palates. A taste of home. Something that American Chinese restaurants just didn't offer.
3: This is the first course of the King Crab. So the chef prepared with his special golden sauce. So please enjoy.
4: Want to go back?
2: I've never had anything like this before. This is a perfect example. Like, I don't know what the hell this is.
5: Me neither. Never had anything like it.
2: It's extremely good, though.
6: Hello.
2: Hi, chef.
1: So how can you not know what that is? Like, what was so different about it?
2: It was a combination of flavors. It was a little curry and a little spice. It was something that was delicious, but I couldn't put my finger on it. And that was at a Chinese restaurant at the Cosmopolitan in Vegas. And yeah, some of the best Chinese food is in Las Vegas.
1: I mean, you say that Vegas might have the most kind of interesting dining going on right now.
2: Not just on in the casinos, but off the strip as well, because it's been a melting pot of immigrants and they have some delicious food.
1: It's not something one expects from Las Vegas. Like, you think of as first thing is, like, did you know that going into this?
2: No, and that's the thing. It's like, I literally went in cold. I told everybody, I was like, don't think that I'm being lazy. I want to not have any idea what's really happening. And I didn't know that they call it the eighth island of Hawaii lives in Las Vegas.
1: Huh.
2: It's like a giant Hawaiian population.
1: I did not know that.
2: I didn't know that Ethiopian, there's a giant Ethiopian population in Las Vegas. So it was a real sense of discovery, this show.
1: You're traveling all over the country. What surprised you besides Vegas? What else stood out to you?
2: God, I like Pittsburgh a lot. I like San Antonio.
1: Okay.
2: Like cities that I've never been to.
1: Not a sentence I expect you to say. I
2: feel like the mayor's going to give me a key.
1: I know. Nothing wrong with Pittsburgh.
2: I know. But every place was a lot of fun. Even like the city. I didn't even know Florida had a city called Florida City. You know, the whole idea, too, was just like, how do we have a sense of discovery? It was almost like I wanted the show to be like finding food before a smartphone. Right? And I know you weren't into food, but it was like, were you into music?
1: Yeah, sure.
2: It was a lot like discovering a band.
1: Yeah, yeah.
2: You would feel like a sense of ownership in a small little restaurant.
1: Before smartphones gave you all the information about where to find food.
2: And that's what I was surprised by. That was sort of the glue, regardless of the city, was just going out there, talking to somebody at the gas station as they're filling up their pump, like, what do you think? What do you got? And, you know, for somebody that likes to stay inside and not do these things as I get older, it was a nice reminder that just get off your butt and talk to people.
1: You went to South Florida, too, with the comedian Eric Andre.
2: Yeah, I mean, he is a very famous comedian, but he's very, very, very famous in Florida. Mm. It was like walking around with a beetle. It was crazy. And, you know, people need to know that we were at the whim of whatever our guests wanted. So we basically road trip, traveling with a friend. Sometimes I don't know the person. Like Eric, I had actually never met before, but we had known sort of each other's work. And Eric was like, so I could do whatever I want? I was like, yeah. He's like, we're not going to Miami. I was like, yeah, we have this itinerary and we're going to do it. He's like, no, we're going to Miami. So we didn't have anything planned. So we literally, I want people to know, like, this was not scripted. Nothing here was scripted with Eric Andre's trip or any of the episodes.
1: That's awesome. David Chang, thanks so much. Look forward
2: to it. Thanks so much for having me.
1: The Detour with David Chang airs Saturday, 10 p.m. Eastern and Pacific. You can also stream it the next day with an all-access subscription. 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That's it for us. I hope you have a great weekend. I'll see you Monday.
7: Tonight, the president hits the trail as the last jobs report before the midterm paints a dismal picture. But the spin is in.
8: Missed the number by about 66%.
9: We're very, very happy. Okay, with the so you're.
7: Plus, nervous Republicans yank money from one Senate race as Democrats expand the battleground map. Also,
4: when someone wants to start justifying their behavior based on scripture, that's dangerous.
7: Mark Wayne Mullen, meet Pete Hegseth.
10: Today at my direction, I'm establishing the Office of Religious Affairs. As Psalm 33:12 extols us, blessed is the nation whose God is the Lord.
7: And Chris Christie handicaps the 2028 field from himself.
11: I'm going to look at it.
7: To J.D. Vance.
11: He is going to reek with the stink of Donald Trump.
7: Live at the table, Ashley Allison, Joe Borelli, Sabrina Singh, Malik Abdul, and Geraldo Rivera. Americans with different perspectives aren't talking to each other, but here they do.
12: Good evening, I'm Abby Phillip in New York. With about a month to go until Election Day, the White House appears to be in panic mode as it tries to convince Republicans that President Trump is on the ballot. The administration has now created at least 13 campaign-style ads featuring the president, and American taxpayers are the ones picking up the tab. $20 million has been allocated for that effort, and that money is coming from Customs and Border Protection. Tonight, Trump spent his evening in Alabama as he continues his red state campaign blitz, but the dismal new jobs report is further complicating his closing pitch. And it's adding the pressure to the pressure that the GOP is facing. Employers added 29,000 jobs last month. That is well below expectations. And the unemployment rate rose to 4.2%. This is the last time that we will have a jobs report before the midterms. And here's the administration selling it.
9: And so the thing about the jobs numbers is that they sort of bounce up and down. But if you look at the data from this week, it's proving that Trumponomics is really working. And this is one reason why markets are celebrating so much. And so we're very, very happy.
12: Now, before we open it up to the table here, we invite you at home to join the debate. Go to CNN.com/Abby and weigh in there. We'll get to some of your comments throughout the show. President Trump commissioning ads to, honestly, in many cases, praise him, is the latest symptom of the broader problem, which is that he seems to believe that everything in this midterms is about him and can be solved with public relations. What do you make, Geraldo, of the fact that he is the driving force behind 13 ads, $20 million, and the subject is how great Donald Trump is?
13: He's always had a gigantic, gargantuan ego, so he's trying to... He's trying to be the American voter. He's trying to be his mind, his thinking. He loves Trump. Trump is great. Trump is smooth. Trump is hero. Trump is innovative. Trump is this, that, and the other thing. And he's forcing people to get that impression from him. And he's having the people pay for it. It's very ironic. I think that there's some real trouble in this jobs report. And I think that he has to address it. It may actually, harbor well for Michigan and El Said. Why do I say that? Because if black Michiganders turn out, that will be a turn in the Senate. There will be a switch from El Said that will be the Democrat taking over for the Republican who is retiring. So I think that this is a big deal. And I think that people have to pay attention to how the president is spending our money. He's spending our money to enhance his own ego, to soothe himself in a troubled world, and whether it works, I don't
12: know. So you point out black voters in Michigan and probably elsewhere in the country, this jobs report does have bad news for black voters. Actually, frankly, the second Trump term has been a lot of bad news for black voters. The unemployment rate overall has gone from 6% in August to 7%. It also is up almost a full point since Trump came into office. And for women, it has gone from 5.9%, black women, 5.9% to 7.3% in September. Again, I was watching the financial news this morning as the jobs numbers were coming out. And I think Kevin Hassett's right. The markets are celebrating because they're not going to get a rate hike, they think. Business is doing well. But no mention of the average consumer, right, the person, the fact that wage growth is still being overwhelmed by inflation.
14: A couple of things. First, when America, there's a saying that when America catches a cold, black people get pneumonia. And this jobs report is exactly showing that. And I think the point to you about black voters turning out, when you look at a state like Michigan, when you look at a state like Texas, when you look at a state like Georgia, North Carolina, Florida, places where you, Wisconsin with the governor's race, places where the black vote in almost every election, if it goes a different way, can be the determinative of the outcome. And this election will be no different. And so what Republicans will not get a majority of black vote, even though there was this like theory for a long time that they were going to start pulling off black men and whatnot. That is not going to happen this cycle because the promises that this administration made to black voters never came true. But what is also important is that black voters have a frustration right now as well. It doesn't mean they're not going to show up. But black voters tried to warn the electorate that this was going to happen to them, which is why 92% of black women voted for Kamala Harris and 72% of black men voted, or 78% of black men voted for Kamala Harris. So the question is, not only do these numbers hurt Donald Trump, but the question is, will Democrats invest in these last 30-some plus days to make sure that black voters feel heard, feel committed to, have an agenda that will get them out of this pneumonia symptom from this administration?
12: The AP poll from this past week says Americans believe that Trump's policies are what's causing high prices. It's by 65% to 33% margin. So Trump trying to claim that it's everything but him, that ain't flying.
15: Let's just put the black unemployment number in context. We're talking about a 7% number. Do you know what it was under President Barack Obama? It was averaging 11.7%.
12: So if you're upset about during the Great Recession,
15: black unemployment under President Obama was 11.7%. And you know who got it down to down to 5.3%? It was Donald Trump. Donald Trump brought more black jobs to people in his first term than any president prior. So that's a good thing.
16: Are my figures wrong?
15: The black unemployment number under President Trump was 5.3%. Black unemployment number under Barack Obama averaged 11.7%. That's just a fact.
16: You can't just keep going back and comparing. I would say this to you.
15: I am going back to put it in historical context.
16: Context is important. And that AP poll, I think, really is a good example of... To Ashley's point about... black men, black women, they're not feeling like this economy is working for them. And that is because of this decision, of the decisions that this administration has made. Donald Trump chose to get into a tariff fight with our neighbors. Donald Trump chose to start a war with Iran. Donald Trump chose to cut people off of their health care. And that's why you're seeing the polls, the numbers respond, because it's the choices of Donald Trump and this administration that are hurting people. And that's why, hopefully, I think you're right, that you will see Democrats investing and turning out the people who actually went and voted for Donald Trump and feel like he's not looking out for them.
12: Trump is not presiding over a recession. So why is the unemployment rate for any group of voters
15: going up for other minority groups. 485,000 people entered the job market. 485,000 people in the U.S. entered the job market. The jobs are created. No one's getting laid off. I'm not saying this is a rosy
17: black
15: picture.
17: Women who work
15: it's
17: for
15: not
17: the federal
15: a rosy
17: government
15: picture.
12: So wait,
15: right?
12: What's happening to... Okay, so...
15: Manufacturing jobs are up
12: more than expected.
15: Construction jobs are up more than expected. The areas
12: so
15: that President Trump has targeted...
12: black women and black
15: the areas that President Trump had targeted
12: Joe?
15: Have
12: that's what
15: gained
12: we're
15: jobs.
12: You to explain.
15: All races have gained jobs in manufacturing and in construction.
12: Joe,
15: where the
12: why are
15: targeted.
12: You telling me things that are contradicted by the plain facts? Black women have a 7.3% unemployment rate, which is up from 5.9% in August. What explains that?
15: It's a problem. I started talking. Everyone interrupted me.
12: Well, yeah, because
15: okay?
12: You're asking
15: and
12: you
15: all jumped down
12: sense.
15: My throat, and I'm trying to read a laundry
16: that?
15: List of things.
16: What explains
12: right.
16: that, then?
12: You're telling me that the economy is so great.
15: I gave you the Barack Obama
12: and
15: numbers,
12: listen,
15: and you didn't care about
12: and
15: them.
12: I didn't,
15: it doesn't
12: I didn't say I didn't care. I asked
15: numbers
12: you a
15: count.
12: Simple question, or maybe to acknowledge a simple fact, which is that Barack Obama was president during an economic recession in which the unemployment rate was high for a lot of Americans.
15: Yep.
12: President Trump came in and he inherited a almost full employment. Okay? So he's also telling Americans this is the golden age. Why is it only the golden age for some people, but not for others?
17: Well, I have an answer to this question. If you actually look at the numbers to see where those job losses are for black men and black women, we're seeing that a lot of layoffs at the federal, local, and state level. Now, we need to be asking a question, I would say, as black people. Why are we largely concentrated in those type of public sector jobs? Mm-hmm. Yes, the numbers are not looking great. And that is something that the administration is going to have to grapple with as we head into the midterm cycle. But it isn't that, you know, black people, because we were concentrated in a specific industry, those seems to be the reason why our numbers are actually going up as far as the unemployment number.
14: There's additional context to that. One is, the reason why there is concentration for black people in the federal government, particularly in the state and local government, is because that was a pathway for many folks into the middle class.
17: Yeah, it was.
14: Right? And so,
17: for the boomers.
14: Surprise, that the, you know, last in, first out type of thing, right? So black people get hired last, they get hired first, and so we get impacted. But also in corporate America, with the slashing of DEI properties, that happened across corporations. In California, you hear people that are in industries, budgets getting shrunk. Black people are not just concentrated in the federal government. It's wage workers. It's small businesses closing that can't employ their employees.
17: Yeah, but when
14: anymore.
17: You look at the numbers, I just want to make a point about the DEI point, though. When you talk about the whole DEI point, it isn't that black people were, it was black people being laid off because of all of the DEI policies. The people who actually occupied those positions were white women and I think Asian. It wasn't that black people were just caught up in this DEI.
12: Here's one thing
17: DEI
12: I'll say,
17: thing.
12: And then we'll move on. But, The case from the administration is that this is an environment in which Trump is reshaping the economy. He's moving jobs from state and local governments or government in general to the private sector. That is clearly not happening for black voters for whatever reason. And that is the problem. Not so much in and of itself that they're losing jobs in government, but they're not picking up jobs in the private sector to compensate
17: for it. And the administration is going to have to
12: answer to
17: that.
12: I want to just quickly play this up. This is Pete Hegseth. He's actually the defense secretary. And he is encouraging troops to vote, and he's doing so by saying that they are now getting a day off. Listen.
18: This is a new and apolitical War Department with all the right priorities. Under the leadership of President Trump, we're upholding things that are central to the defense of our republic and our American way of life. So take that day to fill out your absentee ballot, help your family members do the same, or go to the polling place yourself and exercise your right to vote. It's about time we prioritize that in this department.
17: That's a good idea.
12: I'm curious about what you think. It's probably fine, but it's interesting to me that Pete Hegseth has, this is not the first, it's the second time that he's really made a hard push to service members to vote in this particular midterms. Do you think that they think that this is a way for them to bank some votes?
13: I hope not. I can't read Pete's mind, but it seemed to me that I, for instance, have always been in favor of making Election Day a federal holiday. I think it should be so everybody votes. Turnout should be close to 100% rather than whatever 65 or 70%, whatever it is now. I think that we should celebrate the act of voting, and I think that would augur well for minorities, for people.
12: Democrats are in favor of that. Republicans are the ones who typically are.
16: I don't think it's. I agree with you. Like, I mean, what's ironic about this is he's saying the military is apolitical, and it should be. But under Pete Hegseth and this administration, it's actually become the most politicized military we've ever seen. I support his message to go out and vote. I think that is a good thing, to exercise your right to vote. But it is interesting that he's doing it, you know, right now. And you know, I think we all know where he stands, of course, on this issue and supporting Republicans. I mean, he has literally taken time out of his, I mean, workout schedule to go campaign for candidates. And we've never seen a Secretary of Defense do that before. You know what? But it's not mean, because I would rather a Secretary of Defense focus on their job than just doing workouts with the troops all the time.
12: So, Joe, I mean, a federal holiday for all Americans to be able to go out and cast a ballot?
15: I think that's a great idea. I mean, look, I'm not sure what other midterm election Secretary Hegseth was Secretary of the Armed Services.
17: One.
15: Right, just this one. So it makes sense that he would be doing it at this moment in time. It's not, ironic or undermining any sort of other aspect that he's doing this.
14: You know,
15: and I've been reliably told by every four-star general who appears on TV that President Trump is embarrassing the military, and Secretary Hegseth is terrible. So I can't imagine any Democrats opposing this, considering the view that I've been told the military has.
14: Well, that's actually an interesting point.
15: Which, of course, is not true, and that's why Democrats are complaining.
14: People have said that recruitment numbers have gone up, but when you have someone, your boss, who says that you're a weirdo, a beardo, a fatty, a whatever, and you get them in a situation, the military folks are following the commander-in-chief, which they are supposed to do, and your one active agency is to be able to vote. And so if you actually think this war that is putting your life on the line to protect it is not being handled well, encouraging them to go vote might actually backfire because they might not want you and your party and leadership to continue to put them.
17: Well, we shouldn't assume that, you know, that all of them are Republicans. Yeah, go out and vote.
12: I don't think we should assume anything at all, actually, especially not in this election. Next for us, Republicans seem to be waving the white flag in one state already, and a senator reveals the explicit text that he sent to Trump. Plus, Mark Wayne Mullen criticizes James Tallarico for using scripture, as Pete Hegseth also uses scripture to push religion at the Pentagon. And Trump also releases a God Made Trump ad. We'll debate.
0: CNN and Jubilee Town Hall. With-

0: No time like October.
1: Tonight, a possible white flag as the top Republican Senate super PAC jumps ship from the North Carolina Senate race. It's a bad sign for Republican candidate Michael Whatley, who remains significantly behind Democrat and former Governor Roy Cooper in the polls. The PAC has already spent $30 million in North Carolina, but sources tell CNN that they are now diverting resources to the Senate race in Kansas, of all places. That's where incumbent Senator Roger Marshall is facing a tough challenge from Pastor Adam Hamilton. Senate Minority Leader Chuck Schumer embraced this news, claiming that the shift in focus to Kansas shows which direction the Senate majority is headed. Trump was candid when he was asked about the North Carolina situation today. Listen.
2: And I am worried about him. I hope he wins. He's a great man. He was a great leader for the whole Republican Party when I won. And he'd be a great senator. And as you know, the man Cooper, he's got a lot of bad crime numbers. He's got horrible crime numbers.
1: So it's not just Kansas. Both Vance and Trump spent the week in red states this week. Vance was in Florida, where they have to tighten up ship down there. Mississippi Democrats are looking at their state and saying maybe they have a chance in a Senate seat there. Ohio, Texas, Oklahoma. I mean, the Oklahoma thing may just be an insurance policy, but it does tell you something about where the leakage is happening.
3: Well, I remember it was a few years ago when, and as a Mississippi native, Mike Espy was running against Cindy Hyde-Smith. Right. And there was this notion then that Mike Espy was going to beat, because he was the former agriculture Secretary of Agriculture under Clinton. Yeah. And it's the assumption that, oh, now we have a chance. I feel like Democrats have said this before. But on the North Carolina point, though, I don't know many Republicans who thought that because it was a candidate issue that we really had a chance of keeping that seat in North Carolina. But it isn't something that this is something that we've seen before as far as diverting money. I remember 2022, Mitch McConnell, his Senate leadership pack ended up diverting money to actually help J.D. Vance get over the finish line. And because they diverted money from the Blake Masters race in Arizona. So this is something that we see all the time. You actually have to push your resources in certain places. And because of the popularity of the Republican Party at this point, it depends. It's going to be on a state by state basis. Donald Trump is not going to go to probably Maine, but he is going to go to the
4: state. Susan Collins also said don't come here.
3: But he is going to go to states where you can
5: Ohio is definitely gone.
4: Yeah. Well, you're not.
1: Sorry. Ohio, you think, is gone.
5: Governor
1: and Senate.
5: I full disclosure, I backed Sherrod Brown in 2024. But he beat the national trend, the presidential vote, but he couldn't overcome the hump.
4: Yeah.
5: But now he's looking Sherrod Brown is looking like he's coming back. He's coming back strong.
6: And he's a known name.
5: And the whole thing with the data centers. Yeah. That's such a big issue, such a toxic issue in Ohio.
4: I don't think you're wrong that, like, every cycle we see this sort of scramble of money get sort of diverted when more seats become in play. I think what's different here, though, is the amount of money that's being spent and how much is getting moved. On top of that, though, I've never seen a president, a head of party, go to a deep red ruby state like Alabama, Oklahoma, Texas. And I think Texas is a big problem because you have a very flawed candidate with Ken Paxton, and Republicans have been forced to spend so much money there, money that could have been better spent in a race like North Carolina to put that more in play. But now I think Senate leadership and the administration is basically writing that off because they have no choice but to prop up candidates who are running against Democrats that we weren't talking about months ago, but now we are.
1: And would North Carolina have been more competitive if Trump had not picked a fight?
3: Roy Cooper is very popular.
4: That
3: would have been an uphill climb.
6: I think it's a little bit about candidates. I'm looking at it as the present, also the future. Not just future in terms of candidate, but like Democrats have not won North Carolina in a presidential since
4: federal.
6: A presidential race since 2008.
4: Yeah.
6: We've lost it.
4: Yeah.
6: So for the fact that like this seat is now switching to that Roy Cooper could win, very popular, and that Republicans are pulling out, Democrats will actually look at North Carolina differently in 2028, also when they're calculating their map and who is a possible candidate. So there's like immediate and further repercussions to or consequence to this. The other thing is, though, okay, if Republicans are pulling funds out of North Carolina, Democrats will leave funds in there to make sure it doesn't, like, slide away. But where are Democrats going to put that money at, right? So Chuck Schumer has a decision. Is he going to dump it all in Texas? Is he going to give a little to Angie Nixon because she said that they're not really supporting right now? Is he going to go to Abdul? Those are also political questions that Democrats need to be paying attention to because it's signaling which way the party is going. And again, there are collateral effects because if you don't support some candidates that Black voters are interested in, Latino voters are interested in, they will say, are you turning your backs on us?
7: Parties have to have money to be able to divert money, and we've seen consistently through the cycle that the Republican Party and Republican PACs have outraised and outspent Democrats.
6: They'll have more money than
7: but,
6: God.
7: You know, North Carolina, as you pointed out correctly, was always going to be a bit of a problem, but we do have opportunities. We saw Sununu polling well in New Hampshire. That was surprising. Back in late September, he was polling pretty well. We have opportunities in Minnesota. We have opportunities in Michigan that we thought we'd never see. But when you put money into places like Kansas, where our candidate might be running neck and neck, or even Texas, where Fox News poll had him down by two with likely voters, where you have a gubernatorial candidate that is popular and likely to win in Kansas and Texas, that's where the money, that's where the party organization, that's where the Republican effort could actually go in to make a difference.
4: Actually,
7: so I think it is the right
4: choice.
7: Actually,
4: the governor's race is much closer in Texas than you think.
6: I mean,
7: I'll bet you right now Abbott's going to win
4: significantly. Is within, I mean, a margin of error, and I think that Greg Abbott is having to spend a lot more than he thought, not only for himself, but for Ken Paxton, because you admitted it. Republicans are dumping money into Kansas and Texas. These were ruby red
7: states. They're also dumping money into Minnesota.
1: Minnesota, Michigan. We can talk about Florida, which
7: advances in Florida because we could pick up advances in Florida because we could pick up seats in Boca Raton, Tampa, and Orlando.
1: Yeah, but you can lose these seats in Miami-Dade.
7: Significant pickups in Florida. There's a net gain
1: in Miami-Dade.
7: There's going to be a net gain in Florida. No question.
1: I mean, the gubernatorial and the Senate races
6: should not be up
1: should
6: for
1: not
6: discussion.
1: Even
6: yeah.
1: be a
6: and
1: conversation.
6: And they
1: and
6: are.
1: It's a conversation.
6: And they are. But I will tell you also something.
7: You think the Senate race in Florida is a conversation?
6: It is a conversation.
1: If
6: you
1: look
6: at it, it is a conversation, actually, because that's why J.D. Vance had to go down there and try
7: mouth. I'll bet nickels for all you guys.
6: But here's the thing.
7: Texas,
6: it might
7: Florida.
6: Not, but, Joe, this is the point. It's like I'm not fighting who's going to win. I'm talking directly as someone who has run campaigns and, like, am looking at the map and the strategy right now, is that these races shouldn't be in play is the point. And
7: the other Michigan? Thing, just should Michigan be in play?
6: Perhaps. I mean, the Democratic primary was tight. And so when you have a tight Democratic primary, you have to do the work in those. And right. And you have to do that work to close the gap. The only thing I'll just say about Mississippi, why I actually find
7: what about
6: it interesting.
7: Minnesota?
6: Just let me finish on Mississippi real quick. The only thing about Mississippi that I think is actually interesting is that folks have decided to reinvest in the South and the progressive movement and the Democratic movement, right? It took time to turn Georgia blue during the 2020 election. It doesn't happen overnight. So I actually think the infrastructure in Mississippi for Scott Colomb is a lot stronger than it was for EPSI.
1: There have also been some signs that Black voter enthusiasm
6: after
1: is
6: after Calais,
1: after
6: the voting rights.
5: You know, Latino voters also, they are so angry over immigration.
3: That's who we're going to have to watch.
5: And I think that that could be the Trump card.
6: That's the coalition.
5: Florida, Texas, New Mexico, Arizona, California. That's the Hispanic band.
1: All right. Next for us, the DHS secretary attacks James Tallarico, calling it dangerous for anyone to use scripture to justify their behavior. And it comes on the same day that the Trump administration put out this God Made Trump ad, and the same week that Pete Hegseth pushed religion at the Pentagon. We'll discuss. Okay.

0: Tonight, a quip from DHS Secretary Mark Wayne Mullen about Texas Senate candidate James Tallarico has critics asking Mullen to point the mirror at his own party. Listen.
1: Back to this guy in Texas. I don't understand how he can say that God is what? Binary? And I don't understand when they start talking about all these different genders. I've only dated one, and it's called a female. When someone wants to start justifying their behavior based on scripture, that's dangerous. That's very dangerous.
0: This all comes as the White House creates an ad suggesting God made Trump to save the country. And earlier this week, Pete Hegseth announced the creation of the Office of Religious Affairs at the Pentagon and didn't shy away from quoting scripture in his speech.
2: Psalm 33:12 extols us. Blessed is the nation whose God is the Lord. Our department is, you might say, putting on the full armor of God. Because while we wage physical war, we all know the real battle is spiritual. God is good. Evil is not. And America's military must understand the difference. With the sentiment of the sixth chapter of the book of Isaiah, Lord, here I am. Send me. Send me to fight the redcoats. Send me to fight the communists. Send me to fight the Islamists. Send me.
0: Kind of a bad week for Mullen to be railing against using religion to justify your policy or whatever it is in government.
3: Yeah, I think it was a little fumble by Mullen because it's clear that the Republican Party is very open about talking about faith, and in most cases Christian faith has a role to play in how Republicans govern and what they choose to do. I think maybe it wasn't a fumble by Mark Wayne Mullen if you were trying to reinsert the conversation about the things that Tallarico has said about religion, which, you know, have been an issue in this campaign. Republicans have brought them up consistently about God's gender, about how he hates Christianity. So anytime the Republicans...
0: About what?
3: He said he's a Christian who hates Christianity. So if we're talking about things that Tallarico has said about religion in general, I think it's a good day for the Republican Party if we're not talking about some of the other things.
4: More people have been killed in the name of religion than any other cause. They say that in the Mideast.
3: Yeah, I mean, is religion a bad thing then, do you think?
4: I don't think religion is a bad thing. I think religion is a bad thing when people stuff their religion down your throat.
5: When it's weaponized.
4: You know, I happen to be Jewish and Catholic. You know, I see a lot on both sides. And to me, when religion becomes the main structure of your life, you have to be careful that that's very personal. That's not like you do that for you. Don't do that for me. Mm-hmm. Let me be whoever.
3: But that's
4: whoever
3: your
4: I am.
3: Interpretation of religion. I think a lot of people use religion, whatever faith they might have, as a foundational guide of how they act.
5: But he just said
3: if they want to talk about it, they want to use it as a point to talk about it.
4: The Methodist church in that.
5: Okay. Or no?
4: I think it was Kent. Yeah. Was he going to get all his followers to vote? And will it be an act of God when they vote? It's too much. You know what I'm saying?
5: But
3: I have seen so many politicians around the country speak on pulpits at churches all around the country, and I think it's not fundamentally a bad thing. And if you want to know who does it more often, you see more Democrats on pulpits than you see Republicans.
5: I think there's different ways that our parties use religion, to be clear. But I think the contradictory part is that Mark Wayne Mullen is saying that when people use their faith to justify their actions, I feel like that's what most people who are believers actually do. They find
3: I said that part's the wrong part. Yeah, I agree with you.
5: But that means like that most people and the way they behave is wrong. Most people live their life guided by the principles of their spirituality, their faith, their religious ideology, right? And so I don't think politicians are any different. What I take hypocritical is that it's okay when Republicans do it and use it in the evangelical church and use religion as a reason to say that abortion is wrong or all of these things. But then the moment somebody that is not a Christian wants to bring their faith into it, it is anti-American. So my thing is like, if you're going to let people to use their faith whether they're Jewish, whether they're Hindu, whether they're Christian, whether they're atheist or agnostic. It should just be a freedom of religion, something in the Constitution, yeah. I believe. But instead, it's like, it's got to be Christian. It's got to look this way. It's got to be practiced this way. Or I'm Mark Way Mulling you and tell you that you're not Christian.
3: Most of the people who govern our country happen to be Christian.
4: So, and the thing is that,
5: but it doesn't have to be that way.
0: In addition to the usual that you hear about James Tallarico and what he said about God and gender, this week he also posted this video on his Twitter page about other policies. Listen.
6: When Jesus healed the sick, he didn't ask for a deductible. So when I fight for universal health care, I'm doing it on biblical grounds. When Jesus fed the hungry, he didn't price gouge to turn a profit. So when I say that no child in the state of Texas should go to bed hungry, I'm doing it on biblical grounds.
4: That's pretty good.
7: The guy
4: that's
7: pretty
0: I'll tell you that this is why he came on the map. Mm-hmm. I think people forget that that's actually the reason that he got started getting attention in the Democratic circles is because he was fluent in this sort of language using religion and public policy hand in hand.
7: Yeah, so he said enough about religion. That's why Republicans are out there attacking some of the things that he said. But I think that Republicans, I will say this, though, I don't think that, you know, attacking him for his faith or the Tallarico and all of that, I don't think that actually matters at all. I think what needs to happen in a place like Texas is that Paxton actually needs to double down and remind voters why they chose him as Attorney General. He's talking about things now. He's launching investigations into the water usage from the data centers. That's something that's important to people in Texas. But he can also talk about his record. The billion-dollar settlements that he got from Meta and Google. If you are a suburban mom in Collin County, that actually matters to you. He also did work when it comes to protecting seniors from fraud and scams.
4: But
7: let me finish. If you are a voter in, let's say, Hill Country, that actually matters to you.
5: You should go advise him on some of this.
0: He's having some trouble.
7: That's what the race is going to be about. And I think that, you know, focusing on Tallarico and all of
4: He comes across so decent. So strong and simple.
7: This was not over flourish.
4: This was very sincere.
8: I think Republicans and independents would identify with what he's saying.
4: Yeah.
7: I identify with the message. I wouldn't identify with him.
5: That's what we're talking about.
9: He's taking an issue that brought Democrats underwater 2 years ago. And the policy of the Democratic Party was essentially let everyone in because we believe in open borders. He's framing that same argument in a way that's actually relatable to a lot of people of faith.
4: Right.
9: So I think it is a strategy that has some penetration.
5: That wasn't what he was saying.
9: He was talking about migrants and immigration.
5: No, he was talking about...
9: I thought that was about...

0: to weaponize it as a cause for war, a cause for what Donald Trump and this administration are doing. And I think the way Tallarico weaves in religion is things that he believes are in his values, like that he believes, you know, universal, like health care and making sure that everyone can have food on the table. It's a different type of way of talking about religion. But I think what's very dangerous about how Pete Hegseth uses it is weaponizing. And I think the way, like, even this new ad that Trump is releasing, God Made Trump, I mean, what is that? Like, that's crazy.
1: Well,
0: that's
1: apparently black voters in Texas don't like Tallarico. Apparently, that's the case.
2: Well,
1: apparently, if you listen to the people that are out there, that's what they're saying, that they don't like Tallarico.
3: I think that that's one of the things. I mean, he's been...
1: Well, Jasmine Crockett certainly doesn't.
2: No, don't go. That's like a...
1: Jasmine Crockett clearly doesn't like him.
0: She's not on the ballot.
3: Next for us, Chris Christie gives us his take on the 2028 field, including why he says J.D. Vance is ultimately doomed.

0: our survival.
1: Sunday at 8 on CNN.
2: Who will succeed President Trump in 2028? Well, former New Jersey Governor Chris Christie has some thoughts on that and the potential candidates, which includes himself.
3: You don't run the third time for the experience or the exercise. And so if I decide to run a third time, it's because I've seen what I think is a path that could lead to victory.
4: But you're seriously considering this, or you will?
3: Well, sure. I mean, you know,
4: when will
3: don't
4: you
3: I look serious?
4: When will you make a decision?
3: I don't know.
2: But when it comes to Vice President J.D. Vance, Christie says he's not sold.
3: I think he is going to reek with the stink of Donald Trump. And I think that the Republican Party will probably look at that and say, I don't want a Democrat to get elected. And if I nominate him, the overwhelming likelihood is he will.
2: You know, it's interesting. J.D. Vance's own sort of benefactor, Peter Thiel, kind of said something very similar in the last couple of weeks. Basically, that whoever runs that is associated with Trump is going to have to deal with an overhang from all of this negativity.
5: Yeah. And I mean, we can look back at 2024. Vice presidents always have a difficult time separating themselves from the president. And I think that is what Chris Christie, Peter Thiel are alluding to. Like, how much can you really break with the president of your own party when you are in the number two seat and you are implementing the policies and the decisions that come out of the Oval Office? You might not agree with them all the time, but you're not going to go out there publicly every single time that you're asked, well, did you agree with this on Iran? Did you agree with this on healthcare? He's going to have a very tough line to walk. I think he runs. I mean, you would probably know better than I do. I think J.D. Vance runs, but I don't think that means
2: I think he does run. He really
5: right.
2: has to.
5: I just think it's going to be very difficult
2: yeah.
5: for him.
2: Yeah. I mean, he's trying. Yeah. Well, let me just read this, because he did an interview this week with NBC, and he says, it's really obvious to me that at this very moment, Ted Cruz is running for president. At this moment, I'm not. I'm trying to help elect Republicans. That's what I'm going to keep on doing.
5: That's a right.
2: I don't know. He's running for president. Yeah. He is actively trying to consolidate Republicans around him in this moment because he knows he has to do it now.
6: I think Marco Rubio could take a lot of steam out of Vance's engine.
2: Or does he stand back and wait for the dust to settle?
6: Yeah. That's what
7: I'll say this. Now, no one cares what Chris Christie says just at all. If he decides to run again, he's going to lose again like Cory Booker. But on the J.D. Vance point, I think that there needs to be a real conversation about J.D. Vance, because it's not that because he's tied to Donald Trump, Democrats are going to tie anybody who was not anti-Trump to Trump. So if they decide to run, they're going to tie all of them to it. But I wrote an article in the Washington Examiner about this very thing, talking about the race between J.D. Vance, if they decide to run, versus Rubio. And my point is that when it comes to the coalition, so Donald Trump had a coalition, a large coalition. What Republicans have to look at is someone who can not just maintain that coalition, but build upon the coalition.
6: Well, that's why Marco
7: and J.D. Vance, it's not Marco Rubio.
6: Let me finish though.
7: But and J.D. Vance is not the person to do that. I've heard from independents. And
8: I agree with
7: Marco
8: you.
7: Marco Rubio can bring in some of those Republicans who, you know, kind of
6: he's the first
7: not like Trump over 2016.
6: This is a
7: watch
6: big,
7: out for Marco Rubio.
6: This is a big deal. We have a Secretary of State who can speak Spanish the first time it's ever happened. He is the one that could be a transformational
7: yes, I agree.
6: Candidate. He can bring the Latinos back because he would moderate that ugly tone that Trump
2: okay.
6: has.
2: Let me just play this real quick. This is J.D. Vance talking about Angie Nixon in Florida. This is about tone.
9: And I have the easiest job in the world. I get to talk about how crazy the Democrats are. When Angie Nixon calls herself a socialist, I think the right response is to say, then get the hell out of here. You don't belong in America, if those are your views.
6: It's pretty hard.
2: It feels like it's Trump-like.
8: Yeah, but right? Yeah, it is Trump-like. One point on J.D. Vance. I have heard Republicans, who I think are pretty good strategists in that party, talk about J.D. Vance actually not running. And this is why. Because whoever is going to run, most likely in 2028, is going to lose because the backlash of Trump will be so strong, the Democrats most likely will default to win. And so why would J.D. Vance get mired in that? Give him those 4 years.
2: Joe, do you have a 15-second rebuttal to that? Or?
0: The only voters that matter in the Republican primary are Republicans. And we know that there's one person who is still fundamentally popular with the base, and that's Trump. So I know we discount, we call it the stench of Trump, but for that primary battle, his support and his legacy and his vision forward is what's going to matter.
8: Can you win a primary?
0: I think we have two good candidates. I think it's a good place to be.
2: Thanks, everyone. We'll be back in a moment.

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1: The comedians of Have I Got News For You are back to help you laugh your way through the headlines this week. Here's a sneak peek.
2: Hegseth was very eloquent in explaining his methodology.
3: We are no longer the woke department or the weak department. Simple translation of that? No fatties, no trannies, no beardos, no weirdos, no wimps. No radicals.
4: What is a beardo?
5: I've been thinking about the same thing.
4: And what is the conclusion I've come to? Please.
5: Okay, so I think that sometimes white people are thinking about white hippies, right, with the long beard, and they're like, yeah, but I don't know. But, you know,
4: yeah.
5: like Ben and Jerry,
4: yeah.
5: Like those
4: yeah.
5: would be like beardos. Is that true?
6: It's General Ben and General Jerry. Thank you very much.
5: Yeah. Hey, all right.
7: Or that old Queen Abraham Lincoln.
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8: Good evening from the newsroom. At the end of a day that saw New York's governor appear with a new special prosecutor in the Cornell University alleged gang rape case, the president of the United States was asked about it. He didn't express sympathy for or even say any word about the accuser, now known as Jane Doe. He did, however, say he, quote, feels badly for, unquote, the accused because they, quote, won't get a fair shake. Here's the entire exchange, the question and the answer outside the White House late today.
9: What do you think about New York's governor appointing a special prosecutor in the Cornell rape case, Letitia James?
10: Well, Letitia James is a corrupt person. She's totally corrupt, and I can't imagine it. And I feel badly for whoever she's looking at because they won't get a fair shake. Letitia James is a corrupt person.
8: Then he walked away to his new helipad. There was a time when presidents, Republican and Democratic alike, would go out of their way not to comment on active criminal investigations. In this case, though, the special prosecutor, Governor Kathy Hochul, appointed is New York Attorney General Letitia James. And obviously the president despises her for investigating and successfully pursuing a business fraud lawsuit against him. The Cornell case centers on what happened to a 20-year-old woman at this fraternity house 2 years ago, whether it constituted a crime and why an allegation from the accuser that a crime, rape, was committed never made it beyond university walls to the district attorney's office.
11: No institution gets to protect its reputation at the expense of a young person seeking justice. No public official gets to look the other way when the system breaks down and fails our young people.
8: The breakdown she's referring to concerns what the accuser, who is now suing Cornell, reportedly told campus police. Quoting her now, "I can say with 100% confidence I was raped." Now, that allegation was not included in the report, just 6 pages long, that the female student signed and that Cornell police handed over to the local district attorney.
11: She spoke to the police. She sat for hours and told them exactly what happened to her. And according to new reports, she could not have been clearer that she was 100% confident that she had been raped. Yet, shockingly, those words never made it into the account that the Cornell police sent to prosecutors. In what world would the police learn from a victim that she'd been literally gang raped while intoxicated by 5 men in a fraternity house and not elevate those allegations to the district attorney?
8: Well, Governor Hochul also had harsh words for him, Tompkins County DA Matthew Van Houten, whom the governor criticized for not investigating further based on what he learned from the Cornell police, limited though it was.
11: In what world does the district attorney not even interview her or anyone else involved or even request the full transcript? This woman, this young woman, had already endured something that is utterly unspeakable. And then at every turn, she was failed by people and institutions with an obligation to protect her.
8: Well, for her part, Attorney General James pledged a full investigation for as long as it takes.
12: We will review the facts, gather evidence,
11: interview witnesses, and if warranted, pursue prosecutions. I know that you want answers. I do too. A comprehensive investigation of this nature takes time, but my office is committed to seeing it through.
8: Well, Jane Doe's attorney says his client is, in his words, not doing well. He tells us she is, quote, under siege on social media with people trying to identify her. He also criticized the university police report and accused the school of a cover-up.
12: She clearly said, I was 100% raped. She clearly says she was hit and there was violence utilized. All that was sanitized out of the six-page police report. I think there was a lot of protection of the university and its reputation. And I don't like the word cover-up, but it feels like a cover-up was going on.
8: Well, Cornell's chapter of the American Association of University Professors today said it was deeply disturbed by the school's handling of the allegations, both then and now. And student groups are holding a protest on campus on Monday. As for the accused, their account was documented in hundreds of pages of confidential files obtained by the New York Times, documenting details given during the Cornell investigation back in 2024. Quoting from the New York Times now, four of the men acknowledged having sexual contact with the woman, but said that their interactions had been consensual. The others denied participating in sexual encounters. Again, from the New York Times, one said that he, in fact, was a victim of sexual misconduct because the woman had given him oral sex when he was too incapacitated to consent. The Times report goes on to say all their accounts differed, frequently contradicted each other, and generally ran counter to the statements given by the woman to the Cornell police in 2024. The majority said they did not think the woman appeared intoxicated. Now, again, the big news tonight, this is all now part of an active criminal investigation. CNN's Jason Carroll is at Cornell for us tonight. Jason, how are people reacting now?
13: Well, look, I think there are certainly a number of people, folks that we've spoken to, Anderson, who are in some ways relieved that the attorney general is now going to be taking over this case. As you know, there was already a great deal of distrust, criticism pointed at the district attorney, pointed at the Cornell Police Department for their handling of this. A number of people that we spoke to throughout the week just simply could not believe that after looking at this type of situation that no charges in any way were filed here. And so there, I can say that there's a great deal of relief that someone with the weight of the Attorney General's office is now going to be looking at this case. And I think a lot of people here just waiting to see what will happen next with her investigation.
8: Yeah, Jason Carroll, thanks very much. I appreciate it. Joining us now, former federal prosecutor, former DA for Westchester County in New York, Mimi Rocha, and New York criminal defense attorney, Stacey Schneider. Mimi, you were calling for a special prosecutor in this. What do you think of Letitia James?
14: I think it is absolutely essential that someone other than the DA who was handling the case be handling the case. So I think this is a huge step forward. I do not think there was a way for the DA who clearly, I'll say, dropped the ball at a minimum. And I don't mean that he didn't bring charges. Sitting here right now, I don't know if charges should have been brought or not. That is not my decision to make. I don't have all the facts. But I know that he didn't do a full and fair investigation at all, not even close to it. And that failed not only Jane Doe, but it failed these men who are now being tried in the social media and in the press. And it failed our country and survivors out there who feel now that they can't trust the system. And so having someone, anyone other than this DA, the former DA working on the case, handle it, I think at least gives the possibility that people will see this as a fair process. And I'll just say, you know, when there is a void, it gets filled. The void here was that there was no investigation done. You are always going to have people who aren't going to like the way a investigation turns out. Almost always someone is disappointed, a plaintiff, a defendant, a accuser, a non-accuser, the public. But what you want, what I want as a former prosecutor is for people to have faith in the system. And no one could look at this and have faith in the system. And so I hope that Tish James can bring that to
8: Stacey,
14: this.
8: When you're a criminal defense attorney, when you look at what is out there, what do you make of the case? and how it's been handled?
15: I look at it very differently because I don't know that this is a slam dunk conviction case. There are a lot of inconsistencies in the case. The civil lawsuit for damages that was filed by Jane Doe's attorney recently in 2026 does not match the statement that she gave to police 3 weeks after the incident and some of the statements that she made to the men she was involved with in her text messages, allegedly. I'll give you an example of that. And I think it's people need to step back a little bit, including Governor Hochul, who has missed a lot of the nuances in the already existing investigative materials. But there is allegedly a text message exchange the day after the alleged assault between the victim and two of the fraternity brothers who she allegedly had consensual sex with, saying she enjoyed the time together and that none of the conduct was illegal. That allegedly came from the alleged victim. She also said, let's get together again and smoke, and this time without the 5 billion men and the ketamine. That's an unusual statement, especially as a criminal defense attorney, to hear from someone who has allegedly been victimized in a sexual assault or a gang assault.
8: Those are messages that were sent in the immediate aftermath.
15: Yes, allegedly between the victim and the two individuals she started out with in the beginning of the night. One of them she had claimed she was friends with and went to go see him at the fraternity house that night. And she has said in her statement in 2024, allegedly, that she consented to the threesome that she had. The night obviously turned into something different. More fraternity brothers entered the room. Whether they're culpable in any kind of criminal offense, whether they've committed that against the victim, we call them complaining witnesses in New York, that will be found out further by the Attorney General's new reopening this investigation. But there was a lot of investigation done. There was the Cornell police investigation, and there was a Title IX federal investigation into her rights being on campus and not being sexually abused. Both of those parallel investigations came out with no conclusion that a sexual assault occurred.
8: What do you make of some of those inconsistencies?
15: I know we disagree.
14: I know. I mean, obviously, we're going to disagree. And look, I mean, Stacey and whoever defends these men who are now under investigation will do the job they should be doing as criminal defense attorneys. I could make lots of counter arguments here about why, you know, those statements that she made the next morning are not conclusive to a decision that there was non-consensual
8: advocates
14: sexual
8: for victims
14: conduct.
8: Often say that people, you know,
14: 100% people
8: block things
14: take,
8: out.
14: Trauma has an effect on the brain, how we express things, how we remember things. The thing I have to push back on the most is the idea that an investigation was done here as to whether or not criminal charges should be brought. A Title IX investigation is not a criminal investigation.
15: That's correct.
14: And the Cornell police are not a substitute for trained sexual assault investigators who know how to interview someone in a trauma-informed way. I think it's pretty clear here that that didn't happen vis-a-vis the Cornell investigation. And I don't understand why, for example, there are many options here, but the New York State Police, who are trained in interviewing sexual assault survivors or people, you know, who are accusing others of sexual assault, why they weren't brought in by the DA's office. That's just one example. Why weren't the cell phone messages preserved? Why weren't witnesses interviewed by criminal investigators? I just don't think you can say that the Cornell police, who I'm not faulting them, but they are not a disinterested party here. They work for the entity. They work for the, quote, company, essentially, that has potential civil liability.
15: But I think we're jumping. I think we're jumping the gun on a judgment on that. They are law enforcement officers, the same as the Ithaca police who run the city. And they serve over a jurisdiction of a 785-acre campus with over 15,000 students. That's like a small city. They're not putting kindergarten cops on duty at universities. These are people who are trained in investigations. The quality of the investigation is at question, and that's what this investigation will be about. But there are hundreds of pages of documents, and I'm not talking about the Title IX investigation. I'm talking about the police investigation that were submitted and looked at. And
14: but they didn't submit it to the DA, the full investigation.
15: Well, they submitted a conclusion based on statements by the complaining witness that don't exactly match a non-consensual
8: encounter. Does it concern you that in the six-page statement that was given to the DA, which is what the DA says he saw, that her statement that she believed it was rape, clearly rape, was not included in that?
15: Yes, it should have been included, but there are a lot of nuances around that statement, and we've only seen the tip of the iceberg of some of the statements made. There were, you know, statements about her voluntary alleged drug use. There were statements about her voluntary participation.
8: It's a complex.
15: It's very complex.
8: There's a lot of complexities.
15: And the governor,
8: there's no doubt about it.
15: Yeah, I was disappointed that Governor Hochul, yes, she wants to show the community that justice and the state of New York that justice is going to be pursued, and that is important and appropriate. But to make these conclusions on a very nuanced, difficult, challenging case, yeah, I don't think is appropriate.
8: Well, we appreciate both your perspectives, Stacey Schneider. Thank you, and Mimi Rocha. I really appreciate it. Joining us in Ithaca is Mayor Robert Cantelmo. He's asked Cornell to consider an agreement to loop in the city police department when incidents involving sexual assault are reported on campus. Mr. Mayor, I'm wondering how is the community dealing with all of this? What do you think about the appointment of Letitia James?
16: Well, the community is reeling, as is probably not a surprise. This is really quite disappointing. We are very happy to see that the governor has appointed A.G. James as special prosecutor. But I want to really kind of emphasize that, you know, while this case is a really heinous incident and really tragic, incidents like this are happening at places like Cornell and other university campuses all across the country on a regular basis. And so while I heard your conversation with your guests there, but I think the point that I would agree with Ms. Rocha on is the university police are no substitute for a professional law enforcement agency that does not have dual loyalties. Our police, state police, the sheriff's department are all accountable to the people, and they
8: so
16: are the appropriate
8: agency. What would you like to see happening? Should the Cornell police have brought local police in on this immediately?
16: Unequivocally, yes. I don't see any reason why something like this, crime of this magnitude, violent crime, sex crime, these things should be handled with the local agencies or state police, where there is professionalism, there is experience, there is training for trauma-informed care for the survivor, and to ensure that we can have justice. And I think where I would agree with Ms. Schneider, forgive me if I'm misremembering your name, is that we're now having to pick this back up 2 years later. And this could have been avoided if the university conducted itself appropriately and looped in outside agencies.
8: When is it that a campus police department does reach out? I mean, I would have thought they would have, on any serious crime like this, I mean, that why is a campus police dealing with this as opposed to actual law enforcement, you know,
16: dueling sworn good question.
8: Government law enforcement?
16: It's a good question, Anderson. They operate as peace officers deputized by the sheriff's department. But I would 100% agree that they should be bringing in outside agencies. It's one of the demands I've made of the university, a commitment in writing that they will turn these cases over to appropriate law enforcement agencies in the future, because I want there to be no ambiguity around whose interests are being served and that we're always in the interest of pursuing justice for those.
8: Have you heard anything back from the university about that?
16: We've had some conversations back and forth. I've most recently spoke with some university administration officials earlier today, made the demands quite clear, reiterated them, and we're hoping to see some progress, but we're not going to waver. I have the moratorium proposal on the agenda for Common Council to vote on this Wednesday.
8: All right. Well, we would like to follow up with you, especially we'll see what happens Wednesday and if you hear from the university as well. Well, Mayor, appreciate it. Mayor Cantelmo, thank you so much. Coming up next, more on a loophole in New York that says an alleged victim cannot say they were too intoxicated to give consent if they got that way voluntarily. And later, new troubling details about the Fly Dubai co-pilot accused of stabbing the captain trying to take down the plane. We know more about who he is ahead.

0: Democrat James Tallarico, October 14th on CNN.
1: We're talking tonight about what is now an active criminal investigation into the alleged gang rape of a 20-year-old student at Cornell University fraternity house almost 2 years ago. You'll recall that the accuser, now known as Jane Doe, told university police that she drank heavily that night, and because of a provision in New York's rape law, her admission could complicate any criminal prosecution should it come to that. New York law says a person is guilty of rape if they engage in sexual contact with somebody who is, quote, incapable of consent by reason of being mentally disabled or mentally incapacitated. However, the law does not consider a person mentally incapacitated unless the intoxicating substance was administered to them without their consent. Today, New York's governor called on lawmakers to close that loophole. Our next guest, State Assemblyman Jeffrey Dinowitz, has been trying to do that for years. Assemblyman, thanks for being with us. So why has your chamber of the legislature not taken up this bill? How long have you been trying to do this?
2: I've been working on this for 7 years.
1: Wow.
2: And we have a lot of support. I have a huge number of assembly members, including some people from the other party, who co-sponsored the legislation. But we are not quite there yet. We need a little bit more support.
1: What is the pushback you're getting?
2: Well, some people don't want to see more people go to jail. Some people are concerned about how the law is applied, whether things are done in a fair way. And other people are just concerned that this might open us up to some unintended consequences. I don't agree with those concerns, but a number of my colleagues do have concerns. But the fact is, the majority of my colleagues support this legislation because when you think about it, I mean, obviously, you know, drinking a lot of alcohol or taking drugs, not a good thing. But whether somebody is drunk because they knew they were drinking and they were taking drugs, or because somebody, you know, slipped something in their drink, it doesn't matter to me how they got drunk. What matters is if they're so drunk that they can't make a rational decision.
1: So you're saying they shouldn't be penalized if they chose to have too many drinks or whatever it was, and they are incapacitated and something bad happened.
2: Well, I'm saying that if you're like really, really drunk, it shouldn't be an open invitation to be raped. It's really that simple. And while the law does have a provision, as you mentioned, for in cases of involuntary intoxication, where somebody, as I said, slips something into your drink or does something else, this law was put into effect, you know, back in the days when people were being roofied, and and it was necessary to do that, but not taking into account the fact that there are people who are equally incapacitated and have an equal inability to make a decision or even think straight. Why should those people not be able to be, you know, to get justice?
1: You're saying you need a little bit more support. Do you think this most current case will get changed in mind?
2: I like to think that this is the straw that broke the camel's back. And I know it might be, because there are some colleagues who, you know, now questioning whether it was good not to support the bill. So I think this is going to give the bill more support. It's unfortunate that such a horrific incident is what might lead to passing the bill. But sometimes terrible things, out of that comes something good.
1: Assemblyman Dinowitz, thanks so much. Ahead, new details tonight on the co-pilot who tried to take down the Fly Dubai flight. And next, just 32 days out from the midterms, why is the president campaigning in Deep Red, Alabama, a state he won by 30 points?
0: CNN and Jubilee.

0: The president is holding a rally tonight in Deep Red, Alabama, with 32 days until midterms. This on a day when the latest employment report showed very slow job growth and with the president's job approval at near record lows. Just yesterday, he told reporters that he believes he's done a bad job of explaining how good the country is doing. That was a quote. With all that as a backdrop, there are some tight midterm races we are watching, among them the showdown in Iowa between Republican Congresswoman Ashley Hinson and Democrat Josh Turek for the U.S. Senate, a race that could help decide which party gains control of the chamber. Jeff Zeleny is in Iowa tonight with more on the official battle.
1: Hey, Congresswoman, how are you?
2: Iowa.
1: Good to see you.
2: Glad to have you here.
3: We're back in Iowa to see Ashley Hinson, who's suddenly emerging as Exhibit A for how Republicans are trying to thread a delicate needle with the president here in Trump country.
4: As you know, President Trump won just 2 years ago here by 13 points. It's the third time he won in Iowa. How would you assess his popularity now versus those times?
2: Well, certainly in a midterm, everything narrows. And I think that's true no matter who's in the White House. But
3: it's a remarkable balancing act to watch. From loyalty in the Oval Office earlier this week.
5: You're doing a fantastic job.
2: We're working hard and appreciate your agenda.
3: To creating some distance back home in Iowa.
6: I've called for an immediate and successful end to the war in Iran so that families can get some relief at the pump and the checkout line.
3: Yet she didn't vote that way like two of her fellow Iowa Republicans in Congress, who switched their votes to help pass a resolution directing the president to end the war.
7: One, two, three.
3: But even at her own campaign stop in Waterloo,
8: oh my goodness.
2: There you go.
7: Thank you.
3: She saw that speaking out against an unpopular war can be unpopular with some Republicans.
9: That's just saying stop and just walking away is not the answer.
2: Successful.
9: She qualified.
10: Because when you say stop, it almost sounds like
9: successful.
3: In the final month of the race, Republicans are on a red state rescue mission, pouring $20 million more in Hinson ads this week, which could bring the Iowa tally to more than $100 million, with far bigger investments in Ohio and Texas.
4: Why is this race so difficult?
2: I don't think it's difficult. I'm out there in all 99 counties. I run every race the same, so for me it's always been going out and earning every vote and running like I'm 10 points behind, which I don't think I am. I think I'm going to win on November 3rd.
4: I mean, you were saying that same thing 2 months ago, running like you're 10 points behind. But now some Republicans actually are concerned you may be. And the Senate Leadership Fund, as you know, invested $20 million more dollars this week.
2: When I talk about issues that are affecting families, we do need to bring prices down. We need to figure out how we provide relief to working families.
3: She's locked in a tight race with Josh Turek, a Democratic state lawmaker and two-time gold medal Paralympian. We met earlier this year.
11: Seat number 51. It's right here. It's Iowa. And this isn't pie in the sky.
3: A year ago, Hinson tightly embraced Trump as she launched her Senate campaign.
6: I am running to be President Trump's top ally in the United States Senate.
3: But her tone has steadily shifted.
6: I have a record of delivering that shows that I don't care about party labels.
3: Now airing TV ads stressing bipartisanship.
12: Working across the aisle isn't always easy, but it's how you get results.
4: How do you square that?
2: Yeah, I am a bipartisan fighter, and nothing changes about who's in the White House or who has the gavel. I'm still going to operate that way. I think you can agree with somebody, or you can be a thorn in their side and always do what's right for your state, and that's what I
4: have. Gone too MAGA?
2: Huh?
4: Have you gone too MAGA?
2: I think I am pro-Iowa, and I'm pro-American, and that's what I will always support.
4: So, Anderson, that red state rescue plan actually had a development just a few moments ago. The Iowa legislature approved that package that the president touted only 4 days ago in the Oval Office. But several Republicans rose to objection, saying that $1.4 billion in tax credits is fiscally unwise. But it is passed, will be signed by the governor. The question over the next month, is that going to rescue Republicans in the midterm elections by creating jobs? We shall see. But the president vowing to come here to Iowa to celebrate that biggest steel plant that he says will be built along the Mississippi River.
0: All right, Jeff Zeleny, thanks so much. Appreciate it. I want to bring in two of our CNN political commentators, Scott Jennings and Bakari Sellers. Scott, I want to get to some of the close Senate races in a second, but I want to call attention to something the president said earlier in the week and get your reaction.
13: The only thing we're doing badly at is public relations. In other words, we're doing a phenomenal job, but by a combination of maybe we're doing a bad job in selling it.
0: I don't think he's ever said he's doing a bad job in anything, so that was noticeable to me. But isn't the proof in the pudding? I mean, inflation high, the job market cooling, unemployment is rising. He's calling the affordability problem in America a hoax.
8: Well, I don't agree with your characterization of the economic indicators. I mean, the economy has been expanding. We have growth. The job numbers today were a little mediocre compared to the expectations, but the continuation of this condition is the same. Government payroll is dropping and private payroll is expanding. You do have manufacturing expansion. You do have businesses that are investing in their own growth. And so I actually think the economic indicators are what he and Scott Bessent said they would be when they launched their economic policy last year when they took office.
0: Doesn't
8: I do think
0: seem
8: Republicans
0: like people
8: have
0: feel
8: to go
0: things
8: out,
0: are great, do they?
8: I'm sorry?
0: Doesn't it seem like people feel that things are great in their lives, affordability, gas prices, diesel, things like that?
8: It's his main problem is cost of living. And most of the cost of living problems that we're dealing with is in the country, he inherited. We still have a little bit of inflation, but it's largely normalized now. But most of the cost of living, he inherited it. And, you know, he's had 2 years to try to get the country back on track. I think Republicans are going to argue that he has. But certainly to a lot of Americans, you know, when prices spike the way they did during Biden, even going up, you know, 2% or 3% over the last 2 years feels like tacking on even more problems to their life. So he is certainly, you know, heavy is the head that wears the crown, as they say, he is the president. But an honest debate here, which certainly would certainly include some discovery about how we got in this cost of living situation in the first place.
0: Bakari, this is the same argument that the Biden administration was making. I mean, that, you know, things are better than people feel they are, and that it's the messaging is the problem.
14: Yeah, I mean, I mean, Scott Jennings sounds like a Democrat from 2.5 years ago, to be completely honest with you. Where many times we misread the American public on things like immigration or crime. And Joe Biden and his administration misread the public on affordability. I mean, you can talk about economic indicators. You can talk about the stock market. You can talk about GDP and these things. However, you have to realize that the average person who is sitting around a kitchen table around this time watching us pontificate on national TV, many of them are having to make the decision of whether or not they pay for their prescription drugs or pay their utility bills. The fact is, when they drive down the street, they see $5 a gallon at the gas station, or they see the price of eggs and milk be skyrocketing. And for Republicans to simply sit here and say that the economic indicators are XYZ, the American public is looking back at them and saying, you know, I was born at night, but not last night. And so that's why you're having places like Iowa be in contention, places like Kansas be in contention. And that's why you see Republicans pulling out of places like North Carolina.
0: Scott, the Trump administration has created at least 13 campaign style ads, part of this taxpayer funded effort to promote the president's policies. The three ads that have already aired, they've appeared on CNN, on CBS, on MS Now, on Fox News and Fox. It's not clear if all the ads will air on television or digital platforms, but I do just want to play for our viewers a clip from one of them.
15: And on June 14th, 1946, God looked down on his planned paradise and said, "I need a caretaker." So God gave us Trump. God said, "I need somebody willing to get up before dawn, fix this country, work all day, fight the Marxists, eat supper, then go to the Oval Office and stay past midnight at a meeting of the heads of state." So God made Trump. I need somebody with arms, strong enough to rustle the deep state, and yet gentle enough to deliver his own grandchild.
0: Should taxpayers be paying for that?
8: Did you say we're airing them, or did we take their money on this?
0: Yeah, I think CNN did.
8: I mean, it's an interesting question since we're airing the ads. Look, my view on this has been the same from the beginning.
0: I'm in the news department. I'm not in charge of ads. I don't even know where the ads are on this program.
8: But should
0: taxpayers be paying that?
8: I've said from the beginning on this one, I have no problem with the government running PSAs. It's pretty common practice. I don't think you should take campaign ads and then slap a paid for by taxpayers on it. I think they should have created new ads. Frankly, he's got so much going on that he could be talking about to the American people, such as the Trump accounts, the new America.gov website that they launched. I think they could have made a whole PSA campaign just around the initiatives they've got going on right now. And he wouldn't be dealing with the attacks for running these ads, but he would be getting the political benefit of showing the American people what he's gotten done so far.
0: Bakari?
14: Yeah, I mean, the people who are receptive to these ads, the MAGA base, the people who idolize Donald Trump are the same people, Anderson, who go to strip clubs and believe the stripper really likes them. I mean, this is patently absurd. This is asinine. This is a weird use of taxpayer dollars. But, you know, it's going to work for certain people in this country. The problem is that the MAGA base and Trump is not transferable. So it's not going to work in places like Iowa. It's not going to work in North Carolina, Georgia. You're going to see Democrats be decently successful in November. Mm.
0: Scott Jennings, Bakari Sellers. Guys, thanks very much. Appreciate it. Have a good weekend. Up next, breaking news. We now know the name of the pilot suspected of having attacked another pilot on that Fly Dubai flight, nearly killing everyone on board. There's also stunning reporting about his work history. Details on that ahead.
16: CNN and Jubilee Town Hall with Texas Democrat James Tellery

0: There is breaking news tonight in the attack aboard a Fly Dubai 737 bound for Tel Aviv that left the captain stabbed nearly to death, allegedly by the co-pilot, and very nearly brought down the plane. We now know who that co-pilot is and are learning troubling details about his past. According to a source familiar with the matter, his name is Hammam al-Hammami. He's an Omani citizen. CNN's Jeremy Dimon joins us now from Tel Aviv, also retired FBI Special Agent Richard Kolko. Jeremy, what do we know about this attacker's work history?
1: Well, Anderson, this is the first time that we are able to report the name of the suspected attacker of that Fly Dubai flight. According to one of the sources we spoke to, his name is Hammam al-Hammami. He was born in the United Arab Emirates to an Omani father and a Syrian mother. We found a LinkedIn page that has since been taken down with that name, which one of those sources confirmed as being the same co-pilot of that Fly Dubai flight. This LinkedIn page shows him having worked for Oman Air for 7 years until February of 2025 before joining Morocco's flagship airline. I also spoke to a source who confirmed that the co-pilot of this Fly Dubai flight had indeed worked for that very same Moroccan national airline. But what's most interesting, Anderson, is what is on that LinkedIn profile page. There is a video that was posted from the cockpit of an airplane at Dubai Airport that shows El Al planes, Israel's flagship carrier. That video ends with a photo of Ayman al-Zawahiri, the Al-Qaeda leader who took over after Osama bin Laden's death. Another man is also shown at the end of that video. That man was responsible for a 2009 suicide bombing in Afghanistan. Now, that video was actually posted about 9 hours after Hammami allegedly tried to hijack that Fly Dubai flight. So it's not clear how that video got off, whether it was pre-scheduled, whether he had somebody else post it. We've also analyzed a deleted Twitter account that shows Hammami railing against mixed-gender workplaces and expressing other misogynistic and some deeply religious views as well. So you take all of that information. You also take the fact that we have multiple sources saying that he was removed from flight training at Oman Air last year over concerns about his extremist views. And then somehow he gets hired at Fly Dubai. Now, we don't know whether Fly Dubai was aware of these radical views that he had, whether they had conducted a thorough background check. All of that is still unknown at this point. And Fly Dubai, for now, is not commenting, saying that there

0: is an ongoing investigation. Anderson.
1: Richard, I mean, it's kind of striking that a pilot who's removed from Omani Air, or fired from Omani Air for radical views, can get hired by Fly Dubai for a flight to Tel Aviv.
2: Well, I half agree with you, Anderson. The beginning of that is there isn't a methodology to share that information from one country to another. It just doesn't exist. The bad part about it is that Dubai didn't do their own homework, their own research, and find out all these things. It seems like they could have been pretty easy to at least have found some of this information, and that would have put a stop to him being hired to fly Dubai. But as an investigator, I'm just read through this article here. There are so many leads. They're going to be a very, very busy group trying to track this down.
1: Also, Richard, Jeremy raised a fascinating point, which is that somebody after this attack posted on this guy's LinkedIn, or what seems to be this guy's LinkedIn, this jihadist video.
2: Yeah. Or was it automatically set to be loaded? We'll have to find that out over QuickTime. The big thing now, was he radicalized? Is there other people involved? Was he directed? Was he inspired? Those are all the things. Are there other people out there planning on doing similar things? We just saw the recent arrests in the UK. We know Iran has threatened many places that have Western assets. Israel is consistently under threat. So there is a lot of information, a lot of work that needs to be done. We'd like to see that the rules be changed, that this information be shared. But even if it is going to be shared, that's not going to happen overnight, and it'll take a long time to fix something like that. So what you really need to do is, any airline out there flying has to do the full background checks on their people. And as we know, another thing that slipped through the cracks, Israel does not allow any pilots to fly into their country if they come from a country that does not have diplomatic status with Israel, and Oman does not. So right there, there's a problem.
1: Yeah, Jeremy, we only have about 20 seconds, but are Israeli officials saying anything else about motive?
0: So far, no. I mean, we've heard the Israeli prime minister also talk about this man having been radically indoctrinated. Israeli officials have been calling this a terrorist attack. But again, there is that question of how he even got into the cockpit of this flight flying to Israel, a country with which Oman does not have any diplomatic relations. Also questions internally in Israel about whether or not those security checks that should be done on pilots flying from the UAE to Israel, whether or not those were done.
1: Yeah, Jeremy Dimon, Richard Kolko, thanks very much. We'll, of course, bring any new developments on this throughout the night. Next, my conversation with celebrity chef David Chang about his new CNN series. We'll be right back.

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1: This Saturday night, there's a new episode of the CNN original series, The Detour, with David Chang. The chef ditches internet recommendations and algorithms. Instead, he sets out with friends on a road trip in search of his next great meal. Here's a preview along with my conversation with him.
2: Think of it this way. It's because a chef like this is here for a very specific reason. About 30 years ago, Vegas realized that in order to draw these high-stakes gamblers and keep them happy, they needed to offer kind of dining that would suit their palates. A taste of home. Something that American Chinese restaurants just didn't offer.
3: This is the first course of the King Crab. So chef prepared with his special golden sauce. So please enjoy.
2: I've never had anything like this before. This is a perfect example. Like, I don't know what the hell this is.
4: Me neither. Never had anything like it.
2: It's extremely good, though.
5: Hello?
2: Hi, chef.
1: So how could you not know what that is? Like, what was so different about it?
2: It was a combination of flavors. It was a little curry and a little spice. It was something that was delicious, but I couldn't put my finger on it. And that was at a Chinese restaurant at the Cosmopolitan in Vegas. And, yeah, some of the best Chinese food is in Las Vegas.
1: I mean, you say that Vegas might have the most kind of interesting dining going on right now.
2: Not just on in the casinos, but off the strip as well, because it's been a melting pot of immigrants and they have some delicious food.
1: It's not something one expects from Las Vegas. Like, you think of as first thing is, like, did you know that going into this?
2: No, and that's the thing. It's like, I literally went in cold. I told everybody, I was like, don't think that I'm being lazy. I want to not have any idea what's really happening. And I didn't know that they call it the eighth island of Hawaii lives in Las Vegas.
1: Huh.
2: It's like a giant Hawaiian population.
1: I did not know that.
2: I didn't know that Ethiopian, there's a giant Ethiopian population in Las Vegas. So it was a real sense of discovery, this show.
1: You're traveling all over the country. What surprised you besides Vegas? What else stood out to you?
2: God, I like Pittsburgh a lot. I like San Antonio. Okay. I like cities that I've never been to.
1: Not a sentence I expected you to say.
2: I feel like the mayor's going to give me a key.
1: I know.
2: I've
1: nothing
2: been on
1: wrong
2: this
1: with
2: campaign.
1: Pittsburgh.
2: I know. But every place was a lot of fun. Even like the city. I didn't even know Florida had a city called Florida City. You know, the whole idea, too, was just like, how do we have a sense of discovery? It was almost like I wanted the show to be like finding food before a smartphone. Right? And I know you weren't into food, but it was like, were you into music?
1: Yeah, sure.
2: It was a lot like discovering a band.
1: Yeah, yeah.
2: You'd feel like a sense of ownership in a small little restaurant.
1: Before smartphones gave you all the information
2: correct,
1: about where to
2: correct.
1: Find food.
2: And that's what I was surprised by. That was sort of the glue, regardless of the city, was just going out there, talking to somebody at the gas station as they're filling up their pump, like, what do you think? What do you got? And, you know, for somebody that likes to stay inside and not do these things as I get older, it was a nice reminder that just get off your butt and talk to people.
1: You went to South Florida, too, with the comedian Eric Andre.
2: Yeah, I mean, he is a very famous comedian, but he's very, very, very famous in Florida. Mm. It was like walking around with a beetle. As
1: really?
2: I was like, yeah, it was crazy. And, you know, people need to know that we were at the whim of whatever our guests wanted. So we basically road trip, traveling with a friend. Sometimes I don't know the person. Like Eric, I had actually never met before, but we had known sort of each other's work. And Eric was like, so I could do whatever I want? I was like, yeah. He's like, we're not going to Miami. I was like, yeah, we have this itinerary, and we're going to do it. He's like, no, we're going to Miami. So we didn't have anything planned. So we literally, I want people to know, like, this was not scripted. Nothing here was scripted with Eric Andre's trip or any of the episodes.
1: That's awesome. David Chang, thanks so much. Look forward to it.
2: Thanks so much for having me.
1: Well, The Detour with David Chang airs Saturday, 10 p.m. Eastern and Pacific. You can also stream it the next day with an all-access subscription. 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That's it for us. I hope you have a great weekend. I'll see you Monday.
6: Hello and a very warm welcome to our viewers in the U.S. and all around the world. I'm Salma Abdulaziz in London. Let's go straight to our headlines. New details are emerging about that Fly Dubai attack. We're going to go live to Jerusalem for the latest on the investigation. President Trump rallies supporters in Ruby Red, Alabama, ahead of the midterms as his approval rating hits an all-time low. We're going to look at his impact on the race for control of Congress. And New York's governor says she wants the truth. The growing fallout from the Cornell sexual assault investigation and the push to close a loophole in state law.
5: Live from London, this is CNN Newsroom with Salma Abdelaziz.
6: Let's begin with word about a possible terrorist connection behind Wednesday's violent incident on a Fly Dubai plane. The Attorney General of the United Arab Emirates now says that the co-pilot attempted to carry out a, quote, terrorist attack. This is according to the UAE state news agency. A criminal investigation into the incident is now underway. In the UAE, earlier Israeli Prime Minister Benjamin Netanyahu said the suspect had been radicalized, but he stopped short of calling the incident a terrorist act. To learn more, I want to bring in Nick Robertson, our diplomatic editor in Jerusalem. Good morning to you, first of all, Nick. This is a very fast-moving investigation, of course. It spans across multiple countries. What has been revealed so far when it comes to the motive behind this attack?
7: Yeah, it really is a fast-moving investigation.
6: Yeah, I can hear
7: and, of course, there's
6: can
7: a lot about the investigation we don't know. And of course, because this is a there is an active criminal investigation, as you say, the Attorney General in the UAE, where the suspect is in custody, ongoing criminal investigation, calling it a terrorist act. And that sort of, because there's an ongoing criminal investigation, obviously one has to be careful about what one can say. But the facts that we can very clearly report are he was named, the suspect was named, Hammam al-Hammami, named by Saudi state media. And of course, when the plane came down, when the attack took place, it was in Saudi airspace, and the plane landed in Saudi Arabia before the suspect was transferred yesterday to Emirati custody. So we do have that now from the Saudi state media, the name of the suspect. We knew that he was an Omani. And we've also learned another interesting detail from the Attorney General in the UAE, who's leading the investigation. And that is the nature and more details about the attack. He says that the suspect used the crash axe. That's an axe that's kept on board the aircraft in case it's needed to sort of break out, you know, in a crash scenario. So saying that he used the crash axe that was on board the aircraft to attack the captain, who was overwhelmed almost, but just in his last acts yesterday before passing out, he explained how he had been able to open the cockpit door and let the passengers in, who then sort of rescued the aircraft. So the details are coming out. And we can certainly understand that intelligence agencies in both Israel and the UAE, because we know the Israelis are going to be part of the investigation as well. We heard that from Prime Minister Benjamin Netanyahu over the past 24 hours or so. They're both going to be looking, now the name is clear, of the suspect, into his background. So I think these are the details of where we're at on this, as you say, fast-moving investigation.
6: And a very important and disturbing detail there from UAE officials, that it was the crash axe that is the suspected weapon in this attack, as they continue to dig deeper in this investigation. Nick Robertson there reporting for us from Jerusalem. Thank you so much for that update. The White House is counting on some close U.S. allies to help lower fuel prices before the upcoming midterm elections. On Friday, G7 leaders said that they would release some 100 million barrels from their diesel stockpiles in the coming months. As Anna Kubin reports, the decision came after some arm twisting from Washington.
8: This has come after a number of days of really escalating pressure on Europe. The US has essentially said a number of times now that you're not pulling your weight in terms of responding to this very tight diesel market that we've been seeing globally. Now, it's tight for a number of reasons. We've got the war in the Middle East, which means that less overall has been getting out of the Strait of Hormuz. We know that Ukrainian drones have been attacking Russian refining infrastructure, which means that Russia's instituted a ban on diesel exports, which is also extended to the end of October. So all these factors are really coalescing to mean it's a very tight market. And the US is bearing the brunt of this, or it's seeing really high diesel prices. We saw last month for the first time ever the average price of a gallon of diesel surpassing $6 a gallon. And let's be aware that Donald Trump is staring down the barrel of the midterm elections in just under a month. And so he really wants to get these prices down. And so he's touted this ban to basically keep supplies high at home to reduce prices. But of course, Europe is dependent on many imports of diesel. And so that would then boost prices up in Europe because the overall global supply would shrink. And so Europe, in responding to these threats over the past few days, has basically brought forward any decision that they may have or otherwise made to release diesel from their stocks and perhaps brought that forward. But in any case, they have now liaised with the G7 and the International Energy Agency to put out this $100 million barrel release from their stocks. And have said that a big part of that will be diesel, which they will be releasing over the next 20 days.
9: President Donald Trump is now back in Washington, D.C. this morning. This is after a whirlwind trip to Alabama to stump for Republicans. The midterms are just over a month away, and control of Congress is, of course, hanging in the balance. The president's team believes he can boost voter turnout, and that might improve the GOP's chances of maintaining power. But this is despite the fact that Trump's approval rating is at an all-time low, and some Republican candidates are openly breaking with him. His advisors have put together a schedule that has him on the campaign trail for much of October. The rally in Mobile, Alabama was part of that strategy, and the president talked about it on Friday night.
10: They said, why are you going to Alabama? Why are you going to Oklahoma? Why are you going to Texas? But, you know, especially in the last two, and Texas, because we have to win that race. Ken Paxton has to win. But here you're going to win your races. But in the case of Oklahoma and Alabama, I'm here to say hello, I love you, and I'm coming really as a sign of respect. So I'm asking you to pretend that I'm on the ballot. Here's what happens. When I'm not on the ballot, we don't do well. When I'm on the ballot, we kill everybody.
9: A new APNORC poll finds most Americans believe the country is economically worse off since President Trump's second term began. 61% of adults say the national economy is much worse or somewhat worse, and just 23% say it's better. The Democratic House Minority Leader hammered Republicans on the economy Friday, but Alabama Senator defended the president and insisted the economy would improve.
11: This guy works 18 to 20 hours a day, every day of the week. And he's working to make this country better. And I promise you, in a very short period of time, those prices are going to drop. And when they drop there, the bottom's going to drop out of them. And the Democrats, we're going to send them home.
12: People are drowning in this failed Trump economy. And we've got to do something about it across the board. We have to lower the price of groceries, lower the price of gas, lower the price of housing. We're fighting to make health care affordable for every single American. And Republicans clearly have done damage to the economy. The Trump tariffs have increased costs on everyday Americans by thousands of dollars per year. And this reckless war of choice in the Middle East has skyrocketed gas prices. So no, it's too little, too late.
9: Meanwhile, national Republican groups are pausing spending in North Carolina's Senate race. Republican candidate Michael Whatley, who you can see on the right there, has long been trailing in opinion polls. The Democratic candidate, former Governor Roy Cooper, is leading in every recent survey. So one top political action committee is instead moving funds to the Senate race in Kansas. Republican incumbent Senator Roger Marshall is facing a tough challenge there as well. I want to bring into this conversation now Natasha Lindstrand. She is a professor of government at the University of Essex and joins me from Colchester, England. Good morning to you, first of all. You know, we had that brief little soundbite there from President Trump, who has now kicked off his midterm tour, and it includes Republican strongholds like Alabama, as well as fiercely competitive states that sit on a knife edge. Let's begin there. What is the electoral calculation behind visiting places his party would normally expect to win, as well as places that need help with vulnerable candidates? Is he looking for photo ops with adoring crowds here?
13: I mean, it's a great question, and a lot of experts have questioned this strategy, which seems like it's some kind of campaign blitz of supposedly he's going to visit 32 states in October. And they've clarified that they think this is a winning strategy because they want to motivate the base to come out to vote. They think that the some of these races are going to be really close, and the midterms are about who can motivate their base to come out, since traditionally voter turnout in the midterms isn't very good. So it's about getting people to vote. And then second is about fundraising. And this is actually something that the Republicans have an advantage of over the Democrats, actually by a lot, where they have twice as much amount that the Democrats, even more than that. So I think they think that they can, you know, just get some enthusiasm going. And Trump is convinced that he is the key to this. He doesn't seem to believe that even though his really terrible poll numbers are going to drag other candidates down, he thinks that it's going to help them because he can get his base out to vote.
9: So let's talk about that polling. And as you said, he believes he's the key. But of course, there is low approval ratings. Where could he potentially drive away swing voters? And where could he help make a difference for Republicans?
13: I mean, in swing states, he is just doing terribly. If you look at the approval rating of all the different, you know, states in the country, in all of the swing states, he is underwater. In a state like Georgia, he's 24 points underwater. I mean, this is terrible for him. And even in states where he's doing well, and that's only in 9 states does he have a net positive approval rating. States like Oklahoma, where he's visited, he has just barely 2 points approval rating, a 47% to 45%. In Texas, he isn't doing well at all. So I would think this would be quite a risky strategy to go to some of these states where they're really on a razor edge here, and where Republicans actually want to distance themselves from Trump because they think that he's dragging, you know, them down. I mean, there was actually a recent CNN poll that showed that it's 75% of Americans that disapprove of the way he's handling the relationship with Iran, the war in Iran, and his approval ratings on affordability, which is the most important factor in these midterms, is abysmal. So he continues to believe that his problem is that he has a public relations problem. That's what he has stated, that if he can just get the message out that the country is doing great, that that's what's going to help these swing state candidates. But typically that hasn't been the case when we've seen the midterms the way they have played out, historically speaking.
9: If I may go now to the Democratic strategy here, because after years of struggling to connect with voters, some Democratic recruits have expanded the battlefield, and they're really beginning to redress the failures in positioning, policy, language that helped fuel President Trump's dominance. But is the party too divided to capitalize on this moment between its progressive and moderate base?
13: I mean, that's often been the Democrats' problem, that they sort of shoot themselves in the foot sometimes. They don't always have the most brilliant strategy. They start infighting, and the infighting becomes very public. It looks as if there is this huge division within the party. And sometimes different elements of the party turn off voters, either not being progressive enough or being too extreme and so forth. But if they can stay disciplined with their message of focusing on affordability, which was how Mamdani won in New York City, and some other candidates as well in some of these races that occurred prior to the midterm, where they won by actually double digits. We didn't think that would be the case. If they focus on a really disciplined message of affordability, but also explaining that it's Trump's policies that are driving up prices at the grocery store, at the gas pumps, and so on, they might be able to tap into the angst that a lot of these independent or more moderate voters are feeling and get them motivated to vote in the midterms, which they typically don't, in large numbers to support Democratic candidates.
9: Natasha Lindstedt there. As the control of Congress hangs in the balance with midterms, just about a month away now. Thank you so much for that analysis. The Justice Department is asking a court to reinstate President Trump's ban on White House access for CNN, MS Now, and Politico. A judge is considering whether to extend a 2-week order that restored the outlet's access. That order is expiring at the end of next week. But a hearing is set for Thursday. Now, the White House says the outlets published news stories that put national security at risk, an argument that the judge simply rejected last week. There is much more to come here on CNN Newsroom. Protesters in Spain are angry after a housing bill aimed at protecting vulnerable tenants failed in Parliament. Our reporter on the ground will explain the impact on the Spanish government. Plus, education protests in France turn violent as students clash with police. After the break, we head to Paris as demonstrators show no signs of backing down.

0: Thousands of protesters are still camped out in downtown Madrid. This is after the Spanish parliament rejected a housing bill. It was aimed at protecting certain vulnerable tenants from being evicted. We have live pictures right now from Madrid, where it is Saturday morning, and those thousands of demonstrators remain in the streets. The housing bill was supposed to be an attempt to quiet widespread anger over the recent eviction of an 87-year-old woman. Since the bill's failure, demonstrators have reaffirmed their commitment to continue protesting across the country. I want to go to our pal Mascaro, who is in that square right now in Puerta del Sol, covering the heart of these demonstrations in Madrid. So, Pau, this gets turned down yesterday by Parliament, and yet protesters say we will remain in the square. What happens now that this measure has been voted down, and what do demonstrators plan to do to continue their pressure on the government?
1: For the time being, Salma, they are determined to continue the camp continuously, indefinitely, which means that we don't know how long it could go on for. It is also worth noting that today marks a week since protesters began camping out at this Puerta del Sol downtown Madrid. We actually can see them, how they are putting up some makeshift tarps as to get some protection from the rain that is forecasted for the day. The intention is to keep the pressure on the streets, they tell me, as to force lawmakers to continue to work on proposals to solve the housing crisis that is affecting the country. Even though the parliament yesterday rejected the proposals made by the government as to tackle the situation, they are determined to keep on the streets, to keep demonstrating, as to make the government to go again to the parliament with new proposals, new measures as to change this situation. Have a listen.
2: Personally, I stop asking anything of politicians because I don't expect anything from them. What I'm counting on is the people camped out here. I believe we're the ones who can wield our power and our strength to force them to take action. Honestly, I don't expect them to do anything willingly or just because we ask them to.
1: Now, the other question, Salma, is what is going to happen after the parliament rejected all those measures. There are many that are already speculating and making political calculations on what could be Prime Minister Pedro Sanchez's next move. Actually, several national media outlets are reporting that he might be considering calling for an early election, but I got in touch with the Prime Minister's office and they didn't confirm this possibility. So the only ones that know what is going to be the next move are the demonstrators, the protesters that actually are calling the people in Madrid to gather here around midday local time to take again the city center and express their demands on how to solve this housing crisis, Salma.
0: People Power yet again testing the Spanish government. This is CNN's Pau Mascaro joining us from Puerta del Sol, Madrid, as protesters show no signs of letting up. Thank you. Meanwhile, demonstrations turned violent in France. This is as students and police fought openly in the streets. Several schools were set on fire and students rallied against an underfunded education system. More than 400 schools remain closed on Friday, and some officials banned gatherings nearby. French young people claim that their education system is under-resourced, and it results in packed classrooms. Many protests have been peaceful, but hundreds of teenagers have also been jailed over the violent demonstrations. I want to bring in now our Melissa Bell from Paris. She has been following these demonstrations very closely. I mean, when you look at these images, Melissa, and of course you were there yesterday, is there a sense that things are spiraling out of control and perhaps as a result these students are losing the chance to get their message and their demands across?
3: I think there has been this debate, as this has escalated over the last few days, Salma, about the instrumentalization of the students' anger by the far left, the fact that the government is blaming it on radical members of the far left LFI party, the fact that they're encouraging this at the barricades. And there is a risk, I think, that the actual genuine grievances of the students get drowned out about debates about police violence and so on. The pictures have been spectacular. The anger is there. It is more than 5,000 people who've now been taken into questioning over the course of the last 5 days as a result of these protests. That's how violent they've been. But at their heart is this matter of underfunding students who for years been saying we're in schools with sometimes they're lacking a desk, a chair, we don't have the resources we need. There's absenteeism, there isn't always teachers there, we're in overcrowded classrooms and we need for this to be heard. We've also met a number of teachers who've taken the side of the students, like this man. Have a listen.
4: So it is entirely legitimate and normal for them to have demands. And the fact that things get out of hand, the fact that there's violence, is not the fault of the students or the high school students. It's too easy to level accusations or say that high school or university students are being manipulated. It is, in fact, social realities that are causing things to spiral out of control, unfortunately. We would really like things to calm down.
3: So that teacher speaking to the idea, Salma, that these are genuine grievances, longstanding grievances that students haven't been able to have heard so far, but that this movement has now grown to such an extent with all of those images that a lot of the focus of the debate is on things, for instance, like the cleanup operation. Even before this movement has ended and the students have vowed to carry on next week, calling on high school students to carry on their protest after a meeting with the education minister didn't deliver what they were hoping for. But already you're hearing, for instance, the regional leader of the Greater Paris region saying there's already been 7 million euros worth of damage to these schools. This needs to stop. The students are determined that it is those central grievances that got them to the barricades in the first place that they will continue to speak to and fight for next week, Salma.
5: And such an important reminder there from our Melissa Bell that at the heart of this are genuine grievances, students who say they simply lack the resources that they need in their schools. Thank you so much for that update as the education protests in France continue. Still to come here on CNN Newsroom, intoxication, consent, and a glaring gap in New York state law. We're going to explore the legal loophole brought to light by the Cornell gang rape allegations.
6: When dry.

0: Welcome back. I'm Salma Abdulaziz in London. Let's take a look at today's top stories. President Trump spent Friday night in Alabama stumping for Republicans ahead of midterms. They are just over a month away. The rally is part of a larger electoral strategy. The administration believes Trump can boost voter turnout and improve Republican chances of maintaining control of Congress. G7 countries say they will start releasing diesel from their stockpiles right away. They agreed on Friday to put tens of millions of barrels on the market. This was following heavy U.S. pressure on Europe. Washington was threatening to shut off its fuel exports if Europeans said no. The White House hopes the move will lower fuel prices before those upcoming midterm elections. Spain's parliament has angered thousands of protesters by failing to pass a housing bill on Friday that was aimed at protecting vulnerable tenants from eviction. The legislation was meant to quiet widespread anger over the recent eviction of an 87-year-old woman, but the bill's failure reaffirmed the protesters' commitment to further demonstrations. And now Spanish media claims the country's prime minister may call snap elections following the bill's defeat in Parliament. Cornell University is pausing some of its fundraising efforts as it faces growing scrutiny over its handling of a former student's gang rape allegations. That former student says she was sexually assaulted by multiple men over the course of several hours at a fraternity party, and alleges the university failed to adequately address the incident after it was reported. New York Governor Kathy Hochul is now stepping in, appointing the state's attorney general, Letitia James, as a special prosecutor after saying she'd lost faith in the local DA's ability to fairly oversee the investigation. And the Cornell case is also drawing new attention to a loophole in state law involving voluntary intoxication, which Governor Hochul says she is now pushing to close.
1: If someone is too intoxicated to consent, it should not matter whether they chose to use drugs or alcohol. Voluntary intoxication is not a license for sexual assault or gang rape, period. I support closing this loophole and will work with the New York State Legislature to accomplish this.
0: CNN's Anderson Cooper spoke with the mayor of Ithaca, New York, where Cornell University is located, about the university's handling of this case.
2: Should the Cornell police have brought local police in on this immediately?
3: Unequivocally, yes. I don't see any reason why something like this, a crime of this magnitude, violent crime, sex crime, these things should be handled with the local agencies or state police, where there is professionalism, there's experience, there is training for trauma-informed care for the survivor, and to ensure that we can have justice.
0: For more on what activists are calling a legal loophole in New York's rape laws, I want to bring in Leanna Pardo. She is the executive director of the North Brooklyn Coalition Against Family Violence. Thank you so much for being on with us. I know this is something that you have been advocating for and that many others have been advocating for a very long time, which is what is known as the voluntary intoxication exclusion, or as activists describe it, a loophole. And it is the reason why countless assaults have gone unprosecuted. Could we begin by explaining the problem here? Why does this distinction between voluntary and involuntary intoxication create such a significant hurdle for survivors seeking justice?
4: Sure. So thank you for having me. I just want to say that rape is the least reported crime. So when it is reported, we really have to take it serious and we have to move and act. New York's law as it is recognizes mental incapacitation when someone is drugged without their consent. But if they chose to drink and then become unable to consent, there's a gap in that law. This law was made to protect, it was intended to protect people who had been drugged. In the 90s, people had been roofied. So it does a good thing of protecting people when they have been involuntarily drugged, But then there is that gap that if you voluntarily took a few drinks and you become mentally incapacitated, you should then be able to be protected by New York state law as well.
0: So you mentioned kind of the history there, which dates back to the 90s. But since then, I think for at least the past 8 years, legislation to remove this voluntary intoxication clause has been turned down by lawmakers again and again. And it seems like an affront to any common sense, to any moral decency. Why are they turning this down?
4: Right. So for 7 years, lawmakers have brought this A101 bill to close this loophole. And I think a really important part of the story is Justice Without Exclusion Coalition. It's a grassroots organization who've been pushing for this law before Cornell 7, and they need to really be a part of this story. So basically, it gets to the assembly and then it dies in the assembly. And it just needs to change. We hear these stories all the time. Jane Doe had all of the evidence in Snapchat and group messages. So that's why it really went forward. But this happens all the time, especially this has happened in my own rape case. We're not seeing any justice.
0: You say this happens all the time. I know you yourself are a survivor, as you just mentioned there. On a personal level, how are you feeling? Because this is something you fought so passionately for. And now we're hearing the New York governor vow to close this loophole. You're seeing the public outrage because of Jane Doe's case and this legal loophole that has come to light. How do you feel today knowing, okay, people are paying attention?
4: It feels less isolating, to be honest, on a personal level, that people are seeing how rape crisis actually plays out in the Justice Center. RAIN has a statistic famously that they put out that out of 1,000 rapes, 310 of them will have been reported, and only 27 of those rapes will end in a felony conviction. That means that 3% of rapes are going through our justice system. That means 97% of rapists are walking around free. So this is a reckoning. It feels really good, but also the work isn't done. The only way to combat sexual violence and domestic violence is to legislate it. So we are long overdue here.
0: You described this as a reckoning. It absolutely feels like a reckoning. Those statistics that you just shared, 97% of rape cases that you say go unprosecuted. And I think what's so terrifying and learning about this legal loophole myself is that this gap exists in about 19 states. Could a change Correct. In New York trigger changes across the country?
4: That's what we're hoping for. I mean, a lot of people who are against this bill, and I see it in discourse on social media, they're saying, oh, well, we could just say no more drunk sex. That's not true. I mean, this is when someone is mentally incapacitated and the other person is taking advantage of them. There also needs to be a crime that's proven by the DA. So the drunk sex discourse is just not true. But we have to think about New York is one progressive state. Why aren't we leading this fight? A lot of countries in Europe, around the world, have already closed this loophole. It can be done. So we really need to get on that progressive train here because we're late to the party right now.
0: A loophole in New York's rape law and the rape law of many other states that is now in the spotlight and being highlighted because of Jane Doe's case. And the hope, of course, for Liana Pardo and other activists is that more prosecutions will be seen. Thank you so much for joining us and for sharing that with us.
4: Thank you so much for getting the word out. Thank you.
0: Attorneys for Tennessee death row inmate Krista Pike say she is unconscious and on a ventilator. This is after Wednesday's failed execution by lethal injection. They say she's being treated for the effects of pentobarbital after surviving two doses of the typically fatal drug and has significant injuries to both her arms. Now, Pike's legal team has filed an emergency motion to preserve evidence from the failed execution and is calling on Tennessee's governor to commute her death sentence. The governor has not responded to that request, but has ordered an independent review of the execution to determine what went wrong. Coming up next on CNN Newsroom, a $300 million health center for America's military veterans, why it's sitting empty and turning patients away.

0: Democrat James Tallarico, October 14th on CNN.
1: The U.S. Department of Veteran Affairs is struggling to keep its new health clinics staffed. The agency has built or updated about 40 facilities after VA benefits were expanded under the Biden administration, but the effort

0: U.S., spanning more than 470,000 square feet, completely state-of-the-art. But now, 19 months after the ribbon cutting, the VA is struggling to staff the facility, according to our sources, and some veterans are telling us their care has suffered as a result. Now, according to VA data obtained by CNN, the Fredericksburg Clinic has a staffing vacancy rate of nearly 40%, which means more than 350 positions there have not been filled. The VA says it's opened 41 new clinics across the U.S. That same data that we obtained shows that roughly half of those new facilities had double-digit vacancy rates as of July. At Fredericksburg, that's translated into hardship for some veterans. I spoke with one Marine veteran who's sought treatment there, Michael Dunlap, who told me he's gone through four primary care doctors in the span of a year and a half at the Fredericksburg Clinic. They've all quit, he says, just sending him a form letter saying they wouldn't be there anymore.
1: You have to start over every time. You know, they can look at your records, but until they talk to you and know you, it slows everything down, you know. And you build up a rapport with a doctor, and now you've lost a little bit of confidence because now you've got to explain everything all over again.
0: Other veterans told us they had problems getting in for initial appointments at Fredericksburg, and one was turned down for urgent care visits, all, they say, because of staffing shortages. Now, those veterans described going to a gleaming, clean facility without many people in it, and with a huge parking lot, much of it very empty, as these recent pictures that I took show. One healthcare provider at Fredericksburg, who asked to remain anonymous out of fear of retribution, told us doctors and other providers at Fredericksburg are burned out, exhausted, and that's why they're leaving. This provider likened the work atmosphere there to, quote, a car production line. That was reiterated to us by Democratic Congressman Eugene Vindman, a veteran himself who represents that district where the Fredericksburg VA clinic is located.
2: It is the fact that they can't keep staff, that they can't hire staff, that it's taking too long, that's making wait times too long, that's making it impossible for veterans to actually get in the door, and that's what needs to get fixed.
0: The VA is staunchly defending its operations at Fredericksburg. VA Press Secretary Quinn Slavin, in a statement to CNN, said, quote, the Fredericksburg VA clinic is opening in phases. It met its hiring goals in the first three phases and is now in phase four. In less than 2 years since opening, the clinic has already completed more than 245,000 appointments and is ahead of schedule for enrolling new patients. Outside analysts tell us some of this is not the VA's fault. They say the VA opened these clinics as the entire country is experiencing a shortage of doctors, nurses, and other providers, with even greater shortages projected in the next decade. And they say the VA has to deal with an unwieldy bureaucracy and often cannot pay doctors the same salaries that they would make in the private sector. Brian Todd, CNN, Washington.
3: As the U.S. war with Iran grinds on, President Trump says part of the difficulty in reaching a peace deal is determining who's in charge. He told a crowd in Alabama Friday night that the conflict has left a leadership vacuum in Tehran.
4: They lost everything, including their leaders, by the way. And it's part of our problem. I don't know who the hell to deal with. There's nobody to deal with. Nobody wants to be president. Say, who do I speak to in Iran? There's not nobody around. Knock, knock, nobody home.
3: He went on to say that the war with Iran could end soon, quote, one way or another. On social media the day before, President Trump defended the length of the conflict, which has far exceeded the original 4 to 6 week timeline. Coming up next, even as artificial intelligence helps to catapult the stock market to all-time highs, there are new signs that technology is slowing down parts of the job market. We'll break down the data from the final jobs report before the midterm elections right after this break.
5: Even the toughest cowboys get heartburn, but I don't.

0: The U.S. economy hit a soft patch in September. This is as the labor market added just 29,000 jobs. That figure missed the mark for economists who were expecting 90,000 jobs to be added last month. The unemployment rate also ticked up to 4.2%. The latest federal jobs report, the last before the midterm elections, showed wage growth slowed to its lowest level since May of 2021, and hiring in recent months was weaker than previously reported. The latest jobs report from the Bureau of Labor Statistics shows more industries lost jobs than added them in September. And some of those sectors are the ones that are aggressively embracing artificial intelligence. Jobs are vanishing at a rapid pace there, with fewer humans employed. CNN's Matt Egan will break down the data for us.
1: Yeah, the fingerprints of AI are visible as jobs vanish in finance and in information, the two sectors that are embracing this game-changing technology most aggressively. As those sectors plow more and more money into AI, their headcounts are shrinking. Now, economists say this is likely more evidence suggesting that rapid AI adoption is already slowing down hiring. For instance, the number of people working in finance fell by another 7,000 last month. That industry has lost 129,000 jobs since peaking in May of 2025, most of that in insurance. This means that even as the stock market flirts with record highs and even as big banks haul in massive profits, the financial sector is employing fewer and fewer humans. A similar story is playing out in information. That's a broad sector that includes big tech, as well as struggling media outlets. Information lost another 10,000 jobs in September. Employment in that industry is down by 376,000 since ChatGPT launched in late 2022. Professional and business services, that's another one to keep an eye on. That's a diverse sector that includes accounting and law firms. That industry has lost almost 300,000 jobs since the end of 2022. Now, one thing to note here is none of this is to say that AI is causing a wave of pink slips. After all, unemployment across the economy, it's low. It's historically low. But what does appear to be happening is headcounts are shrinking by attrition. In other words, some bosses, they're not racing to replace workers when they quit or when they retire. And that may help explain why it's been such a challenging job market for recent college grads. Bottom line, even as AI is helping to catapult the stock market to all-time highs, there are signs that it's slowing down parts of the job market. Back to you.
0: Meanwhile, President Trump is expected to name Jay Clayton, the director of national intelligence, as his new AI czar. This is according to two sources familiar with the matter. The move comes as voters are putting growing pressure on the government to set guardrails for the rapidly expanding technology. Just this week, the president met with top tech leaders at the White House. They signed a commitment to self-police their own companies and technology. But in an interview last month, Clayton signaled his opposition to new AI guardrails or any regulation.
2: As the president so noted, we have consumer protection laws. We have product liability laws. We have the DOJ. We have architectures for dealing with developments in all of the verticals, transportation, energy, financial services, and the like. To somehow say we should back away from this and let the rest of the world develop these models and implement these models, I don't think anybody in that room, and I don't think any American, should think that that's a good strategy.
0: We're going to bring you images of an elephant seal. This fellow showed up at a beach in Rio de Janeiro on Friday. It is not common to see elephant seals in Brazil. Lifeguards marked the area with flags to alert swimmers that the guy was there. The part of the beach where he came ashore was also roped off, and curious observers were told to keep their distance. What a cute guy. Thank you so much for watching. I'm Salma Abdulaziz. For our viewers in North America, CNN This Morning is next. For the rest of the world, it will be African Voices.

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1: Welcome to CNN This Morning. Here's what's new. President Trump ramps up his midterm blitz. He's heading to Ohio today after trips to deep red states. His message to the voters, he wants them to vote like he's on the ballot. Plus, new details about the pilot suspected of attacking a captain on board a Fly Dubai flight. Ahead, what investigators are now learning. Also, New York Governor Kathy Hochul says she wants the truth. She's now announced State Attorney General Letitia James is taking over a special prosecutor role in a case alleging gang rape at Cornell University. Also later, the latest jobs report shows a hiring slowdown. We'll break down what that signals about the state of the U.S. economy. Saturday, October 3rd. Good to have you along. I'm Victor Blackwell. President Trump is back on the campaign trail this weekend in last night's rally in Mobile, Alabama. The president urged the audience to show up in November, and he repeated the phrase he often says in his stump speeches to pretend he is on the ballot. Trump's red state swing started Thursday with stops in Texas and Oklahoma. During his rally, the president addressed why he is spending this final month before the midterms in conservative strongholds.
2: They said, why are you going to Alabama? Why are you going to Oklahoma? Why are you going to Texas? But, you know, especially in the last two, and Texas, because we have to win that race. Ken Paxton has to win. But here you're going to win your races. But in the case of Oklahoma and Alabama, I'm here to say hello, I love you, and I'm coming really as a sign of respect.
1: Now he heads to Ohio today to continue his push for Republicans on the ballot. CNN's Arlette Sines is in Mobile for more from last night's rally.
3: President Donald Trump campaigned here in Ruby Red, Alabama, as he is looking to turn out Republican voters heading into the midterm elections. The president has cited some of the Republican struggles in this campaign as being based on a messaging problem, believing that he needs to be out there front and center to remind voters of what they have accomplished in office. That is why he is starting this midterm campaign blitz for the month of October. And CNN has learned that the Trump administration has actually created more ads as part of its taxpayer-funded ad campaign to promote the president and his policies. That is something that has drawn criticism from Democrats and Republicans alike. But for President Trump, he is trying to turn out base Republican voters who don't typically vote in these elections. And that is part of the message that he had in Alabama on Friday. Take a listen.
2: I'm asking you to pretend that I'm on the ballot. Here's what happens. When I'm not on the ballot, we don't do well. We have 44% or 48% less people. When I'm on the ballot, we kill everybody. But you must get out and vote for Republicans and all Trump candidates.
3: This all comes as there is real anxiety within the Republican Party about their ability to not just hold the House, but also the Senate, as there are a number of close competitive races on the Senate battleground across the country. Just earlier on Friday, one of the biggest GOP super PACs, the Senate Leadership Fund, announced that they were pausing advertisements in the state of North Carolina. That is a state where the Democratic candidate, former governor Roy Cooper, has a strong lead over the Republican candidate, Michael Whatley. Instead, that group will now be spending millions of dollars to try to shore up the incumbent senator in Kansas, a state that many had not initially predicted would be on the Senate map this cycle. Republicans right now are facing some real headwinds heading into November's elections. President Donald Trump's approval rating is lower than they would like. There is also a lot of voter frustration about the state of the economy with rising costs and high gas prices. And that is one of the challenging dynamics for Republicans running in these critical battleground races. For the president's part, he is hoping that getting out there on the trail will help drive out Republican voters. He was in Alabama on Friday. On Saturday, he will be campaigning in Ohio with another incumbent senator who is facing a very tough challenge. But there is concern among some Republicans that the president will be too much of a drag on the ticket. And that is something Democrats are betting on heading into November. Arlette Sines, CNN, Mobile, Alabama.
1: We have new details on the Fly Dubai incident where a pilot is accused of attacking a colleague on board a flight headed to Tel Aviv. Saudi state media says the suspect is an Omani citizen named Hamam al-Hamami. Emirati authorities are investigating the incident because the aircraft is registered in their country. Now, UAE state media, quoting a top official, calls the incident an attempted terrorist attack. CNN's Nick Robertson joins me now live from Jerusalem with the latest. Nick, what more is the UAE? What are those officials saying about this attack?
0: Yeah, the whole suspicion of whether or not this was a terrorist type event has sort of been the narrative that's been moving in this direction. Yesterday, you had the Attorney General in the UAE saying that they were investigating whether it was a terrorist act, how much planning there was, what direction did it get, so what connections might there have been. Now, of course, we had the name from the Saudi media of the pilot, and we now have the Attorney General saying it was a terrorist act. Indeed, he goes on to explain a little bit about how the attack took place. He says that the pilot in this attack took the crash axe, which is held on board the aircraft in case of an emergency to kind of break out of the aircraft in a crash scenario, used that axe that was on board the aircraft to attack the captain, who, as we know, just survived, managed to open the cockpit door as he was sort of passing out from loss of blood. So we're getting a clearer picture now about the language that officials are using about this event. We know yesterday Prime Minister Netanyahu in Hebrew called the attacker, this pilot, a terrorist. And he described this as a sort of a 9/11 scale attack where he was trying to bring down the aircraft with everyone on board. So this is the picture we have. This is an ongoing criminal investigation in the UAE. So there are limits, obviously, on what we can report. It's very clear from similar types of investigations in the past, in all sorts of jurisdictions, that one of the things investigators will be looking into will be, the friends of this person, you know, what sort of things he might have been posting, online. So at the moment, what officials are giving is a pretty clear indication of the direction they're headed in this prosecution, and that is terrorist act.
1: Yeah, answers are coming, but still a lot more questions. Let me ask you about these stranded Israelis who now have arrived at Ben Gurion Airport. This is the first repatriation flight from Dubai. What are we hearing from them?
0: Yeah, they were obviously concerned about being caught out in Dubai, not able to get home. Dubai has really become this sort of big transit stop for a lot of Israelis and others coming out of Israel, headed towards Asia, for example, or other destinations. There's a because of all the attacks that have been going on in and around Israel over the past couple of years, not so many international carriers have been flying here. Fly Dubai has become a real sort of important leg on the journey for Israelis getting out to the rest of the world to go on holiday, see family, and therefore for those coming back. So when Fly Dubai suspended their flights because of this incident 2 days ago, that effectively put many Israelis sort of in a situation where they're now stuck in Dubai, not knowing if they're going to be able to get home. And that 3.5-hour flight they were able to take last night because Israel sent aircraft to help them get home. Here is a sense of the relief of one of those passengers.
4: It was like that you don't have idea when you come back to Israel because there are no flights. Yesterday, they let us know that it's going to be like few flights. We refresh the website all the time and then we just take some places on the plane and arriving to Israel.
0: And there's a real expectation among Israeli citizens here that they're going to be asking questions. How could an Omani pilot be flying their aircraft? There's a number of reasons for that. Israel's intelligence security services have a view and give permissions, if you will, for pilots flying into Israel. That's something they do with at an airline-to-airline level. And this clearly fell outside of that. That's the perception here in Israel right now anyway.
1: Nick Robertson reporting for us. Nick, thanks so much. An NFL owner has been sidelined. The league now has suspended the 49ers owner for his arrest in a prostitution sting. We'll tell you how long he'll be out and the huge fine that came with it.
5: I want the truth. I think every parent in this state, every New Yorker wants the truth in this case.
1: New York's governor has now laid out the next steps in the alleged rape case at Cornell University. And a country music star made a public statement against Robert Kraft on his own turf. We'll show you Zach Bryan's message from the stage at Gillette Stadium.

0: No time like October.
1: A federal judge will hear arguments next week in a fight over who gets access to the White House. Now, the Justice Department is asking the court to let President Trump reinstate his ban on CNN, MS Now, and Politico while a lawsuit moves forward. The administration says the outlets published reporting that could harm national security. The news organizations call the ban a violation of the First Amendment and say reporters were denied access without due process. The judge is expected to decide whether the outlets can keep their White House access while the case plays out. A federal judge has temporarily stopped the Trump administration from moving forward with a border wall project in Texas's Big Bend region. Now, the ruling puts construction on hold while a lawsuit moves forward. The project is part of the administration's $46 billion effort to expand barriers, roads, and surveillance technology along the southern border. Opponents argue that the rugged, remote terrain in Big Bend already discourages illegal crossings, and they say the government sidestepped environmental and other regulations to fast-track construction. The decision comes just weeks after the first wall panels went up in that area. San Francisco 49ers owner Jed York is suspended by the NFL after his arrest earlier this year in an Ohio prostitution sting. The league says that York will sit out 6 games, pay a $500,000 fine for violating its personal conduct policy. The punishment stems from York's arrest, after police said that he tried to pay for sex with a woman he believed was a prostitute. He later pleaded no contest to reduce charges. York says that he accepts the league's decision and takes full responsibility. He'll be eligible to return later this month. New York Governor Kathy Hochul has appointed a special prosecutor to investigate allegations of a gang rape at Cornell University's fraternity house in 2024. Now, the governor says she is deeply disturbed by the original investigation that was conducted by the Cornell police. Now she's appointed New York State Attorney General Letitia James to take over the case. CNN's Jason Carroll has details.
2: What we learned yesterday raised even more troubling questions about what was done and not done after this young woman came forward.
3: New York's governor visibly angry as she stood next to the state's attorney general, focusing her ire on the Tompkins County District Attorney and the Cornell Police Department.
2: In what world would the police learn from a victim that she'd been literally gang raped while intoxicated by 5 men in a fraternity house and not elevate those allegations to the district attorney?
3: Governor Kathy Hochul referred to crucial statements Jane Doe allegedly made to Cornell police in 2024. A New York Times report showed, according to a university internal investigation, Jane Doe allegedly told campus police, "I can say with 100% confidence I was raped." That allegation was not included in what university police handed over to the district attorney.
2: Them sending a partial record over is, in my judgment, a failure.
3: Attorney General Letitia James now leading the investigation.
4: Every New Yorker deserves to know that when they report a crime, it will be investigated fully and fairly, that they will be seen and heard. That is the promise of our justice system. I stand ready to lead a process guided by the facts and the law.
3: According to the New York Times report, there were about 120 pages of Jane Doe's interviews with Cornell police and the school's Title IX office. The Tompkins County District Attorney telling CNN earlier this week he received a 6-page statement, which did not include her explicit rape allegation. The DA says he supports the governor's decision, saying it has become clear that we were not provided the full picture by the university.
5: She clearly said, "I was 100% raped." She clearly says she was hit and there was violence utilized. All that was sanitized out of the 6-page police report. I think there was a lot of protection of the university and its reputation. And I don't like the word cover up, but it feels like a cover up was going on.
3: Some students here telling us they welcome the attorney general taking over the investigation. Many still critical of the university's response, saying there has not been enough transparency, accusing the university's president of not publicly addressing the issue enough.
6: I think administration needs to talk to our students not just handle it and let our students have to do it. Our students are the ones who have to conduct the town hall to be heard and understood, whereas they get to just like leave, go home, and send out an FAQ with no type of real explanation about our disciplinary process.
3: The administration at Cornell have released written statements since the alleged assault 2 years ago, including one on Tuesday, saying in part, the events that took place on our campus in 2024 were appalling then and remain so now. We recognize that these reports have raised difficult and understandable questions about how Cornell responds to allegations of sexual misconduct on campus. We visited the university president's office today, but were unable to meet him, and he did not respond to our multiple calls requesting an interview.
1: Jason Carroll, thank you for that. Next hour, we're going to dig deeper into this case with former judge and assistant district attorney Clinton Rucker, so stay with us for that. A close call in rising floodwaters. The moment first responders in Texas pulled a stranded driver to safety. We have that video. Danger there is not over. We'll have more on the flood threat that shifts to the east today. And as we go to break, a live look at the skies over New York City. Good morning. We'll be right back.

0: confidence at mycarpe.com.
1: President Trump continued his red state campaign swing Friday in Mobile, Alabama. Got just a month until the midterm elections. The president's rallying his base in order to shore up lagging enthusiasm for the GOP. Now, despite Trump's approval rating being at an all-time low, he says he wants his supporters to pretend that he's on the ballot.
2: I'm asking you to pretend that I'm on the ballot. Here's what happens. When I'm not on the ballot, we don't do well. We have 44% or 48% less people. When I'm on the ballot, we kill everybody. So just close your eyes and pretend I'm on the ballot. But in a way, I am on the ballot because we have to win.
1: With me now, the White House reporter for USA Today, Joey Garrison. Joey, good to have you back on the show. So the president says that he went to Mobile, Alabama. He won Alabama by 30 points in 2024 to say thank you. That's kind of, you know, last 2 weeks of a two-term administration activity to say thank you. Is there another explanation for why the president's hitting these red states in this tight moment for Republicans ahead of the midterms?
3: Well, look, the White House needs places for Trump to go where he is popular. And, you know, that Alabama remains one of the states where he is most popular. He announced also he's going to be returning to Alabama next weekend for the Alabama-Georgia college football game. Now, he is today, President Trump, that is planning to go to Ohio. That's really going to be, I think, his first trip to a more contested battleground state here during this home stretch. But I think it's an incredibly risky strategy Republicans are banking on here. Really, the idea behind Trump going to these some of these battleground states and for holding that midterm convention last week is to energize his most loyal MAGA supporters who they're afraid aren't going to show up to the polls during a midterm election. But the whole reason right now that Republicans are floundering in a lot of these more traditionally conservative states is because Trump is an anchor right now on the party and his approval rating is in the low 30s, mid 30s, according to many polls. So, you know, they're trying to kind of straddle a line here by getting his getting that enthusiasm in, among the base through by putting Trump out there. But they don't want the negative consequence either.
1: Yeah. Kim Paxton, according to the New York Times, told some supporters that midterm convention, he saw his numbers drop after that happened in Texas. All right. So let me get your thoughts on this. The White House has now, we've learned, produced 13 of these taxpayer-funded pro-Trump ads. We saw one earlier that used Love Me as a track. Here is one of the latest ads.
4: And on June 14th, 1946, God looked down on his planned paradise and said, I need a caretaker. So God gave us Trump. God had to have somebody willing.
1: Now, the opposition to this is bipartisan. Let's play some of the reaction from Republicans.
5: You like the message, but it shouldn't be paid for with taxpayer dollars.
6: I don't think any public official, including President Trump or Kristi Noem or John Kennedy, should spend public money on private ads for themselves.
7: Now, what are your thoughts on that? Is it appropriate?
8: No. It's not even a close question.
1: Now, Congress is out until after the election. Question is anybody going to do anything about this? What's the likelihood?
3: Well, I mean, it's seeming increasingly like unlikely that anything's going to happen. And I think the Trump administration is essentially daring anyone to do anything. I mean, it's, you know, this idea that these are, quote, public service announcements, like the White House has argued, is just absurd. You know, they're promoting Trump. And again, it's part of that strategy to try to get Trump's supporters out to the midterms. I mean, it clearly violates for federal law that prohibits government funds appropriated by Congress to pay for political advertising. The White House actually took, it appears to be, a $20 million contract from DHS to pay for this. And, you know, it apparently from reports was all ordered by President Trump. And right now, it doesn't, outside of a judge with some litigation rule ordering that these can't run, I don't see how they're going to stop here now, about a month away from November 3rd.
1: We've also learned now that the Senate Leadership Fund is pausing spending in the North Carolina Senate race. The money they were spending to support Michael Whatley, they're now shifting toward Kansas. Is this withdrawal from North Carolina a story mainly about the candidates in North Carolina because he's running against Roy Cooper, popular two-term governor, or is it about the national climate?
3: Well, I think it's the latter. I think it is about the national climate, though. I think Cooper is a very strong candidate, right, running right now in North Carolina. I think a lot of us following these races were anticipating this, and I think we're now wondering whether Georgia could be the next one, where John Ossoff, the incumbent senator, Democratic senator, leads Collins in, you know, and has led for a long time, and so I think we're going to be watching how the spending perhaps changes there next. But I think all this, you know, speaks to how Democrats are playing offense right now in states that should be safe Republican states. And I'm talking about places like Kansas and Alaska, Ohio, where Trump is going today. These are places where Republicans are trying to cling to prevent a real blue tsunami that is looking like a real possibility. I think, you know, the House was always considered a strong shot to go Democrats. But I think now there's a better 50-50 chance for the Senate right now to go Democratic as well. Yeah. And so you're seeing that the way this money is changing.
1: Joey Garrison of USA Today, thanks so much. We have new reporting this morning after the failed state execution of Tennessee inmate Krista Pike. Pike survived two lethal injections on Wednesday, and now she's on a ventilator and is unconscious. Pike's attorneys are now requesting that her death sentence be commuted and that all evidence of the botched execution be preserved. Meantime, the state of Tennessee says it followed all the correct protocols and the governor has promised a review by a third party. Ryan Young is with us now with more on Pike's condition and what happens next. Ryan?
9: Yeah, the major question right now for Krista Pike, it remains what her condition is. Last time we talked to her lawyers, they told us she was in critical condition. We've been calling all day long to see if there's an update about what health state she's in right now. We've also been calling the governor's office and anyone from the prison system who may step forward to sort of explain what they believe happened here. We know the governor, for his part, has decided to stop all executions for the rest of the year, and they're going to do a third-party investigation. Not sure what the timeline on that is. But going back to Krista Pike's condition and the fact that she was involved in that execution for almost an hour, you got to think the chambers and the blinds to the chambers open around 7:26. And then around 7:34, Pike said she felt like her arm was about to burst. The witnesses who were in the room talk about a very chaotic scene, something that played out with her lawyers trying to call the governor's office, the state Supreme Court, not getting answers. Let's not forget, she also gave them a heads up that because she suffers from a condition where she has small veins, that they believe this was going to be really hard and excruciating for her to get through. At one point, she was even pointing to where she thought they could find a vein. All this happening, and right in front of the witnesses, take a listen to one of her lawyers talk about how this played out.
10: Krista's legal team told the state of Tennessee and the courts that her medical conditions would cause her to suffer an agonizing death. The state and the court dismiss Krista's concerns. The governor's call for an independent review does not go far enough. After having endured solitary confinement for more than 20 years and a full attempt to kill her by lethal injection, Krista has endured punishment greater than any other person in the history of the American death penalty.
9: Really, as the world tries to drill down on what happened here and what the next steps are, we're trying to do the same thing. This is obviously unprecedented. We're hoping that someone will hold a news conference from the state level to sort of explain how they plan to move forward. But right now, we're just sitting on that statement from the governor's office as we make continued calls to her lawyer's office and the other officials who have been involved in this to see how this plays out. But a lot of people wondering what now happens to Krista Pike, 50, who's in critical condition after these two failed attempts. Ryan Young, CNN, Atlanta.
1: The Gulf Coast is bracing for flooding this morning. Several inches of rain are expected across the southeast. Here's a preview of what could be coming after Texas was hit with several days of heavy rain and flooding. This is San Antonio. See, the man here climbed out of his truck after he was trapped in rising water. Here's what we have from our affiliate, KSAT.
11: Fire department is on his way.
12: Stay there. Oh, my God. No. Sir, stay. They're coming. The fire department is on there. Oh, my God.
1: Yeah, he got out and then he was swept off his feet before first responders were able to reach him and pull him out. With me now, CNN meteorologist Melissa Nord. So flood threats today and yes, really throughout the weekend.
13: Throughout the weekend, and it shifts east. And it's amazing, Victor, because this flood threat partly stems from a hurricane that made landfall in the Pacific Ocean several days ago. So a lot of deep moisture has made its way in through the southern plains, and now that flood threat shifts east. So I'm more looking at the Gulf Coast for seeing the main flood threats today. You can see on the map right here, these are the rainfall totals since Monday. So a lot of those orange bullseyes in excess of 6 inches of rain, a lot of these places got kind of 2 months worth of rain in a matter of 3 or 4 days or so. There is still some rain draped across the hill country in Texas this morning and west of Dallas as well, but it's going to be more moisture working off the Gulf, lifting northward. That brings a bigger flood threat today, getting hung up in that stalled out boundary. Look at this map, the available moisture map, those deep red and purple colors. That's deep tropical moisture. We're talking rainfall rates that could be in excess of an inch an hour, and very quickly that could lead to some isolated flash flooding. But the greatest risk through the weekend, the northern Gulf Coast, Louisiana, Mobile, Alabama, also into the western coastline of Florida there in the Panhandle. We do have some flood watches in effect. Look at the future radar. You can see the rain amounts really picking up across the northern Gulf Coast by the end of the afternoon today. That moisture lifts northward and targets Georgia and the Carolinas as we head throughout tomorrow. So that could play some impacts on some games that are outside over the weekend. Potential rainfall, isolated spots all on the Gulf Coast could get well in excess of 6 inches of rainfall. Gulf Coast Challenge. We've got that happening in Mobile, Alabama, 4 o'clock today. Unfortunately, does not look like a great forecast at Ladd People's Stadium there. Alabama A&M and Jackson State University taking on each other there. High chance of rain. But we will hope that some of the other games around the South, Victor, look a little bit better for rainfall this weekend.
1: All right. Melissa Nord, thanks so much. Hiring and firing. Let's get into the health of the economy. What the new jobs report reveals about where the job market is headed. And if you're heading out, remember, I'm ready to roll. Stream our show from anywhere in the U.S. right now from the CNN app. You can also go to CNN.com/watch. Live look here at Peaks Island, Maine. Good morning.
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0: No time like October.
1: A couple of warning signs from the U.S. job market. Just 29,000 jobs were added in September, far fewer than expected. Unemployment climbed to 4.2%. This is not just one soft month, though. The government also revised August's job gains sharply lower. So far this year, the economy has added an average of 68,000 jobs a month, and wage growth has slowed as inflation accelerated. That means Americans' paychecks are losing even more ground. Politically, the timing matters because this is the final jobs report before voters head to the polls for the midterm elections. Joining me now to discuss, Julia Fanzeres, U.S. economy reporter at Bloomberg News. Julia, good to have you on the show. So let's talk about how much this really means and what it suggests about the health of the job market. It is not just August and September, but does this suggest a trend is beginning in the U.S.?
2: I think the initial reaction to the report was that it was below expectations. 29,000 jobs, that's lower than a lot of economists were expecting. But if you look at it, you know, on a longer term, on the average, the trend continues to be that the labor market is stable. That on average, in 3 months, the labor market has been adding 51,000 jobs. And that's above the rate that a lot of economists see to keep the unemployment rate steady. So it is in that low, higher, low 5.

0: harder to penetrate the labor market now. So looking ahead, it is showing that that stability is still remaining, but that the labor market is not necessarily heating up or a cause for inflation for the Fed.
1: Let me talk about black unemployment, though, because it rose from 6% to 7% over 1 month. If you set aside March and April of 2020 during the pandemic, it is the fastest or the largest single month increase in 14 years. Black women specifically went from 5.9% unemployment to 7.3%. Is there a clear explanation of why black unemployment went in the opposite direction of all other racial demographics?
0: There is an explanation. Actually, the participation rate, or how many Black Americans wanted to participate in the labor force, also rose by close to 1%. So you can't necessarily say that it was all driven by that, but that's what economists say is a quote unquote better explanation for unemployment rising when more people want to be in the labor market. So that is a huge reason why Black unemployment rose.
1: Gas and diesel prices still high, but off the record high for diesel. It's 6:36 this morning, 15 cents off the record in September. Unleaded regular, 4.38 a gallon. G7 says it'll release 100 million barrels of oil and diesel over the next couple of weeks. How much of an impact on prices should we expect that will have?
0: It's going to have a minimal impact on prices. If you're looking at how much that actually impacts gasoline and oil, the markets are huge. And it will only have a minimal impact, and it's only a Band-Aid solution. As the war continues, energy prices are likely to remain elevated because you don't have gas and barrels of oil readily relevant for refineries to refine.
1: Yeah, the G7 countries expect that this will have some impact. You suggest it'll be minimal. We'll have to see, just a little less than a month until Election Day. Julia Fanzarez, thank you so much for being with us. Ahead in the next hour, we'll walk you through a newly unsealed video that shows the moments authorities caught up with Luigi Mangione. This is days after he shot and killed UnitedHealthcare CEO.

0: to $79 at Cardia.com or Amazon.
1: President Trump will be in Ohio today to rally support for Republican Senate candidate John Husted. The race is considered a critical battle against Democrat Sherrod Brown. A special prosecutor has been appointed to investigate an alleged gang rape at Cornell University frat house in 2024. New York Governor Kathy Hochul says that she is deeply disturbed by the original investigation by the Cornell police, and she's named New York State Attorney General Letitia James to take over that case. Country music star Zach Bryan, he wore a Free Palestine tee while performing at Gillette Stadium in Foxborough, Massachusetts last night. The stadium is owned by billionaire Robert Kraft, who you'll remember recently barred Macklemore from performing at the venue for making pro-Palestinian remarks on stage. Bryan is scheduled to perform in Foxborough again tonight. Let's turn now to this week's CNN hero. Sherry Franklin's nonprofit, Muttville, has saved the lives of thousands of senior dogs. As CNN Heroes marks its 20th year, we are highlighting how far this 2016 honoree's mission has come.
2: Watching these old dogs spend their last weeks in a cold, hard, loud shelter made me realize that we need to give these dogs an opportunity to get the love and to give the love that they still have left.
3: Sherry Franklin's passion for senior dogs inspired her to found Muttville in 2007, a rescue dedicated to saving older dogs from shelters and helping them find loving forever homes.
2: Chulo's got a new mommy because he's getting adopted.
4: I need somebody to hug.
2: And he needs you to hug him, so thank you. They have changed people's lives with their gratitude, with their tenderness.
3: She was recognized as a CNN hero in 2016, an honor she credits with giving senior dogs a voice and helping her expand her mission.
5: Thanks to the exposure and the credibility, we have been able to save over 13,500 senior dogs at Muttville. We've even opened a whole new community center here in San Francisco.
3: Muttville's new 18,000 square foot facility is a thoughtfully designed cage-free shelter. Every detail supports senior dogs, from acoustic floors that absorb sound to ramps and soft surfaces. And all furniture is donated or secondhand.
5: We wanted to make something really different. We wanted to make something that people would enjoy coming to, not the scary animal shelter that you're used to. A place where dogs could also relax and enjoy. Our adoptions are through the roof, our dogs are happy, and all the humans that are in our community are also just thrilled to be a part of this.
1: Great work, Sherry. To learn more about what you're doing, go to CNNHeroes.com. 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
1: Welcome back to CNN This Morning. Here's what you need to know. We are now 1 month until Election Day, and with one of the key contests in ruby red Iowa. We'll talk about the tightening Senate race there that could help decide which party gains control of the chamber. We're going to take you inside the battle. Plus, there's newly unsealed video in the Luigi Mangione case. Police body cam footage shows the moment that Mangione was cornered inside a McDonald's and then taken into custody. Also, New York Governor Kathy Hochul, she wants answers as she appoints a special prosecutor to investigate an alleged gang rape at Cornell University. It is sparking huge outrage from students and the community. And later, new details on that botched execution in Tennessee. We'll share what we're learning about the condition of the woman who survived two lethal injections. It's Saturday, October 3rd. Good to have you along. I'm Victor Blackwell. President Trump is back on the campaign trail this weekend. Last night in Mobile, the president urged the audience to show up in November, and he repeated the phrase that he often says at his stump speeches, to pretend I'm on the ballot. Now, the president's red state swing started Thursday with stops in Texas and Oklahoma. And during his rally, he addressed why he's spending this final month before the midterms in these conservative strongholds.
2: They said, why are you going to Alabama? Why are you going to Oklahoma? Why are you going to Texas? But, you know, especially in the last two, and Texas, because we have to win that race. Ken Paxton has to win. But here you're going to win your races. But in the case of Oklahoma and Alabama, I'm here to say hello, I love you, and I'm coming really as a sign of respect.
1: The president heads to Ohio today to continue his push for Republicans on the ballot. CNN's Arlette Sines is in Mobile with more from last night's rally.
3: President Donald Trump campaigned here in ruby red Alabama as he is looking to turn out Republican voters heading into the midterm elections. The president has cited some of the Republican struggles in this campaign as being based on a messaging problem, believing that he needs to be out there front and center to remind voters of what they have accomplished in office. That is why he is starting this midterm campaign blitz for the month of October. And CNN has learned that the Trump administration has actually created more ads as part of its taxpayer-funded ad campaign to promote the president and his policies. That is something that has drawn criticism from Democrats and Republicans alike. But for President Trump, he is trying to turn out base Republican voters who don't typically vote in these elections. And that is part of the message that he had in Alabama on Friday. Take a listen.
2: I'm asking you to pretend that I'm on the ballot. Here's what happens. When I'm not on the ballot, we don't do well. We have 44% or 48% less people. When I'm on the ballot, we kill everybody. But you must get out and vote for Republicans and all Trump candidates.
3: This all comes as there is real anxiety within the Republican Party about their ability to not just hold the House, but also the Senate, as there are a number of close competitive races on the Senate battleground across the country. Just earlier on Friday, one of the biggest GOP super PACs, the Senate Leadership Fund, announced that they were pausing advertisements in the state of North Carolina. That is a state where the Democratic candidate, former Governor Roy Cooper, has a strong lead over the Republican candidate, Michael Whatley. Instead, that group will now be spending millions of dollars to try to shore up the incumbent senator in Kansas, a state that many had not initially predicted would be on the Senate map this cycle. Republicans right now are facing some real headwinds heading into November's elections. President Donald Trump's approval rating is lower than they would like. There is also a lot of voter frustration about the state of the economy with rising costs and high gas prices. And that is one of the challenging dynamics for Republicans running in these critical battleground races. For the president's part, he is hoping that getting out there on the trail will help drive out Republican voters. He was in Alabama on Friday. On Saturday, he will be campaigning in Ohio with another incumbent senator who is facing a very tough challenge. But there is concern among some Republicans that the president will be too much of a drag on the ticket. And that is something Democrats are betting on heading into November. Arlette Sines, CNN, Mobile, Alabama.
1: Arlette, thanks. We have new details now on the Fly Dubai incident where a pilot is accused of attacking a colleague aboard a flight headed to Tel Aviv. Saudi state media says the suspect is an Omani citizen, Hammam al-Hammami. UAE authorities are investigating the incident because the aircraft is registered in their country. Now, a UAE state media here quoting a top official, they call this incident an attempted terrorist attack. CNN's Nick Robertson joins me now live from Jerusalem with the latest. And so what more are the Emiratis saying about this?
4: Yeah, we are beginning to learn a few more details here. And of course, there is a criminal investigation going on at this time. So there's a limit to what can be reported publicly. But what we understand now from the Attorney General, who began this investigation yesterday to see if there was terrorist work at play here, is now calling it a terrorist act, a suspected terrorist act. So definitely the narrative that authorities are going, and knowing Israel as well, is joining the Emiratis in this investigation. That's the direction it's headed in. That attempted murder weapon that the co-pilot, or the Omani pilot, was trying to use on the Indian captain as he was striking him down. We're getting details about that. It was apparently the crash axe that was kept inside the cockpit in case of emergencies. That's what the Emirati Attorney General is saying. So this really gives us a better understanding of just how badly bad those injuries were to the captain, who managed to open the door to allow the passengers to get in and turn this terrible situation around. But what we're hearing from the Israeli Prime Minister yesterday really also doubles down on this investigation going towards a terrorist direction, saying this was a 9/11 scale event, or it could have been that the pilot was trying to crash the plane into the ground. So in investigations like this, in all jurisdictions, it's normal to understand the authorities will be, investigators will be looking into, you know, social media postings, will be looking into, you know, who the circle of friends were, all of those very important things to get a better understanding of this individual.
1: Nick Robertson reporting from Jerusalem. Thanks so much. Gulf Coast here in the U.S. is bracing for flooding this morning, and several inches of rain are expected across the southeast. With me now, CNN meteorologist Melissa Nord. All right, so walk us through what you're watching here.
5: Well, it's the same system that brought a lot of flooding to Texas, the southern plains, the last couple days. It's moving east, so it's got a lot of moisture with it, Victor, and that means, you know, it's the weekend. People want to enjoy it.
1: Yes.
5: For some, it's nearly a washout.
1: No.
5: The amount of rain we're expecting the next couple of days. You can see here, big picture. Rain right now is still falling over Texas. I don't expect that to continue as intense as it did yesterday, but we will see more intense rain breaking out this afternoon along the Gulf Coast and lifting northward. That Gulf moisture being brought up northward, getting caught up in this stalled out boundary. Flood threats today centered over New Orleans, and tomorrow really stretch into the Carolinas and across Georgia as well. So forecast of future radar. Look at this. By the end of the afternoon, waves of rain are moving there along the I-10 corridor in the Gulf Coast. Tomorrow, it is targeting the southeast through Georgia and up into the Carolinas. And you may think, well, that's good news why the Braves are not in Atlanta for game two of the NLDS tomorrow. But no, on the other side in the West Coast, LA Dodgers, not so good news. Look at these extreme temperatures as we look at tomorrow evening's game. We've got temperatures as you're heading in to Dodger Stadium that are going to be above 100 degrees as a very long-lived and extreme heat wave takes hold of the West Coast. We're talking about some of these temperatures not feeling anything like October standards, but running 15 to 20 degrees above normal. Extreme heat warnings on the map for LA, and also heat advisories all the way up the California coastline and Sacramento and also San Francisco. These are all the records that are possible through Thursday of the week. So extreme heat on the West Coast becomes a big story here as we head to the weekend and continuing into the week. Victor?
1: All right. Melissa Nord, thanks so much. Still ahead, Cornell University faces backlash over its handling of an alleged gang rape. We're hearing from students who say more needs to be done to keep them safe. Plus, newly unsealed video, police body cam footage shows the moment that Luigi Mangione was cornered inside a McDonald's and taken into custody. And reunited at last, a small part of the USS Abraham Lincoln strike group is back in the U.S. after 10 months at sea, when the remaining 5,000 sailors will return home.
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0: down like October.
1: This morning, members of the USS Abraham Lincoln strike group are finally home after spending more than 9 months at sea. About 40 sailors from a helicopter squadron were greeted by loved ones at a naval air station in San Diego. Remember, part of this deployment, 288 straight days without a port stop. This homecoming marks the beginning of a larger return. The rest of the strike group's roughly 5,000 sailors are expected back on October 8th. For the first time ever, the Kennedy Center honors will not be held at the Kennedy Center. The annual award ceremony is now moving to Washington's Capital One Arena in December. The change comes as the Kennedy Center is still closed during this legal and political fight over the institution's future. The center's leadership says the building needs a major renovation and has raised the possibility of adding President Trump's name to the venue. Both issues are tied up in court. The FDA says it has closed its investigation into a parasite outbreak that made nearly 20,000 people sick across the U.S. this summer. Health officials say there is strong evidence linking the outbreak to iceberg lettuce grown in Mexico and distributed by Taylor Farms. The parasite, known as Cyclospora, can cause severe stomach illness. At least two people died during the outbreak. His arrest captured national attention. You'll remember this. Now CNN has obtained newly unsealed video showing the moments when Pennsylvania police took Luigi Mangione into custody. This was days after the fatal shooting of United Healthcare CEO Brian Thompson in New York. Kara Scannell has more on this video and the latest on the investigation.
2: Just give me a favor, guys. Stand up. I want to pat you down.
3: Okay. This is the jar of peanut butter, by the way. You can take that, but I'm just letting you know.
2: Yep, just put your hand on the wall. I'm going to pat you down. Make sure you have it.
4: Newly unsealed police body cam footage, first seen on CNN, shows the moments Altoona, Pennsylvania police officers handcuffed Luigi Mangione and took him into custody, ending a five-day manhunt.
2: Keep your hands on the wall. Okay. Left hand first, and your right hand back. All right.
4: A New York state judge unsealed the footage at the request of CNN after Mangione pleaded guilty to federal stalking charges and admitted to fatally shooting United Healthcare CEO Brian Thompson. The videos were played during a suppression hearing last December, but have not been publicly released until now. Officers responded to a 911 call on December 9th, 2024, that the suspected New York City CEO shooter may be in a McDonald's restaurant.
5: How you doing? Can you put your mask down real quick for me?
6: Yeah, sure.
5: Appreciate it. Thank you. Okay.
4: The officers immediately thought it was him.
2: That's what I'm saying.
5: I told you, man.
2: That shooter checked into also a fake ID.
4: Officers confront Mangione about a fake driver's license bearing the name Mark Rosario.
5: Is that your name, Mark Rosario? Rosario?
6: No, sir.
5: And what's your real name?
6: Luigi.
5: Luigi?
6: Can you check your step up here?
5: I'll write it down. Give me the date of birth then, too.
6: How do you spell your full name?
5: L-U-I-G-I.
6: L-U-I-G-I.
5: Mangione. M-A-N. G-I. O-N-E.
2: Why are you lying about your name?
5: Clearly I shouldn't have.
4: A search reveals a gun magazine.
7: Hey, look at
5: him, dude. It's him. 100%.
4: About 10 minutes later, Mangione is taken to the police station. Mangione is asked to remove layers of clothing so he can be searched more thoroughly, while another officer unzips his backpack and finds a gun that authorities later link to the crime scene.
5: There's a back scarf.
7: There's a weapon. So, you want me to clear it?
5: Let's just clear it.
7: Clear it?
5: Yes.
7: Good. There's another magazine that was hidden in this underwear. In this underwear. Silencer.
4: She also finds Mangione's handwritten notes.
7: Looks like a journal.
6: 2 minutes later,
7: I would.
4: While a different officer ticks off the evidence, including a checklist.
8: The nod. He has a handgun,
5: pretty cool.
8: Suppressor, his cell phone is in a Faraday bag. He has a checklist for today. Tomorrow he's supposed to do an intel check-in and get a survival kit.
4: These videos were critical to Mangione's lawyer's effort to argue the searches were illegal and key evidence should be thrown out. But the judge kept the videos under seal until he ruled that most of the evidence could be used at trial. Mangione will be sentenced on federal charges in December. A decision on whether the state case moves forward is pending.
2: Just give me a favor.
1: Kara Scannell, thanks so much. Krista Pike, that convicted killer in Tennessee, her execution did not go as planned. You're going to hear now the latest on her condition and what her attorneys are calling for. We'll have that for you. Also, a scary moment for a reporter as the driver of an SUV, look at this, loses control and slams into her while she is on live television. We'll have those stories and more after the break.

0: survival.
1: Sunday at 8 on CNN.
2: There are new developments in the case of an alleged gang rape at Cornell University at a fraternity house there in 2024. New York Governor Kathy Hochul has appointed a special prosecutor to investigate. She says that she wants the truth and is deeply disturbed by Cornell's original investigation.
3: In what world does the district attorney not even interview her or anyone else involved or even request the full transcript? This woman, this young woman, had already endured something that is utterly unspeakable. And then at every turn, she was failed by people and institutions with an obligation to protect her.
2: Hochul has named New York State Attorney General Letitia James to investigate. Let's bring in now Clinton Rucker. He's an attorney and former judge and former assistant district attorney. Good to have you on the show. So let's start here with just filling out the picture of what this looks like now. Obviously, the attorney general has greater resources, greater access to expertise than the Tompkins County DA. How does this investigation shift now that it's under the purview of Letitia James?
4: Right. And good morning, Victor. Thank you so much for having me on. When I heard that the governor had made the decision to appoint an independent prosecutor to look into the case, I was actually quite relieved because as a former prosecutor, we are naturally inquisitive. And I had the same questions that the governor has articulated, the five W's, the who, the when, the where, the where, and the why. I think that now that we've got the attorney general assigned to the case, of course, there are more resources. There are more expert interviewers who can handle speaking with trauma victims, because that's a very particular kind of crime in which it requires a particular kind of expertise. But there also are a number of investigators and paralegals and staff that can put together a really comprehensive investigation like I imagine this one will involve.
2: There's one element I want to get your thoughts on. Attorney General James, who's now leading this investigation, she was asked about a social media post that happened just a few days ago where she seemed to frame the allegations as fact. Let me read it here from September 28th, in which she writes, "What this young woman has been forced to endure is horrific and unacceptable. I'm holding her in my heart and in my prayers. To her and all survivors, you're not alone. We stand with you." She wouldn't answer questions about this at the news conference yesterday, but do you think this is problematic?
4: Right. Well, certainly, I think in a case like this one, Victor, there's so much public scrutiny. The spotlight is on. And so you want to make sure that you have the appearance of impropriety, the appearance of a fair and unbiased perspective. I do think that Attorney General James has the capacity to set that aside. She will have lawyers and investigators that will dig into the nuts and the crannies of what actually happened. I think she can set that aside. And despite those statements, I feel as though she would render a decision about the case that will be based on the facts and the evidence that is particular to New York law.
2: How much credence do you give the defense of this investigation, the Tompkins County's DEA? He says that he was just given the 6-page statement that did not include the assertion from Jane Doe. Quote, "I can say with 100% confidence that I was raped." What do you think about the job that he has done up to this point?
4: Well, I will say this, Victor, for folks who are in that business, you never want to criticize a colleague. And but I would have to say that I was disturbed when I saw his initial interview and some of the statements that he made. The power that lies within the district attorney's office is great. He certainly had the ability, and having participated in major cases like this, this is what I would have expected, that he would have simply picked up the phone and he would have called the chief of police for Cornell and said, "Hey, I need to get your entire investigative file. I'm going to send somebody over there to pick it up, and we're going to dive really deep into this case." It really is about that simple. And so I was disturbed to find that he didn't have that desire to get at really what was going on, because just the 6-page statement alone, Victor, if you've read it, it has some horrendous facts contained within it.
2: One thing that is an interesting variable here is New York's law as it relates to voluntary intoxication by a sexual assault victim and consent. And so how does that influence the potential for prosecution, even with this new phase in a special prosecutor?
4: Right. Well, that's a very particular caveat to the law as it involves sexual assault victims, particular to New York. When I looked at it, I was a little troubled by it because it seems to shift some of the responsibility and the burden to the victim and requires a certain kind of mental capacity in order to bring an allegation of a criminal charge. However, when you look at the law very carefully, it is not a bar to a prosecution. The fact that you may be voluntarily intoxicated, it just creates a higher standard, in my opinion, in which the prosecution has to meet in order to overcome the that particular part of the law that allows you to go forward. And I think in this case, there have been several statements, and certainly the expert toxicologist can speak to the young lady's ability to be conscious, perhaps, and actually form consent with respect to many of the events that we know took place in that room. And so, although the law is there, I know that it's something that Attorney General James will look at very carefully. I think that once you look at the facts of the case, there is a way that a prosecution, should it be brought, because I think it is important that we also note, Victor, that these potential accused, they do have the presumption of innocence in their favor at this point. And so should there be a prosecution, I would say that if the facts bear it out, I think that Attorney General James will be able to overcome that caveat.
2: All right, Judge Rucker, thank you so much for the expertise this morning. Still ahead, the case of a Tennessee inmate who survived her execution has reignited conversations about the use of capital punishment in the U.S. We'll get into that. And if you're heading out, remember, you can stream our show from anywhere in the U.S. Just go to CNN's app or just go to CNN.com/watch. Live look here at Northeast Maryland. Good morning.
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0: The next day on the CNN app.
1: Midterm elections just a month away, and there are some very tight races for Senate that we're watching. One of them, the showdown in Iowa between Republican Congresswoman Ashley Hinson and Democrat Josh Turek, a race that could help decide which party gains control of the Senate. CNN's Jeff Zeleny caught up with Congresswoman Hinson in Des Moines.
2: Hey, Congresswoman, how are you? Good to see you.
3: Glad to have you here.
4: We're back in Iowa to see Ashley Hinson, who's suddenly emerging as Exhibit A for how Republicans are trying to thread a delicate needle with the president here in Trump country.
5: As you know, President Trump won just 2 years ago here by 13 points. It's the third time he won in Iowa. How would you assess his popularity now versus those times?
3: Well, certainly in a midterm, everything narrows. And I think that's true no matter who's in the White House. But
4: it's a remarkable balancing act to watch. From loyalty in the Oval Office earlier this week.
6: You're doing a fantastic job.
3: We're working hard and appreciate your agenda.
4: To creating some distance back home in Iowa.
7: I've called for an immediate and successful end to the war in Iran so that families can get some relief at the pump and the checkout line.
4: Yet she didn't vote that way like two of her fellow Iowa Republicans in Congress, who switched their votes to help pass a resolution directing the president to end the war.
8: 1, 2, 3.
4: But even at her own campaign stop in Waterloo, she saw that speaking out against an unpopular war can be unpopular with some Republicans.
9: That's just saying stop and just walking away is not the answer.
10: Successful.
9: She qualified.
10: Because when you say stop, it almost sounds like
9: successful.
4: In the final month of the race, Republicans are on a red state rescue mission, pouring $20 million more in Hinson ads this week, which could bring the Iowa tally to more than $100 million, with far bigger investments in Ohio and Texas.
5: Why is this race so difficult?
3: I don't think it's difficult. I'm out there in all 99 counties. I run every race the same. So for me, it's always been going out and earning every vote and running like I'm 10 points behind, which I don't think I am. I think I'm going to win on November 3rd.
5: I mean, you were saying that same thing 2 months ago, running like you're 10 points behind. But now some Republicans actually are concerned you may be. And the Senate Leadership Fund, as you know, invested $20 million more dollars this week.
3: When I talk about issues that are affecting families, we do need to bring prices down. We need to figure out how we provide relief to working families.
4: She's locked in a tight race with Josh Turek, a Democratic state lawmaker and two-time gold medal Paralympian. We met earlier this year.
11: Seat number 51, it's right here. It's Iowa, and this isn't pie in the sky.
4: A year ago, Hinson tightly embraced Trump as she launched her Senate campaign.
7: I am running to be President Trump's top ally in the United States Senate.
4: But her tone has steadily shifted.
7: I have a record of delivering that shows that I don't care about party labels.
4: Now airing TV ads stressing bipartisanship.
12: Working across the aisle isn't always easy, but it's how you get results.
5: How do you square that?
3: Yeah, I am a bipartisan fighter, and nothing changes about who's in the White House or who has the gavel. I'm still going to operate that way. I think you can agree with somebody, or you can be a thorn in their side and always do what's right for your state, and that's what I
5: have. You gone too MAGA?
3: Huh?
5: Have you gone too MAGA?
3: I think I am pro-Iowa, and I'm pro-American, and that's what I will always support.
5: In the final month of this campaign, Republicans are trying to defend their own turf. Democrats are trying to pick up 4 seats to win control of the U.S. Senate. It is clear the battle for the balance of power in Washington runs straight through Trump country. Jeff Zeleny, CNN, Des Moines.
1: Let's take you to Tennessee now, where death row inmate Krista Pike is on a ventilator after surviving 2 injections that were intended to be lethal on Wednesday. Her attorneys now want the state to commute her death sentence, and Tennessee's governor has promised a comprehensive review of what went wrong by a third party. The Pike's botched execution and Tennessee's history of failed attempts has also sparked outrage and revived debates on whether the death penalty should be abolished across the country. Justin Jones is with me now from Oklahoma City to talk about what comes next. He's a former director of the Oklahoma Department of Corrections and author of The Devil's Smokehouse. Justin, thanks for being with me. So let's start here with just some transparency and to set the table. You told one of my producers that you are opposed to the death penalty. Was that a position that you held before, early on in your climbing through the ranks of the Department of Corrections, or is that informed by doing the job?
13: Yeah, good question and good morning. I was, when I started my career in corrections, I was pretty much pro death penalty. But as I worked my way up to the chain of command and eventually became director and did my first 28 execution oversights, I started to really look at who we were executing. Oklahoma is one of those states where you can be executed even if you didn't pull the trigger. You were just there, involved, or had knowledge of before or after the crime was committed. And then looking at the number of people that have been found innocent later after being on death row for years. And then looking at the fact that on the prison yards, there are a lot worse people with more heinous crimes than are on death row in many cases. And you realize that it's rather subjective. It depends upon what county you were sentenced in, depends upon what state you were sentenced in. Obviously, it depends on the jury and the judge. So I started changing my mind, and about halfway through my 8-year tenure, I was opposed to the death penalty. I talked to my governor about it, and we both agreed that it is the law, and that if we didn't carry it out, somebody else would. So we tried to do it with respect and dignity, you know, respect for the victims, respect for the families that, you know, are soon going to have somebody deceased, you know, on the gurney in the death chamber.
1: Yeah. Let me ask you about this case specifically, Krista Pike's case. Her attorneys warned that because of a vein disorder, thrombocytosis, it would make complications very likely. And those are the very complications that she suffered. She asked to be hanged instead. The judge sided with the state. I want you to fit that piece into the puzzle that they said this would happen, and here we are.
13: Yeah. You have basically a medical procedure with the advent of lethal injection for executions. But then you have some non-medical staff, and then you have staff that have medical training, but they're not the level of medical staff that you would see in a hospital doing a procedure. So, you know, mistakes happen because humans are humans and humans make mistakes. I don't know the particulars in this case, so I really can't dive into it. But I would say to you, you know, from my experience, you have to have resources to include proper veins and then a backup, and which means, you know, another vein that looks like it would work. And so in this particular case, you know, you have to ask questions about where's the fidelity, where's the quality assurance. And, you know, in my experience, if you don't have the resources, we could call it off or call the governor's office and say, look, this is not going to work. And resources is defined also as having a proper portal to place the IV.
1: Yeah. And this is something that has been an issue for Tennessee for some time, for several years. There was also the case of Tony Carruthers just in May. There was a botched execution. He survived that, and he's still on death row. I want to play here for you what Randy Spivey said. This is Krista Pike's attorney, and get your thoughts on it.
0: Krista's legal team told the state of Tennessee and the court that her medical conditions would cause her to suffer an agonizing death. The state and the court dismissed

0: kill her by lethal injection. Krista has endured punishment greater than any other person in the history of the American death penalty.
1: They also said, he said that her death sentence should be commuted. Do you agree with that?
2: I believe it should. I think at least there should be a moratorium, because anytime you're dealing with pharmaceuticals, whether you're having them compounded, I can recall difficult times when we were out of the proper pharmaceuticals to do the three drug protocol. Other states went out of country to buy it directly from manufacturers because a lot of companies wouldn't sell directly if they knew they were going to use them for an execution. So then you have the quality and the fidelity of, you know, is your drug potent? What's the shelf life of your drug? So there are so many things that can go wrong. And I will tell you, it will continue to go wrong across the country as long as the protocols that are currently in place are being used. You know, Oklahoma had its issue with the Lockett case. And so anytime you've got human beings, you know, committing a homicide as part of their job for the state, you're going to have problems with it. And so as long as you're using a medical procedure, using non-high-level medical staff, you're going to have issues. So this will happen again somewhere
1: you have
2: in the
1: also,
2: country again.
1: You have also written about how this impacts corrections officers. Justin Jones, thank you so much for being with me. Quick

0: come to you.
1: 800-821-4000.
2: You got to look at this. This frightening moment caught live on camera. This is Monterrey, Mexico. A reporter and a camera person, they were hit by an SUV while they were covering an earlier crash. And both went to the hospitals with injuries, but both the news director says that neither was seriously hurt. Wow. All right, college football now. We had a battle of undefeated teams Friday night. Pitt beat Virginia Tech, but the ending left the home crowd in disbelief. Andy Scholes here.
3: Yeah, Victor, so it all came down to a game-winning field goal. I've watched this field goal like 50 times now. I think it was good. The crowd thought it was good. The kicker, John Love, thought it was good. But the only person that matters, right, is the guy standing right under that upright. He said no good. But it was an electric atmosphere in Blacksburg, Virginia last night. You know, Enter Sandman, arguably the best intro in all of sports. Virginia Tech with James Franklin, they're undefeated coming into this game. But so was Pitt. And the Panthers actually lost their starting quarterback, Mason Heinschel, to injury in the third quarter. But backup Holden Gurner, he would throw a touchdown pass right here in the fourth to Kateris Hicks. That put Pitt up 35-24, but the Hokies battled back, and they had the chance to kick a game-winning field goal from 36 yards out. Love's kick goes towards that left upright, and man, it certainly looked like it snuck in, but the official said no good. Pitt wins 35-33. Here's what Franklin had to say about the controversial call after the game.
4: Had a ton of confidence that that thing was going to go through. The end of the day, they said it didn't go through. So everything else doesn't really matter a whole lot.
3: All right, Northwestern, meanwhile, opening up their brand new $875 million stadium last night as they hosted Penn State. The new Ryan Field, it was inspired by European soccer stadiums to maximize crowd noise. And, well, so far, so good in the new digs. Wildcats ran all over the Nittany Lions, rushing for 413 yards. They would win easily 34-13 to open up that new stadium. All right, WNBA playoffs. Meanwhile, we had a winner-take-all game three between the Valkyries and the Wings. Paige Beckers in Dallas, they led by as many as 16 points in the third quarter, but Golden State would rally. Gabby Williams, she scored 17 of her 19 points in the second half, including 11 in the fourth, and she outscored the Wings 8-1 in the final 2 minutes. The big bucket from Williams coming with under 90 seconds to go here. They put the Valkyries up by one. They would then hold on to win 77-73. Golden State now moves on to face the Aces in the semifinals that begin tomorrow. We get a big sports day today. Of course, we got college football, but we also got a quadruple header of postseason games as the divisional round gets going. The White Sox and Guardians are going to get things started 1 Eastern. You can watch that on our sister station, TBS. The Braves and Dodgers, they're at 4. Yankees, they're going to Tampa to take on the Rays. That one's also on TBS. And the nightcap, Brewers hosting the Padres. And Victor, it's days like this that I appreciate so much that we live in a time where we can put the multi-view
2: on. You watch
3: on.
2: Them all at
3: multi-view
2: once.
3: Multi-view on, yep.
2: All right, Andy Phillips, thanks right. So much. Hey, first of all, is coming up at the top of the hour. Unemployment in the U.S. is up, and the jobless rate among Black people is driving that spike exclusively. 1 month from the midterm election, we'll debate what impact that will have on races where President Trump wants voters to pretend that he is on the ballot. Plus, thousands of legal immigrants are facing the loss of access to health care. I'll speak to one woman whose partner needs that Medicaid support, the special extensive care, after suffering a stroke and just found out he'll be losing the coverage. And later, I'll speak to the leader of a mariachi band that got praise but also racist backlash after performing the national anthem at an NFL game this week. Those stories and conversations you're not going to see anywhere else are coming up after a short break on First of All.
1: Zuckerberg, Facebook, and the

0: Well, first of all, with black unemployment rising, does President Trump still want black workers to just wait for the factories to open up?
1: We're doing very well with the black jobs, African-American jobs. We lost the car industry years ago. 54% of the industry went to Germany, Japan, Canada, Mexico. It's all coming back. It's amazing. And where your black worker is really going to do well is when those factories open. So I think they're going to be great. We've been doing very well. It's been a big focus for me.
0: That was in June. We just got a new report. From September, the unemployment rate for black Americans jumped from 6% to 7%, a full point. Now, if you set aside March and April of 2020, the pandemic, that's the fastest one-month increase in black unemployment in 14 years. The data is worse for black women specifically. The jobless rate went from 5.9% in August to 7.3%. Now, the exact opposite happened to the jobless rate for Asians, Hispanics, white Americans. So the overall increase in unemployment is entirely among black Americans. The president's top economic advisor admits that's not good.
2: It's definitely a cause for concern, and it's something that we're studying very closely. If you look at like the poverty data, they went radically in the opposite direction. And so, you know, our hope, we're going to watch closely. We're going to study closely what the cause of this was. It's highly likely related to seasonal factors and the race of people who do this kind of job as opposed to that kind of job. But we'll have more to say about this the next time we talk, because it's something we're really digging into today.
0: Experts always warn a rise in black unemployment can be a warning sign for overall unemployment. It's also a political warning sign ahead of the midterms, exactly 1 month from today. Here for the conversation, Democratic strategist Theron Johnson. April Chapman is with us, too, a former assistant state director and Georgia state advisor for Blexit and host of the Unshakable with April Chapman podcast. Welcome to you both. April, let me start with you. The president says this election, he wants it to be about him. Right. And his pitch to black voters was jobs, unemployment coming down. Here's what he told black Americans he would do and the lowering of black unemployment. This is during the campaign.
1: The African American population, they're getting fired at numbers that we have never seen before. And migrants that are here illegally are coming in and taking their job.
3: They're taking black jobs now, and it could be 18, it could be 19, and even 20 million people. They're taking black jobs, and they're taking Hispanic jobs, and you haven't seen it yet, but you're going to see something that's going to be the worst in our history.
0: At the point of the 2024 election, unemployment among black Americans was 5.7%. It's now 7%. If his primary case was to black voters was about jobs, why should black voters support Republicans in November?
4: Well, I'll say this. The jobs report was very concerning. It was a 1% increase. However, black employment is up. You have about 110 black individuals that were added to the workplace. And then in the macro sense, 340,000 were added overall. So when I analyze those numbers, it tells me that employment did increase. It just wasn't enough to outpace those that are unemployed. President Trump's initiative, I would say, in light of the fact that we're entering into the midterm elections, we should probably give it a little bit more time. The numbers are concerning, but I think we should look at the overall picture and not just focus on the fact that we still have unemployment that is still a concern.
5: The thing that's really dangerous about this report, Victor, and it's really concerning to me, is that the African-American women that are actually actively seeking work. One of the things about the unemployment numbers, you have to be actively seeking work. Mm-hmm. April makes a point about employment being up, but this is because people are now having to work two and three jobs to get by. This MAGA Trump agenda is not working. Victor, he promised us in 2024 he was going to increase the African-American employment. He's did exactly the opposite. The other thing that I want to speak up for black women. Many of these black women were attacked when Doge came in, Elon Musk. They specifically went after people in the public sector, in the healthcare sector, and also in the education sector. These are jobs that a lot of African-American women actually occupy. The other thing that's happening here is that there's no plan from this president about entrepreneurship. Many of us are small business owners. You thrive when you create small businesses. But when he starts saying your black job or, you know, these manufacturing jobs are disappearing, Victor, we all show up to our black job every now and day, right? And you have your own black show. And I'm proud of you for that, brother. But I know that you make a concerted effort to expand your net to try to get more viewership than just black people.
0: So let me ask you this. The case that the president made was, on the black jobs point, was that the mass deportation would lift black employment.
4: Right.
0: We see what the unemployment rate is. Apprehensions at the southern border are way down. Right. Detentions are way up. So what happened to that framework?
4: Well, the framework is still there. In the construction industry, we had jobs added as well as in manufacturing. Now, I'm not saying that only black people are well suited to have those jobs, but there was an investment in April of 2025 where President Trump wanted to make a concerted effort to focus on apprenticeship. We have baby boomers who are exiting the workplace, which means you have a deficit of skilled labor. I would like to think that black men, once you have a healthy doctrine of work and they want to actively participate in the workforce, understand what Theron was saying in terms of black women feeling a slight because of education and healthcare, but manufacturing and construction, which is the heart of what makes America work, shipbuilding and things like that, that takes some. It requires us to at least note that that is a positive. And if there are undocumented workers that may have been taking those jobs, black men can now enter the workplace and garner some of that market share.
5: You know, Keisha Lance Bottoms, who's running for governor here in Georgia, said something on the stump, and I was with her the other day. She said, skills pay the bills. We don't want just manufacturing jobs. I know you're not saying we're just doing that, but we want to be able to compete for all jobs. But, Victor, I trust black women. And I believe that black women are going to save this country because they're smart, they're motivated, they're extremely fed up, and they're organized. And more importantly, they're unafraid. They're going to show the Republican Party on November 3rd and before when early vote starts that they're going to be defiant and going out and vote for the Democratic Party, who we're trying to focus on creating jobs for.
0: Well,
5: them.
0: Let's talk about that, because gas prices are up, food prices are up, unemployment for black voters is up, interest rates are up. Credit card balances are up. Trump approval or disapproval is up. But when it comes to who people trust to handle the economy, polls show that you're not seeing that rise among Democrats. Here's the latest NBC News poll that it's basically even. And NBC says that it's been even in the last three times they've asked this question on which party do you think would do a better job on the economy. And so what is your party getting wrong that even with all of these factors against Republicans, they're not flooding in to support Democrats on the economy?
5: Well, that number shows that we are now higher. You're right. Historically, Victor, it has been even.
0: It's within the margin of error.
5: Yeah, it was in the margin of error. Historically, we had this belief that when you put Republicans in office, the economy soars. That was probably true before the Clintons, and we definitely haven't seen this with Donald Trump. Donald Trump inherited a Biden economy that was thriving. Now, let's give him credit. COVID hurt everyone locally and on the federal level. But when you talk about these numbers, we've seen numbers that are COVID related. Donald Trump is not doing anything to promote more small business, more entrepreneurship. He's not invested in colleges and technical schools the way that Democrats
4: are saying.
5: That's
4: actually not true. He signed by executive order this previous April several initiatives to increase apprenticeship and to encourage people for paid on-the-job training. Something I want to engage with that he said, though, he mentioned that that black women...
5: I trust black women.
4: You trust black women, and you talk about competing. I think... when you artificially create jobs, which is what we saw during the Biden administration, and then when you take that out of the equation, we have to have an honest discussion about which party is being disingenuous in terms of artificially creating jobs and then actually creating ones based on skill and merit versus federal jobs are not a way, in my opinion, to stimulate and say, hey, we have job growth.
5: No, you're actually making a good point that I'm going to make even better for you.
4: Okay.
5: During the Biden years, we saw female-owned businesses go up, minority businesses. And I know you know this. Minority businesses in this country is not just black people. It's actually a white woman. If you're a white woman and you own a business, you are classified as a minority-owned business. We saw those numbers go up during Biden. We see them going down now. But back to your original question, Victor. You know, I come on your show all the time. I keep it real. We cannot be scared to talk about job creation. We got to let the people know that when Democrats are elected, we're going to create a level playing for you, playing field for you. And if your company is credible and you're qualified to compete, we're going to make sure that door is open for you. We want people to be able to make money legally and ethically through government.
0: These polls show you still have some work to do. April Chapman, Theron Johnson, I appreciate the conversation. Thanks so much.
4: Thank you.
0: Thousands of legal immigrants are losing Medicaid benefits. Next, I'll speak to a woman who is now scrambling to find out how to afford her partner's care. Plus, this AI hotel lobby trend. Have you seen this? You can't get away from these videos. I can't wait for this to be over. There is a growing complex debate about them. This is more than just fun online. We'll talk about it coming up.
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0: No time like October.
1: Thousands of immigrants who are in this country legally started losing their Medicaid coverage this week. They've been targeted by a section of the so-called Big Beautiful Bill signed into law last year. Administration officials say they're reserving taxpayer-funded programs for Americans, but they're also leaving thousands of people without access to medications and treatments that keep them alive. Even more people won't be able to get screenings and other preventative care. The Congressional Budget Office estimates the changes will lead to 100,000 people becoming uninsured by 2034. And some states are doing what they can to cover people, and some immigrants may be able to find coverage on their own. But still thousands, like my next guest, are scrambling to figure out how to cover their family's care. Teresita Morales is with us. Her partner depends on Medicaid to pay for nursing home care. He had a stroke several years ago. Teresita, thank you for being with me. First, the coverage ended at the end of the fiscal year, which was just on Wednesday. How long before the end of coverage did you know this was coming?
2: 4 weeks.
1: 4 weeks, which is not a lot of time.
2: The last week of August, and I started scrambling at that point.
1: So at the end of August, you learned about it.
2: Yes.
1: And I understand the nursing home is now giving you an invoice, an idea of how much it'll cost to continue the care for the month of October. What did they tell you?
2: Yes, I have it right here. It's for over $10,800.
1: $10,800. And I assume here that you don't have the $10,800 to pay it every month.
2: No, I don't think I get that almost in a year with my disability myself. Yes, $10,850.
1: And so what are you going to do?
2: I'm going to continue to fight the fight. He is totally disabled, paralyzed, unable to speak, walk, or anything on the right side. He knows when he feels pain, so I'm going to just keep fighting for him. He's been in this system for almost 16 years, and suddenly they decided to cut him off. I'm not having it. I'm going to fight for him and everyone else that needs it. And this is, to me, insane what they're putting me through, because he has no voice. I am his voice. And I will continue to be his voice.
1: And so I know that, you know, coverage ended a couple days ago. He's still
2: yes,
1: in that facility. You
2: right
1: say
2: now.
1: That you're going to fight, but practically, what does that look like? What's that fight look like?
2: It looks like I'm getting media coverage, especially from the Latin news stations. They have covered my story. They have done a follow-up on my story. I don't know if I'm able to mention the stations.
1: Yeah, I mean, you're on with us right now. So you are certainly being heard and seen.
2: Exactly.
1: You said that Eugene can't speak. Have you explained to him what the scenario is? Does he know
2: what
1: the predicament is?
2: Yes, I have, and I do. But he's unable to really understand. I have been the lead. I am the one that I talk to him. I tell him. He looks at me in a daze because he knows I'm the one that takes care of him.
1: Yeah.
2: I'm the one that makes sure that he's going to get what he needs. When he has an ingrown fingernail or toenail or anything like that, I check his body. I make sure that he's okay. He doesn't even realize it, except he knows he's in pain. So I always check him and make sure he's okay. I have explained to him, and I look at his face, I hold his face, and I tell him, baby, look it, this is what's happening. I know you really don't understand, but I'm letting you know that this is what's going on. They're trying to get you out of here because we have no insurance. And he just looks at me in a glaze. So I have to be there. I am his voice.
1: Well, Teresita Morales,
2: yes.
1: I hear that you say that you are going to continue to fight for your partner, one of 100,000 people who are losing that Medicaid support. Thank you so much for being with me and sharing your story this morning. And nearly 2 weeks later, the Venezuelan delivery driver shot by ICE in Texas just had surgery now to remove that bullet lodged in his body. We'll ask his attorney how he's doing, plus what their next legal move is as he remains in custody.

0: our survival.
1: Sunday at 8 on CNN.
2: Nearly 2 weeks after being shot by an ICE officer, a Venezuelan delivery driver in Austin, Texas, finally had the bullet that was lodged in his back removed. 28-year-old Wilber Rafael Garces Perez's legal problems are not over, though. He's still in custody on charges that he assaulted an officer while trying to evade arrest. Well, this week, a judge ruled the case against him can go forward. Prosecutors allege Garces Perez struck an officer with his driver's side mirror. They've released a still image from a body cam footage in court, but they have not released the full footage, which they say shows the incident. Kate Lincoln Goldfinch is with us now. She is the attorney for Mr. Garces Perez. Thank you for being with me. First, let me start here. After this surgery, a week and a half after the shooting, how is your client?
3: He's relieved to have the surgery, have the bullet out of his body, and he's at this point feeling very stressed about the criminal charges and worried about what's coming next.
2: Now, is he still recovering in a hospital or has he been moved back to a detention facility?
3: They moved him back to a detention facility the same day. So he's now in federal criminal custody as opposed to immigration custody where he was for the first 11 days, receiving very inadequate medical care, no pain meds. It was a really horrific situation for that first week and a half.
2: So this ruling from Judge Howell that this case moves forward and your client stays in custody. I mean, he said he was a flight risk, which is an interesting element because the initial stop was to remove him from the country. And now the judge says that this case must be adjudicated. So you cannot leave the country. What's your reaction to the decision from the judge to keep him in custody?
3: I don't agree with the decision. I've looked at these charges. This is 18 U.S.C. 111. It's assaulting, resisting. This particular statute has been used against ICE protesters and people who have been assaulted by ICE. Almost 300 people over the last year and a half have been charged under this statute. To me, it feels retaliatory. And I know that Wilber is not a flight risk. I know him. I know his family. He has been doing everything that he knows to do to stay in this country. He entered legally. He missed a court hearing, but he applied to reopen it. He's a good and decent man, and his wife is suffering without him. And I think that at the end of all of this, hopefully he will get some justice. But my experience up close with this case is that this is a man who has suffered significant retaliation from the government.
2: And prosecutors allege that it was in the speed off from the ICE agents. His driver's side mirror hit one of the officers, and that is the assault. Does he deny that? I mean, beyond whether it was intentional or not, does he deny that one of the officers was hit by that driver's side mirror?
3: Yeah, there is definitely different versions of events. And I think that it's really important to note that these two officers, one of them just didn't wear his body cam for the entire incident. And this was the man who shot Wilber. The other agent had a body cam, but turned it off halfway through the incident. He just on his own accord decided to turn off his body cam. And DHS has not been forthcoming with the American public about this incident. And so I think that this is why I say at the end of all of this, I think we will have more justice and more visibility into this. But this certainly feels like the government has been selectively choosing still images and timing things. For example, the criminal charges were filed the day before he was set to go before a judge in a habeas hearing on his immigration case. And all of this feels like it's calculated against Wilber, and potentially because the American public was really upset. We see another incident of violence at the hands of ICE, and these agents are so dangerous on the streets. And my client, I think, has suffered as a result of the government's feelings about how they are being perceived.
2: We still are waiting for a clear picture on the full universe of video available, as we were told that ICE agents would have body-worn cameras. But back to the initial question, does Mr. Garces Perez deny that ICE agent was hit by the mirror on the car?
3: He does not. He does not say that he assaulted an officer. That part is still very much in contention.
2: Attorney Kate Lincoln Goldfinch, thanks so much. So this AI hotel lobby trend, it has been everywhere. You've probably seen it, maybe have thoughts about it. Millions of people have recreated this through AI. We'll get into the discussion about why this is causing so much debate. It's really nuanced here. We'll get into it next.

0: No time like October.
1: I'm not doing it. I'm not doing it. This AI hotel lobby trend, you've probably seen others post it all over social media feeds. If you somehow have avoided it and have not seen this, this is the original. This is the real performance of Hotel Lobby by Takeoff and Quavo.

0: Now, years after it came out, people are inserting themselves or other people, other characters, into video using AI. Like, here's an AI version of former President Barack Obama with former First Lady Michelle Obama doing the trend. Aneko Hart posted an AI video of her and Kevin Hart doing the trend. She says in the caption, AI taking over. To promote the reboot of A Different World, Jasmine Guy jumped on the trend with an AI video of her character, Whitley Gilbert, rapping with Kadeem Hardison's Dwayne Wayne. Not everybody's into this. Check out the comments on some of these videos, and you'll see people are worried about all the water this is wasting. More on that in a bit. Plus, the fact that Takeoff was murdered. So how does Quavo feel? Well, he posted this take on the trend along with Victoria Monet this week, probably not using AI.
1: Let's get it. Hop off a 16, passing the ditch and deep. I know this not a challenger. I keep some members with me in the freeze.
0: So Victoria Monet noted in the caption of the video, no AI. Both of us have real albums coming out tonight. Listen and support human legacy here. With us with a unique perspective is Dr. Andre Brock. He's an associate professor of Black Digital Media at Georgia Tech and is the author of Distributed Blackness, African-American Cybercultures. You are my guy on stuff like this. I feel like it's a new moment. Like, we've seen people use AI for, like, how would I look in the 80s? But the masses going in to now place themselves over other people, this feels like a different moment.
2: It's absolutely different. Some of the changes are in the technology, but more is in the spread of AI and how people have more access to it through applications like CapCut and other AI video generators. And so people are taking this to an extreme that we hadn't anticipated when we first talked about this last year.
0: Illuminate says that the memes drove 1.46 million streams of the song in the second week of September. That doubled to 2.95 million streams the next week. And in the first half of the subsequent week, another 2.5 million streams in just those 4 days. The latest CNN poll, though, on AI shows that people are uncomfortable with the growth of AI. 75% of people said that they had fear or concern when it comes to AI. Of younger people who we might expect to be more comfortable, less apprehensive, 79% of them said they're so afraid. So how are people so afraid and uncomfortable but using it in this way?
2: Some of it is sample bias. Very few people that are actually using it are actually going to be interviewed. But also, if my students are any indication, many of them are using it but are afraid to admit it, ashamed to admit it, right? Especially for purposes that are frivolous like this video, they're just not going to talk about how they use it as something that's leisure, as something that's fun, because they know people will judge them for it.
0: So there's also, let's play some of the TikTok responses to these videos and talk about this element.
3: Y'all f*** with the environment because y'all want to be like, Quavo on Takeoff.
4: So now y'all want to be rappers on The Color Show and imitate the hotel lobby by Quavo and Takeoff. We're not going to have any water.
0: Same poll, 87% of people said they're concerned about the growing number of data centers to support AI. The energy and the water used for these cooling centers, talk us through that.
2: So every time you use AI to generate a video in particular, not even the chat that most people do, it apparently uses the equivalent of a 16-ounce bottle of water and the energy necessary to power e-bike, say, for example, right? And so it's a really frivolous use, especially when you consider how many millions of videos are being posted and reposted. Once the video is made, the energy use is done, but every time somebody sees a video, they're inspired to make another one. And so it's just something that's multiplying, taking up resources that we don't necessarily have as much as we need.
0: More than just personally being annoyed by flipping through my feed and hearing the song over and over. How does this, as it relates to the culture, Black culture and cyber cultures, change this moment?
2: So this is the tricky part, right? And so this is a video that was released that the images are based on. And so replaying a music video should have no consequences, right? But once you replace the video, the images in the video, especially once somebody has deceased, then it becomes kind of ghoulish, a necropolitics, right? And so the idea that someone who has passed, we no longer have the capacity to remember them as they were, we continually overlay other people's bodies on top of his performance is part of the problem. The other piece is respect for the dead. Right. And so apparently there's a video with Nolan Wells. I don't know if you're going to cue that one up. I hope not.
0: We're not.
2: Okay. But using that to say, oh, we should remember Nolan Wells in this way. And again, this is ghoulish behavior. Right. Then finally, the last piece of it is every time you see this video, you see people who are not black often doing movements that are associated with Quavo and his nephew. Right. And so, I mean, Takeoff and his nephew. And so the idea that you can overlay, you can rescan a black person and then overlay and then have their movements be duplicated as if they are their own. It's just a huge problem.
0: Mm. Dr. Andre Brock, always good to have you in on this. Thank you. So the national anthem performed by a mariachi group. After that special moment at a football game this week, the band was praised, but also got a lot of racist hate online. I'll speak to the founder of that group about the reactions. That's next.

0: So the crowd in the stadium seemed to appreciate the performance, but afterwards, there was a racist reaction online. The next day, band member Alonso Roscoe Jr. issued a statement on social media. Here's part of it. "We believe that representing our culture and at the same time showing respect for the symbols of the country where we are working should not be a reason for hatred." Cesar Maldonado is with us now. He's the founder of the Mariachi Band. He's also founder and president of the Mariachi Heritage Foundation. Thanks for coming in.
1: Thank you, Victor.
0: And so this was scheduled to coincide, obviously, with Hispanic Heritage Month. What did it mean for you and for the band members to be invited to perform on this stage?
1: You know, this is one of the biggest stages in American culture. So for a mariachi band to get to do this, we took it with the utmost respect as musicians. And for us, being Mexican-American, being from Chicago, with so much that has happened in the last year in our community, it just made this moment even more spectacular and meaningful than it really was.
0: And that's an important point, because we were talking during the break. You were at home here in Chicago playing.
1: Yeah, this is our hometown. The Chicago Bears are our home team.
0: Yeah.
1: Our recording studio is literally blocks away from Soldier Field. So for us, it was an opportunity to present this beautiful Star-Spangled Banner with our mariachi instruments. People don't realize 2 in 5 Chicagoans are Latino. Mm-hmm. 3 in 5 Chicagoans are Latino. 1 in 5 are Latinos in the country.
0: Yeah.
1: So there's a lot of mariachi music has surpassed Mexico. It crossed the border. Tradition travels. And Mexican-Americans have really adopted the music. It's really American music. Mariachi has been around in the U.S. for a very long time.
0: We heard the roar of the crowd there in the stadium, but then there was the backlash online. Mm-hmm. Tell me about what came in.
1: You know, we didn't anticipate that backlash. We designed that performance as we do every performance with the highest level of musicianship. In this instance, we respect the anthem so much. We grew up listening to this anthem every morning in school. Mm. So to us, it's an honor to get to perform it. The backlash really did not. We really didn't anticipate it until after. But it's just really has nothing to do with the performance. Unfortunately, it happened. Hopefully it can be an opportunity for people to stop and listen to the performance, listen to the music, and understand that this is a mariachi performing it with the utmost respect.
0: Two different reactions here. This first one came in from Arizona Senator Ruben Gallego. He posted on social media in support. He said, "I don't understand the freak out. They didn't even sing in Spanish. It was all instrumental." This from a MAGA activist who wrote, "Last time I checked, Mexicans have their own country and national anthem. We don't need people dressed like Mexicans performing America's national anthem." What do you say to someone who says that?
1: Well, there are 39 million Americans that are Mexican of origin in this country. We're a big part of this, of the American fabric. And this is, again, music being made by American musicians here in Chicago. Mm-hmm. So, really has nothing to do with it. Open your eyes, man. Open your heart. Open your eyes and listen to this amazing performance. And this is all that it really is.
0: Yeah. In that statement that I read from Alonso, who's a member of the band, he wrote that showing this respect for the symbols of the country where we're working should not be a reason for hatred. And not just working, but living. Mm-hmm. Have been living here for a very long time. Has this changed that view of the country, of the experience, this backlash that you received from the performance?
1: You know, the last few years have definitely been interesting in terms of promoting our music. I think overall the reaction was way more positive than it was negative. We're excited to bring our music around the country. We're on tour now, performing all around the country. Mariachi music being performed in our orchestra halls and our jazz music halls. Because it's American music. So we're just thrilled to be able to make this music.
0: All right. Cesar Maldonado, thank you for coming in.
1: Thank you, Victor. Thank you.
0: A black surgeon pioneered a life-saving procedure but did not get the credit. Hear from the doctors who have been fighting to change that now decades later.

0: No time like October.
1: Getting history right matters. Even the seemingly small details, like the name of a surgical procedure. It's okay if you've never heard of Hirschsprung disease. I just learned of it this week, that it's a deadly colon deformity. There's a surgical technique to resolve it. It's been known as the Suave procedure, named after Dr. Franco Suave in Italy in 1964. Turns out, though, that an American surgeon created it 12 years earlier in 1952. Dr. A.C. Yancey, he was black. And because of discrimination in the field at the time, he was not credited. Dr. Yancey still became a celebrated surgeon, and three of Dr. Yancey's children are now also doctors. I asked Dr. Carolyn Yancey for her perspective on her father being overlooked.
2: Well, as a daughter growing up hearing this story in my youngest years, as a child, the perception was, that sounds so unfair. Why would they treat my father like that? And then as my education continued and I went into medicine, pediatrics, pediatric rheumatology, and from time to time would see decisions made or care have a slight difference based on what appeared to be racism, I got to feel that same disappointment that I assume he lived with.
1: Well, Dr. Carolyn and her siblings have been working with a group of international pediatric colorectal surgeons to correct the record. One of them is Dr. Mark Levitt from Children's National, and he says promoting the appropriate historical context, that's a daily effort.
3: So I started to write book chapters and articles that refer to the Yancey Suave out of respect to both surgeons. If I had to review a publication before it was published, I would send it back for review, editing, to properly include Yancey's name. If any of my trainees referred to a Suave procedure, I corrected them. And over the last 4 or 5 years, we're really getting the proper terminology out there.
1: Well, thanks to that work, the procedure is now being taught as the Yancey Suave technique. It's delayed, but significant recognition for a pioneer who, according to Dr. Arthur Yancey, did not seek it.
4: And it was always amazing to me that my father had no bitterness about the odyssey regarding the surgery which he invented. When I found out about the situation and would talk to him about it, was quite unemotional about it. And never tried to actually promote change that I knew of. What this meant to me as a son was an event of which I could be proud, no matter what the recognition has been. And I certainly appreciate the work that Dr. Levitt and my sister Carolyn have done to promote the truth.
1: I also learned this week about the newly created A.C. Yancey Prize. It's from the Pediatric Colorectal and Pelvic Learning Consortium. Dr. Levitt says it goes to the best resident publication, and they plan to give it out every year. So Drs. Carolyn and Arthur Yancey, Dr. Mark Levitt, and all those pediatric surgeons making sure the record is accurate, I see you. Now, if you see something or someone I should see, tell me. I'm on Instagram, TikTok, X, and Blue Sky, and you can listen to our show as a podcast. First of all, it is also now streaming live and available anytime in the CNN app. For more information, just visit cnn.com/watch. Thank you so much for joining me today. Smirkanish is up next.

0: The Cornell case, repugnant? Yes. Criminal? Maybe. Provable? Doubtful. I'm Michael Smirkanish in the Philly Burbs. Let's talk about the chronology. First in the public domain was her civil complaint. And then came a lengthy explanation from the local district attorney. News organizations obtained both her signed statement and the longer interview transcript, but neither has been published. Neither is in the public domain. The New York Times says that it's obtained more than 1,000 pages from Cornell's Title IX investigation. Included is the roughly 120-page transcript of Jane Doe's police interview. An investigator condensed that into the 6-page statement that she then signed. The district attorney says that statement was the main evidence he relied on in deciding not to prosecute. Inexplicably, one sentence from the transcript never made it into those 6 pages. She told police, "I can say with 100% confidence that I was raped." That's a serious omission. It suggests the investigation was mishandled, or at least incomplete. It doesn't necessarily fit a broader narrative of cover-up. A Title IX investigator, a support person, and her advisor were all in the room when she was interviewed. And her complaint led to at least a dozen Title IX hearings. Much more information, certainly still to come. I have no doubt that terrible things happened in that fraternity house. Even the DA who didn't charge called the conduct disgusting, offensive, and morally reprehensible. The Snapchat message inviting fraternity brothers to join in, repugnant. Less clear is how much of what happened, if any, was without her legal consent. And looming is a different question. Can anybody actually be convicted? Two things can be true. The investigation may have been mishandled, and the case may have been fatally flawed from the outset by inconsistencies in her own statements and the peculiarities of New York law. The trouble for any prosecution is the part of the record that cannot be undone. In 2024, she said the first encounter was, quote, pretty okay. Her lawsuit now says that she couldn't consent to it. But within days of that night, she texted one of the accused, quote, "At the end of the day, none of the sexual stuff was illegal." Those statements are material for a brutal cross-examination. Nothing said now can erase what was said in 2024. And then there's New York law. Every sex crime requires proof beyond a reasonable doubt that the act happened without consent. In a case like this, there are 4 ways to show that under New York law. 1, forcible compulsion, meaning physical force or a threat. The DA says that her statement doesn't allege force. 2, mental incapacitation. In New York, that means a drug given to her without her consent. She said that she felt pressured, but her statement describes taking the drugs herself. 3, physical helplessness, meaning unconscious or unable to communicate. The DA says that her statement doesn't claim she was unconscious. And New York law makes it difficult to charge rape if an accuser chooses to get high or intoxicated. If you choose to get high or intoxicated, you can't claim incapacitation under New York law. Critics call this New York's voluntary intoxication loophole. Albany may well close it, but a new law can retroactively make conduct criminal that was not criminal when it occurred. And 4, for certain rape charges, clearly expressing non-consent through words or actions. She told police she was, quote, pretty okay with aspects of the initial encounter, but she did not consent to later sexual activity. Consent to one act does not establish consent to everything that follows. The question for prosecutors, what did she communicate at the time of each alleged act, and would a reasonable person have understood that she did not consent? The case may well go to a grand jury next, but conviction, that's another matter. My heart breaks for her, and I worry that the criminal justice system might only compound her pain. Joining me now is Timothy Janssen, a criminal defense attorney and former federal prosecutor. He represented Jameis Winston during the investigation into a rape allegation at Florida State University in 2012. Prosecutors did not bring charges against Winston. Counselor, thank you for being here. Victims' accounts, they often change as they grapple with the aftermath of a traumatic event. So is that really a fatal flaw here to the prosecution?
1: No, it's not a fatal flaw, because people perceive things, especially if they're under the influence of drugs or alcohol. And while it's being perceived by her, days later, she may remember other things. Or she may have got to a point where it was a blackout, where she only recalls things when someone reminds her of bits and tidbits of what happened. So the fact that she can't remember everything is not fatal. The problem here is her inconsistent statements that were made afterwards. And then she signed on to them. She's stuck with those statements. That young woman is stuck with those statements she made.
0: In this case, the DA said, hey, I didn't have the benefit of her assertion that she'd 100% been raped. Her 6-page statement didn't have that contained. Your thoughts?
1: Well, the problem you have here is the, first of all, the Cornell University. These university police departments don't have the most sophisticated and experienced investigators in rape cases. Should have turned it over to a municipal police department. They did an investigation. They took her statements. And then at one point during the Title IX, she came in with an advisor. She had her own advisor. And then she signed off on a 9-page document where she in there says it was consensual and parts of it were consensual. But and then she didn't report this for 3 days later, which is probably or 3 weeks later, which is problematic.
0: How about the New York law? Let's talk about this. New York law makes it difficult to charge people with rape if the accuser chose to get high or intoxicated. What would be the impact of changing that law? I'm asking about it today in my poll question. There's a move afoot in right. New York. If the law were to change, what would the ramifications be?
1: I think it would change a lot because you have to understand these are young college kids. They're exploring their sexuality. There's usually going to be drugs or alcohol involved. So to get a case where you don't have alcohol or drugs involved is almost minimal. So you can't always say just because the person had a few drugs or alcohol that she can't say I wasn't raped and that I consented to it. She could have a couple drinks and still not be able to consent. But this New York law makes the burden so much higher for a victim.
0: Right. I mean, let me simplify. Tell me if I'm wrong. If you choose to get high, if you choose to get intoxicated, you cannot claim right. you were incapacitated. That's New York law.
1: That seems extreme to me, because just because you agreed to have a drink, someone can give you a drink, but they can lace it with, and that it could turn from voluntary to involuntary. But how do you know when these young people, 20 years old, that they know how much they can tolerate or that drinking becomes they are incapacitated or unable to give consent? That law seems like it should be changed and make it fit each individual scenario. We don't have that in Florida. And a lot of these cases in Florida,
0: counsel,
1: alcohol is always involved.
0: Okay, I think you and I both are of the opinion that this is a very difficult prosecution. If there were to be a trial in this case, talk to me about jurors, gender, men, women, you with your experience as a former federal prosecutor and defense lawyer now, how do you think it would play with each gender?
1: Well, in my 40 years experience, I've tried a lot of these rape cases, unfortunately. I will tell you that women, especially older women, will judge women more harshly than men. They do, because they put themselves in that position and say, would I have done this? Would I have done that? And older women will not condone her activities. And I'm not saying what she did was wrong, but they just judge them differently in these kind of rape cases, these date rape cases. Women are tough on other women.
0: Letitia James has now been put in charge by Governor Hochul of a new investigation in social media. Can we put up on the screen what Letitia James said before this recent appointment? Quote, what this young woman has been forced to endure is horrific and unacceptable. I'm holding her in my heart and in my prayers to her and to all survivors. You're not alone. We stand with you. This post on Facebook came up yesterday at the press conference. I'm going to run a short clip. Do it.
2: General, on your Facebook page 3 days ago, you wrote, what this young woman has been forced to endure is horrific and unacceptable. I'm holding her in my heart and in my prayers. To her and to all survivors, you're not alone. We stand with you. Why did you affirm her allegations as fact without doing your own fact-finding investigation into the governor? Why did you appoint an official who made a public statement affirming those allegations as fact, as someone who's supposed to be doing an investigation?
3: I will answer that. I have every confidence in our Attorney General to do what she has always done, look at the facts, examine the record, and draw the proper conclusions. That's exactly what's going to happen in this case.
4: Aaron, Attorney General, please.
5: I will not comment on a Facebook post.
0: Aaron. Counselor, did the Attorney General put her thumb on the scale before she was put in charge of this?
1: Michael, this is embarrassing to the governor and to the Attorney General and to everyone that wants an independent investigation. Lady Justice is blind, but this attorney has already come out and made her opinion known. I don't disagree with what she said. It was horrendous. But she should not be the one conducting an investigation that she has already publicly said she's made her decision. She should recuse herself, and another prosecutor should be appointed if everybody wants Lady Justice to be blind and neutral.
0: I thought the same thing as I watched it unfold. Timothy Jansen, thank you for being here. Appreciate your expertise. Joining me now is Tom Thurman, a retired deputy district attorney in Davidson County, Tennessee. He helped prosecute the Vanderbilt case in which former football players raped an unconscious student in 2013. Prosecutors in that case had photographs and video of the assault. Counselor, thank you so much for being here. I was eager to have you as my guest because you handled something similar. At Vanderbilt, the victim first told police that nothing had happened, apparently repeating the story that a player had given her. How did you keep that from sinking your case?
6: Well, because we had video. She was unconscious the whole time, so she didn't know that anything had happened. And they were investigating a vandalism case where a door had been broken, and they showed video of four individuals carrying her into the room unconscious. So that started the investigation and talking to people. And obviously, the police were able to get search warrants and get cell phones, which showed video of the actual rape occurring. So it was a lot stronger case than what it appears to be in New York.
0: At Cornell, the accuser told police that part of that night was consensual and that she'd taken drugs voluntarily. Then days later, she texted one of the men that nothing, quote unquote, illegal had happened. Can you take a case with those facts to the jury?
6: From what I know about this case, it'd be very difficult because there's an archaic law in New York about intoxication. She admitted to voluntary alcohol and drug intoxication, but I think that would be very difficult with all the other facts in this case.
0: In your case, as you described at Vanderbilt, the victim was unconscious and you had tape. At Cornell, there's this appalling Snapchat message inviting fraternity members to join. Disgusting stuff, but it's not the same as having a video like your case.
6: That's correct. That's only one Snapchat sent by somebody. I assume they know who it was, but obviously that would be strong evidence in the case, but I don't think it's enough in this particular case.
0: So overall, and based on what you know, and new details are coming forth, you know, each and every day, how difficult do you see the Cornell case based on that which is in the public record so far?
6: Very difficult. I've talked to my two other prosecutors on the Vanderbilt case. We all agreed that we couldn't prosecute this case the way it stands now with what information we have. There could be additional information that will allow it. But, you know, it's the late reporting. There's no rape kit done. They weren't able to get search warrants and get their cell phones, to my knowledge, and could have gotten a lot of evidence. A lot of evidence was lost because of late reporting, too, so. Which is understandable in these cases. That happens a lot.
0: Your words, however truthful they may be, are going to be frustrating to a lot of people who are watching and seeing this case unfold. And you would say what to them, Mr. Thurman?
6: Well, obviously, it's the prosecutor's duty to only take cases forward they believe they can get a conviction beyond a reasonable doubt, which is strong. And there's a lot of problems in this particular case. And you'd have to sit down with the victim and talk to her, have a serious conversation about she wants to really go through something like this, which is very traumatic anyway. Would it add more to her trauma to go through a trial that you, in all likelihood, aren't going to win? You might get a hung jury. There might be some people that go, but there's so many issues in this case with a police investigation and you know, her inconsistent statements, supposedly, that she's made about that night. It just seems like it would be a defense attorney's dream to have this case.
0: Mr. Thurman, thank you so much for your legal analysis.
6: Okay. Thank you.
0: What are your thoughts? Hit me up on social media. I'll read some throughout the course of the program, Facebook, Twitter, YouTube. Should drunken sex be illegal? Is this where we're going? Well, Kyle, perfect segue, because in New York, if you choose to get high, if you choose to get intoxicated, you can't claim incapacity. Let me expand. Let me say something about today's poll question, because it's important, but it's complicated. New York's rape law draws a line that most people don't know exists. A person counts as mentally incapacitated and therefore legally unable to consent to sex only if the drugs or alcohol were given to them without their consent. If they drank or they got high voluntarily, the law generally protects them only if they were physically helpless, meaning unconscious, if they were physically unable to communicate. And that distinction is at the heart of the Cornell case. The district attorney, the DA, said that the student's original statement described her drug use as voluntary and didn't claim that she was unconscious. So under current law, that largely ended the inquiry. Critics call that the voluntary intoxication loophole. And they argue that somebody who's awake but too impaired to make a real decision is no more able to consent just because she chose the first drink. Minnesota closed a similar gap in 2021 after its Supreme Court overturned a rape conviction on exactly this point. And Assemblyman Jeffrey Dinowitz has a bill to do the same thing in New York. The other side deserves a hearing. What is the other side? Well, where's the line between being drunk and too drunk? If both people were impaired, who's responsible? And how does a jury decide months later whether somebody who was conscious and talking could still meaningfully say yes? Defense lawyers warned that the change could turn regrettable nights into felonies, to the point of the social media posting. So here's what I'm asking at Smirconish.com today. Should someone who voluntarily got drunk or high be considered legally unable to consent to sex, even if they were conscious and able to communicate? If you vote yes, you're voting to protect the impaired person the same as someone drugged against his or her will. And if you vote no, you're embracing New York's current law. 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Up ahead, a big report on media bias just came out. Plenty in my business would be disappointed by a score near zero. Why, I'm not, but I'm still chasing a Blutarski. And for years, we've heard the phrase, defund the police. But maybe the problem is that we're under-policed. Malcolm Gladwell is here to talk about that. 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You'll get the work of illustrators, including Eric Alley.
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1: I received a report card this week, and I think I made the honor roll. The grader is Ad Fontes Media, Latin for to the source. It's a self-described public benefit corporation that rates news content for reliability and bias. So far, they've rated 915 TV and video shows, plus podcasts, websites, and print. Their stated mission is to bring people together. Ad Fontes believes that misleading, inaccurate, and polarizing media have driven us apart. Founder and CEO Vanessa Otero is a Denver patent attorney. She told me a couple of years ago that she started charting news sources as a hobby during the 2016 presidential campaign. The hobby then became a business. Ad Fontes has raised millions in investment. They've got a team of about 50, including some 40 trained analysts. Its clients include advertisers who use the ratings to decide where to spend their money. Today, each episode they rate is reviewed by a panel of at least three trained analysts, one left-leaning, one right-leaning, one center. They watch together, they discuss, and they must cite the words behind each score that they offer. They even weigh how a host treats guests. So cheerlead a guest who agrees with you, and your score drifts outward. Challenge one from the other side, and it moves toward the middle. The result is a chart that measures two things, reliability top to bottom and bias left to right. The bias scale runs from minus 42 on the far left to plus 42 on the far right. And dead center, that's zero. This program scored a plus 1.25 and landed in the group Ad Fontes calls generally reliable and minimally biased. My podcast, drawn from my daily SiriusXM radio program, scored a minus 3.76. Both are in the same center band as my previous scores. Now let me put those numbers in context. Brett Baer's special report, that's a plus 10.46. Ben Shapiro's podcast, a plus 19.68. 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Meanwhile, 60 Minutes, minus 9.55. 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I wear my scores as a badge of honor. But it occurs to me that my classmates might be equally proud of theirs, proud of their left or right bona fides. I don't think either end of the ideological spectrum represents a majority, but that's where passion resides. And the money follows. For partisan outlets and politicians alike. It's a vicious cycle. Say something incendiary and you get platformed. Get platformed and if you're a politician, you can fundraise. Platform and fundraise and you can win a primary in a gerrymandered district, especially in a closed primary state. And after that, the general election is a foregone conclusion. Ad Fontes won't call anyone unbiased. Otero says nobody is, and I agree. But I'm proud of my grade, and I won't rest until I achieve a Blutarsky. A perfect is 0.0. Still to come, more of your social media reaction. And with U.S. homicide rates higher than other Western nations, we discuss how it may be time to rethink our whole system. From putting more cops on the streets to putting less people in prison, Malcolm Gladwell is here on his new book, The American Way of Killing. I want to remind you, go to my website, it's smirconish.com. Answer today's poll question. Should someone who voluntarily got drunk or high be considered legally unable to consent to sex, even if they were conscious and able to communicate? If you're voting yes, you're voting to protect the impaired person, the same as somebody drugged against his or her will. If you vote no, you're embracing New York's current law. 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When you're there voting, you'll get the work of illustrators like Steve Breen.
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0: 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You are responsible for your actions, and that includes both parties. Her drinking and drug use put herself in a dangerous situation, and the frat boys took advantage of her impaired state. I'm just going to pick up on impaired state because the legal question is then one of, was she incapacitated? And I know I keep going over this again and again and again, but I think it's that important. Incapacitation by that New York law is only when someone drugs you, you know, and you're unwitting in your behavior as a result. If you, I'll say it more simply, if you voluntarily get intoxicated, if you voluntarily get high, you can't claim incapacitation under New York law. That's the, I said in my opening commentary, I used the word peculiarity. That was the word that I wrote. And I think that's true. It's a peculiarity of New York law, which in combination with the inconsistencies in her statement or statements makes this a very, very difficult case to successfully prosecute. More social media reaction to my thoughts on Cornell and other people's thoughts. No, this seems reminiscent of the Duke lacrosse team frame-up by the then-corrupt DA, Mike Nifong, now disbarred. Perhaps the Cornell fraternity were not behaving as angels, but all seemed to be consenting adults. Well, Rick, that's certainly what the DA in this case believed when he saw the statement. By the way, I think that some of the criticism, I'm this far extended, why don't I go all in? I think that a lot of the criticism of the DA is unfounded. That summary of her transcript didn't contain the line, and this is terrible. How someone, I'd like to know who prepared the summary. Because if in the interview she said, I know that I was 100% raped, and that didn't make it to the short form, the summary that she then signed, that's appalling. The DA had only that statement to work with. And you can make an argument, well, he should have requested the transcript as well. Then again, if I'm the accuser, if I'm the victim in this case, and they present me with a 6-page summary, and it doesn't contain that I believe I was raped, emphatically believe, then I'm not signing that statement. I mean, I could go round and round and round on this and see it from all vantage points. More social media reaction. What else do we have? The Cornell frat incident and rape allegations are disturbing and warrant investigation. I agree with that. But Governor Hochul using the sad situation to grandstand for political points is pathetic. Let me say this. I'm puzzled by Governor Hochul turning to Letitia James to be the one to conduct the investigation. Did the governor know that the AG put her thumb on the scale 3 days prior on Facebook? Catherine, do you have that Facebook? Sorry, I'm catching you cold on this. You know now we're totally unscripted. Do you have the Facebook post that we used in the A block? Check this out. So here's the New York Attorney General. What this young woman has been forced to endure is horrific and unacceptable. I'm holding her in my heart and in my prayers. I am too. To her and all survivors, you're not alone. But the part where she says what she's been forced to endure, did she not in that statement, and she's entitled to her opinion, did she not in that statement weigh in and say, I'm accepting her version of what transpired, notwithstanding the DA's decision? Okay. I mean, that's all right. But then are you the person appropriately investigating it and saying, I'm going to call balls and strikes? No, I think the Facebook post should have taken her out of the equation. And the other thing, it's all just taken on like a political dynamic. I don't see things in political red-blue terms, but by tapping her, it also became a political thing, and that's horrible. And none of this serves the young woman well. That's what I worry about most. I worry most that now we've just started a 2-year time process at the end of which she's not going to get the justice that she's looking for. And it'll be emotionally grueling. Make sure you're signing up for my newsletter when you're voting on the poll question today. But the poll question comes straight out of New York law. In New York, a person who's drugged without their knowledge can be considered legally unable to consent to sex, but somebody who drank or got high voluntarily generally can't unless they were unconscious or physically unable to communicate. And that's what I'm asking about today. The poll question is about the person in between, awake, talking, but too impaired to make a real decision. Vote yes, and you're saying that person should be protected by the law the same way as somebody drugged against their will. Vote no, and you're siding with the law as it stands today in New York. I've read it several times. I'm not going to read it again. It's on the screen. It's at smirconish.com. So go and vote on today's poll question. Still to come, my conversation with Malcolm Gladwell about his new book, where he's got radical new prescriptions for dealing with our high murder rate. He says our system is doing the opposite of what we need to do. At smirconish.com, you're going to get the work of illustrators like Jack Oman.
1: Have I got

0: Are we thinking about gun violence all wrong? Malcolm Gladwell thinks so. In his new book, The American Way of Killing, The Invention of an Epidemic, he argues that we've misread our own history with guns, misunderstood what drives lethal violence, and drawn conclusions from crime data that's incomplete. And he makes a case sure to provoke. Some think that we're over-policed when the opposite is actually true. His conclusion, we've grown blind to how serious our gun problem really is. Malcolm Gladwell, the best-selling author, joins me now. Malcolm, thank you for being here. Los Angeles and Berlin, they're about the same size. Mm-hmm. LA has roughly 8,500 police officers. Berlin, about 18,000. You draw significance from that. What is it?
1: America is dramatically under-policed relative to its peers around the Western world. So that comparison between LA and Berlin is not unusual. In fact, you can systematically go through major American cities and compare them to similarly sized cities in other places. And we have way too few cops. Police chiefs from other parts of the world come here and they're like, what are you guys doing? And what's fascinating about this is that the amount of money spent on public safety in European countries in America is about the same. But we spend this much on prisons and this much on cops, and they spend this much on cops and this much on prisons, right? We have completely different strategies, and there's no one who thinks our strategy is better. Doesn't it make more sense to spend your money on preventing crime than it does on locking the people up after they've committed a crime? We have it backwards.
0: From the book, you say this. The Germans look at America and they say, you are far too soft on crime. You have no police. Americans look at Germany and they say, you are far too soft on crime. You don't lock anybody up and your prisons are country clubs. You visited a Berlin prison with no barbed wire and much shorter sentences. Take us inside and tell me, what did that teach you about how we spend our crime dollars?
1: Yeah, there's a very different philosophy about imprisonment in Europe. Like I said, the focus there is on having large police forces that are connected to the community that can work closely to prevent crime. Once and when someone is arrested of a crime, the focus is on the certainty of arrest and the speed at which the justice systems move. The severity of punishment is not something they're hung up on. So their prisons don't look like ours. They're not horrendous places. There isn't barbed wire everywhere. Prisoners is a principle in Germany that the principle a prisoner has to be treated as closely as possible to someone who is on the outside, a free person, as possible. It's a very different, and we, you know, that's, it's very kind of striking to an American to visit a German prison because it doesn't feel like what we're used to or what we have. We have an expectation that you're supposed to really seriously punish someone, but they're saying no. We're putting our emphasis somewhere else. And I think at the end of the day, their approach is the right one.
0: The rallying cry here in the United States after George Floyd was defund the police. Do you really think you could sell politically what you're prescribing in the new book?
1: Absolutely. I think that many Americans, I think if you explain to them the extent to which we're under police and all the things we can't do because we're under police. So I had a fascinating conversation when I was doing my reporting with a big city police chief named Dan Oates, who's a very, very well-respected police chief. And he walked me through an hour-long conversation, all the things he could do if he had European levels of cops, if he had twice as many police. He could establish ties to the community. He could know about problems before they bubbled up to the surface. He could have, you get a first glimpse of the kids who are getting into trouble from the schools. He would have much closer relationships with schools, so he would know which kids were on the wrong path. He would be able to get to a fight in a bar in 5 minutes as opposed to 10 minutes on a Saturday night, and that's the difference between someone dying and someone not. I mean, he went on and on and on and on, and the vision he was painting of what police look like when you have more of them was so appealing. You know, they can get out of the cars. You know, if you don't have enough cops, your police are just racing from one emergency to another inside their police car. You want to give them the time to get out of the car and get to know the community.
0: I can hear a criticism from viewers who haven't yet read the book. They'll say, well, research shows that when cities when they add officers, maybe the homicide rate will drop, but arrests are going to go up for more minor offenses. Think broken windows philosophy. And folks in the minority community, they're the ones who will pay the price. You would say what?
1: I would say if that's what we're going to be doing with more police, then that's a mistake. The point of hiring more police is not to do more of the same. It is to pursue a completely different approach to law enforcement. So as a good example, the city that's had the largest drop in homicides in the last couple of years in this country is Baltimore. When Baltimore was the murder capital of the world, they arrested 100,000 people a year. Last year, they arrested 17,000, and their murder rate was a fraction of what it was a couple of years ago. The appropriate path to take law enforcement on is away from mass arrests and more towards working closely with the community.
0: Malcolm, when we see headlines that note a drop in homicide and you ISO on Memphis in the book, you say that might actually be a false

0: medical care is, right? If we get really good at treating gunshot wounds and we can get people to trauma centers really quickly and we have skilled surgeons, we can save a lot of people who would otherwise die. So we always forget about the second part. Some portion of the reason for the falling homicide rate in America in the last 20 years or so is we've gotten really, really good at saving the lives of people who we shoot. That doesn't mean we're a better society. It just means our doctors are really good.
1: Bottom line from the new book, The American Way of Killing, you see an expressive violence problem in the United States, and that arguments here that go sideways, they get mixed with guns, and that's what separates us. Is that a fair encapsulation?
0: Yeah, well, you understand what homicide is. Homicide is basically young men having arguments and settling those arguments, those disputes, those grievances, what have you, with lethal weapons. And when there are lots of lethal weapons around, then you're going to have a high homicide rate.
1: Malcolm, you have really a unique gift of taking fresh eyes and looking at an old problem. I thought that the book was great. Thank you and good luck.
0: Thank you so much, Michael.
1: You still have time to vote on today's poll question at Smirconish.com. Should someone who voluntarily got drunk or high be considered legally unable to consent to sex, even if they were conscious and able to communicate? While you're there, register for my free and worthy daily newsletter. You'll get editorial cartoons from the likes of Rob Rogers,

0: Okay, there's the result so far. You know what I like about this? It's arguably the most complicated poll question I've ever asked. I've explained it three times over in the course of this hour. Should someone who voluntarily got drunk or high be considered legally unable to consent to sex, even if they were conscious and able to communicate? I like the fact that 27,000 so far were not intimidated, understood it, and voted. It's essentially 60-40, 59 to 41. And I would explain it this way. The 41% are embracing New York law, which applies in the Cornell case, and the 59% are saying New York law needs to change, that this definition of incapacitation shouldn't be limited to someone who's given meds or a drink against their will. Or said more simply, I hope, that you can voluntarily drink or get high and still get raped. You know, it could begin one way and it could end dramatically different. Social media reaction. If you haven't voted, go to Smirconish.com and vote. If you voted yes, you're supporting a precedent that all sex while drunk or high is potentially rape. That's a dangerous precedent that erodes personal agency and invites revenge and regret and weaponized through rape accusations, and it will effectively ruin dating and sex. Wow, I wish I had had Gene Douglas to put up on the screen before people voted on that. But some defense lawyers make that point, that you're going to be criminalizing consensual sex where there's booze or drugs involved. It's complicated. It's a complicated question. More social media reaction. What else do we have? You know that I don't see them in advance, right? All fraternities and sororities then need to be shut down if they make that law. All sexual encounters where someone has drank will be considered illegal. Again, Debbie Mack also like that prior comment. Let me just ISO on the fraternity and sorority comment. I mean, you've got the Ivy League and you've got fraternities involved in this case. You know, two institutions, one writ large, very low in the public opinion polls these days. And I'm still a believer in the system. I'm still a believer in the mingling in a good sense that can come from men, women in a sorority living together, having to get along and divvy up tasks to make the housing unit work. So I hope it's not the death knell of fraternities. Quickly, I can do one more. I promise you I can. Hurry up. I've got my eye on the clock. No means no, full stop, no matter how high the woman is or how drunk or how far into the night goes. When she says stop, you stop. Agreed, Patrick. But was there a clear articulation in this case? The records we've read about and seen don't suggest that there was. If you missed any of today's program, you can always listen anywhere you get your podcasts. Thank you so much for watching. We will see you next week.
1: Zuckerberg thinks

0: Today, the president's unpopularity hits a new record high, but he thinks the diagnosis is wrong.
1: I give us an A-plus on the government, on economics, on everything.
0: And he knows the cure.
2: The only thing we're doing badly at is public relations.
0: Plus, winner, winner, crypto dinner. Donald Trump is once again called corrupt for getting richer off the presidency. Also, it used to be his strongest issue. Now, Trump is seeing Republicans run away from him on immigration. And after they insulted and lectured him,
3: you will go down as a total dirtbag.
4: You make me want to throw up in my mouth.
0: A Republican senator tried inventing a conspiracy about Jack Smith, but shoots an airball.
3: What would you say if I had a series of text messages from your team that said you were in Atlanta at a Warrior Hawks game?
5: Could it then be that the University of Iowa's the Hawkeyes?
0: Here in studio, Sabrina Singh, Joe Borelli, Ested Herndon, and Geraldo Rivera. It's the weekend. Join the conversation at a table for five.

0: Hi, everyone. I'm Abby Phillip. We have no idea who will win the midterms, and most haven't even cast their votes yet. But as Republican concerns mount, Donald Trump is already kicking off the blame game. His popularity has hit a new career low. But if you ask him, blame the fake polls or blame the Republican Party, which he says voters are upset with, not him. And what about the economic concerns?
1: Everyone thinks that the prices are high because of me, but they're not. We're the ones bringing down the prices. I just hope you can know.
0: They are not. Even Republicans blame his tariffs and his war for the high prices. And what about the concerns about affordability? Well, he's back calling those phony, fake, just made up by Democrats. What about all the Supreme Court decisions going against him? He blames his own handpicked justices. What about Republicans speaking out against his deportations? He's called one candidate and said that that person should be replaced. And criticism of his pet projects that are growing more and more expensive in Washington, he says sites like the White House are dumps. And scrutiny and reporting of all of his actions, well, he's blaming the media, saying he never gets positive coverage, going so far as to blame three outlets, including CNN. The president is characteristically, I guess, instead in denial about this. But I think that the truth is getting louder and louder and louder. And even he can't ignore the reality, which is that they're going to get punished for what is actually happening, not just his view that this is all just about PR.
2: Yeah, I think certainly that reality has reached him, even because some Republicans are growing louder in it. But, you know, I was just in Ohio at a Vivek Ramaswamy event, kind of asking the question of how are they dealing with Trump's unpopularity? And the answer is they're not. I mean, you would think that it was the same campaign speech, just
0: Trump,
2: completely ignoring it from the speech up there. But when you talk to the people in the crowd, they acknowledge their concerns about prices. They understand the causal link between the Iran war and raising things like gas prices. So when Donald Trump's trying to deflect that, like, those are even connections his own voters are making. But he's seeing the writing on the wall, and I think he's becoming a more insular figure because of it.
0: Is he being given bad advice? I'm sure someone is telling him that this is all about PR, and I'm sure he fervently believes that, because I think he thinks of himself as the greatest marketer, to the point where he's commissioned these ads that are really just about himself, having taxpayers pay for it. But is he getting bad advice about really what the outlook is in this cycle?
3: It's probably a bit of a yin and yang, right? Because there are definitely some consultants, pundits, and candidates in the Republican Party who were hoping that the midterm convention, for example, would have been some sort of a reset, a way to recalibrate the party on some of the issues that mattered to voters in 2024, which propelled them to victory. At the same time, you have the other truth that Trump is the biggest vote getter in the Republican Party. And Trump drives people to vote against him, we know that. But he also drives a tremendous number of people to vote for him. So there is a pretty good theory, and it seems to be the one that they're going with in a lot of states, especially where we'll see him campaign over the next 40 days or so, is that he's trying to turn out the voters who turned out for him in 2024. That's kind of been the thing. I'm on the ballot, too, is the quote he's been using, hoping to turn out those voters who are still with him, still happy with his performance, and hoping that they make an impact.
4: I guess I'm a little confused on who's giving him the advice, because you know, he has many people around him that were very successful in launching his second term and getting him elected to president again. And yet it's like, you know, is it like a choice that he's not choosing not to read what everyone knows? And like the fact that he's putting himself in these taxpayer funded ads, which makes my blood absolutely boil, and promoting his image where we know he's at the lowest approval ratings he's ever been at. There's some kind of disconnect, and I don't know. Understand if it's from the president himself or if it's from advisors, you know, not giving him the hard truth, because I, having been a part of many campaigns, you know, historically the president or the speaker is not popular, and that's why you just run your own race. Into what Estelle was talking about in Ohio, they're just laser focused on running their own race. Donald Trump doesn't exist.
2: Doesn't exist.
4: But Donald Trump is everywhere. And he is existing everywhere.
0: He doesn't want to not exist.
4: Exactly. He does not.
0: He cannot do that.
4: He does not care that he's going to bring down his own candidate.
0: So Steve Daines, a Republican, is warning that this could be really bad. And he's going, actually, a lot of people have been talking about 2018, which was a good year for Democrats. He's going all the way back to 2006. Listen to this.
5: There's an argument, if you look at history, that 2026 feels a lot like 2006. Think about the condition of the country back in 06, an unpopular war. 6 in 10 Americans opposed the Iraq war at that point. Gas prices had doubled. Does this sound familiar?
0: Does it sound familiar
6: to
0: you?
6: That's it, absolutely. And he is the principal architect of the mother of all screw-ups. You know, the Iran war was something that was gratuitous. It was optional. It was not, something he had to do. He'd already nuked or bombed the nuke plants. Now, he has to deal with the impact from what he, that decision. Inflation is crazy. People don't have, you make the same money, but it's worth less. The gas pump, you walk past it every day. The president's popularity. You're looking at the numbers on the gas. Gas, and you're in Ohio, $4.50. Mm-hmm. So that's $4.50, and diesel's like $7 almost.
0: Yeah.
6: I mean, that's the only people making money in the crypto
0: creeps. $6. Right. Yeah.
2: We hear it all the time. We were at a gas station, the Speedway in Pennsylvania, and his own voters were saying, this is ridiculous. I mean, he's not looking at the signs in front of him. And specifically, the problem is that he's lost himself with those infrequent voters that made him uniquely popular, right? Like those type of people who only come out for Trump. That's where we've seen the biggest drop off among Hispanic voters, among the working class people of color who backed him in the last term. That's been where he's really fallen off, and that's driven by the economic concerns. And so I'm like, he has lost not only his most popular offensive issue in terms of the economy, but he's also lost, I think, credibility too. And I feel like
6: it hurts his feelings.
2: And I think,
6: I mean, he's a sensitive
2: and
6: person.
2: He just digs in.
6: He feels like he blundered into it.
4: He wouldn't have, he wouldn't be squandering taxpayer money on, funding these ads that are just self-promotion. I mean, there's no PSA announcement. It's just Donald Trump is great.
6: I wonder if he's the one in the building who said to run those ads.
0: Yeah.
6: Maybe.
0: That is what the reporting suggests, is that he is the one who said we ought to do this. And it's because, that he believes that he is the only thing that matters. And maybe it'll turn out to be the case, because to your point, it's about the base. I do want to play J.D. Vance kind of backing into an acknowledgement that prices actually went up under Donald Trump. Listen.
7: That under their leadership, they had 8% inflation under Joe Biden. And in 2025, we brought it down below 2%. And so far in 2026, we've got it down below 3%.
0: So if you do the calculations on that, that means, first of all, he's not right about the bringing it down below 2% piece of it. But when it goes from 2% to 3%, that's also called going up, not down.
3: But the premise is accurate, right? Americans lost more value in their dollar under Joe Biden than any other presidency 4-year term in history.
6: I don't buy that.
3: What about COVID?
6: When you're saying inflation went up,
3: 3% under Trump last year, whatever it was, and you don't acknowledge that inflation went up 9% per year, or whatever it was under Biden, that's kind of ridiculous to say that one matters and one doesn't. Americans lost 20% of their purchasing power under one
2: president. That's why Biden lost.
3: It's not.
2: That's why Democrats lost. That's why he's the president right now.
3: That's the vulnerability
0: that Biden had bad inflation.
3: But that's the vulnerability
0: that
3: Republicans
0: have to confront.
3: That is actually
0: the issue for Trump.
3: Republicans have to confront that vulnerability, that Americans are still not feeling like the economy is recovering. Look, we had a jobs number out today. Maybe we'll talk about it later. But the other economic indicators that we track, GDP growth, investments, stock market, obviously, all these things are actually rocking and rolling. It's just that Americans themselves might not be feeling it. And that is a vulnerability.
4: It's a
3: vulnerability. There's no
4: that's
3: question
4: a very
3: about
4: small percentage.
2: We
4: might talk about the jobs report, but that is significant to the people that don't have access to the stock market or are not investing in the stock market. The stock market bonds, it's doing very well for richer people, but for the average person who is literally driving by the gas pump and seeing the prices and then seeing, ads paid for by the taxpayers running on TV and can't afford groceries or making the decision to decide what to buy at a grocery store.
6: He's also doing things to enrich himself.
4: Yeah,
6: or his children. And so as people are frustrated as they keep slipping and sliding.
3: So, but let's respond.
0: Well, that's a perfect segue because we are going to talk about that very thing later in the show.
6: The kids are making all kinds of money and we're not.
0: For us, a former Obama official says it is the most brazenly corrupt thing that he's ever seen. The president offering another crypto dinner despite many of his investors losing money off of his meme coin. Plus, is shame dead in our society, or is it just with MAGA? How one senator's conspiracy stunt backfired, and he doesn't seem to care.
8: Have I got news for you? Tonight at 9 on CNN.

0: Welcome back. The alleged grift appears to be a family business. We've heard about how rich Donald Trump's sons are getting, which includes government contracts. And now a CNN investigation finds that Jared Kushner's private company has the largest stake in an Israeli firm involved in Israel's military campaigns. So what's the conflict of interest? Well, Kushner is also acting as a volunteer envoy for the Trump administration, putting his business role and his diplomatic role side by side. Kushner is now disputing that characterization, calling CNN's report, quote, deeply misleading, and adding that he has no role in deciding what that Israeli firm buys or sells, and that his company's investment predates both Trump's reelection and Kushner's return to public service. And when it comes to the president himself, as his net worth climbs by the billions, he's now under fire for another meme coin event that promises high rollers a dinner with him. One former Obama official calls it the most brazenly corrupt shit he's ever seen. Geraldo, since you were discussing this, I mean, one of the things that's so problematic about a lot of this stuff is that there is both the perception and the reality. And I think that both matter to the American people. Normally, when you have people working on international affairs or they're working in government roles, they go through a process where they disclose their conflicts, where they have to go through ethics reviews to avoid the appearance of conflicts. Then, on the other hand, you have the president, who is just literally making billions of dollars off of a scam.
1: He is unapologetic about it. He thinks that as long as it's not illegal, let the good times roll. And the fact that Jared and Eric and Don Jr. are making all this money with all of these side businesses, he thinks that's the American way. And I look at it, and it's the most outrageously corrupt situation we've seen ever. You've never had a situation where people wealth has increased by the billions, and when it plays out at the same time as the Congress not passing the insider trader law, where they can still own stocks and trade stocks even though they're in office and affecting, you could argue, what happens to the thing that's being a value of the thing that's being discussed. I just think that there's a shamelessness to it that I think is really tawdry. The saving grace, if there is one, is that I'm in favor of these monumental buildings that are going on. I'm in favor of Washington being over-policed and gold leaf being used in Oval Offices. I think that we need, as the seat of empire, I don't mind at all that the city looks good and that the monuments will far outlive him and give him something to be proud of. And I'm proud of him for that. But the scummy thing is what they're doing with this side money and how they're making it, raking it in by the barrelfuls. And people who are in a tight situation, those are the ones who are most affected and most hurt by it.
0: Yeah.
2: Can I just add to that? Because I think just one thing that you said about public office, I mean, people don't go into public office to make money. And yet this president is enriching himself by the millions, billions of dollars. And when I was at the Pentagon, one of the things that you had to disclose was just you have to disclose everything. And I could never imagine myself being at my desk, much lower than someone like Jared Kushner, Steve Witkoff, the president, and having stock in a defense company. I mean, that was not allowed. And that's because of the conflict of interest.
0: And I would just say, because if it's not clear, both Witkoff and Kushner do not have official roles in the government.
2: Right.
0: They are basically moonlighting. So that allows them to kind of be exempt from all of this disclosure that
2: and
0: might,
2: Eric Trump too.
0: Yeah, and that is not the way that this is supposed to work. It is not supposed to be that you have people who have potential business conflicts, right? Whether they predate the job or not, going in and operating on behalf of the United States government. I mean, it seems transparently this is not supposed
3: to be how it works, but I want to point out that this is probably not how media is supposed to work. So we're spending an entire segment debating the premise that Jared Kushner is corrupt Whereas the article that we're discussing right now, the operable line in it is that CNN did not find that anything Jared Kushner did in his public role has anything to do with these stocks.
0: Did I say that?
3: No, but this is the premise.
0: No,
3: and this
0: but
3: is
0: it's
3: the problem.
0: Actually
3: and this
0: not
3: is why
0: the premise. No, it's actually not the premise. That's why
3: the point of this article was to get Jared Kushner's name and the word conflict in a headline.
0: That is not the premise. Because as I described it here, when I introduced the topic, what I said was, there is a reason that this is not supposed to happen this way, because the appearance of a conflict is problematic enough. Most government officials, all of them actually, if you work in the government in any capacity, you cannot have that situation. You right. cannot have ownership in a company that is involved in the thing that you are working
3: so,
0: on.
3: Just so the audience that is clear, Jared Kushner owns a percentage of this company.
0: This company owns 250. I think you should be honest about what you're reporting on. Do you acknowledge that regardless of whether it is influencing him or it is not influencing him, it is a situation that is A, unusual.
3: I'm not answering yes or no questions. Let me explain the context. This is a company. Jared Kushner owns an investment company. The investment company owns a percentage of an Israeli investment company, which owns $250 billion dollars of assets, including thousands of companies that they own shares
0: any
3: in.
0: Other something government
1: like, naive
3: hold on,
1: you, man.
3: Something like, hold on. Something like 11 of the 10,000 are involved in the defense of Israel. And that's the premise of this article. The purpose of this
1: article. You're saying
3: that
1: they have no interest, that there's no connection.
3: I'm actually saying that the very article we're discussing said that, although not me.
1: But if their wealth, is increasing,
3: Jared Kushner even
1: what? Because they're not watching
3: Twitter.
1: the book themselves.
3: This is why the president has serious objections to networks that he believes treat him unfairly. We have a premise that Jared Kushner is corrupt, whereas the article itself says that hey, we have no evidence of Jared Kushner. Are ever actually
0: so Joe,
3: influencing
0: Joe,
3: any of
0: again,
3: the things we're saying he is, but we're going to put the headline again, that Jared's corrupt,
0: you,
3: put a picture of him, and put
0: you,
3: it online.
0: If you tell me where it says in the article that Jared Kushner is corrupt, then maybe I'll be down with what
3: no,
0: you're
3: no,
0: saying.
3: I know you didn't say that. The whole premise of saying Jared Kushner has
0: Joe,
3: a potential conflict of interest
0: is why we're discussing it. You have a problem with the fact that we know about it. And that's what
3: it's
0: that's what I have a
3: publicly traded
0: with.
3: Company. All
0: I
3: of their trades are available.
0: With,
3: it's
0: I have
3: it's
0: a problem
3: the equivalent
0: with the
3: of Fidelity
0: that
3: or Vanguard.
0: Think it's wrong
3: you can see their
0: the American
3: you
0: people
3: can
0: ought
3: see.
0: To know.
1: How is it that they're in this particular business? They're in this particular business. They're in this
3: They're not in the used car business. They're not in the particular business. The point. They own shares of a company that owns thousands of companies, including the 10 or 11 we're discussing.
2: Joe, they fund a company that buys and sells weapons that Israel is using in Gaza,
3: which
2: Jared
3: is a
2: Kushner
3: fractionally
2: is the envoy
3: small part of this
2: for
3: company's investment
2: in
3: portfolio, which is public. And again, all this
1: is their
3: all this
1: wealth
3: happened,
1: affected by
3: and all this took place before
1: there,
3: Trump was even
1: Joe,
3: in office. So Jared
1: is their
3: Kushner
1: wealth,
3: is an
1: know,
3: evil
1: Joe,
3: you know, Joe, manipulator
0: just,
3: who decided to
0: second,
1: is their wealth
0: second,
1: affected
0: you've been
1: by
0: stop for 5 minutes.
3: I like that. Yeah. I like that.
1: Is their wealth affected by their public actions? In other words, do the things they do. You know, as the designated, ambassador, whatever you ambassador per se, whatever you call them, do the things they do affect their personal wealth? Yes or no? The answer is, of course, it affects their personal wealth.
3: Awesome.
1: And to be childish about it and to be so defensive about it is an indication that this is why the president is losing popularity.
0: All right.
1: Because he doesn't get...
0: Let me let Asad have a quick word.
4: I just think, like, you know, we could talk about this one specifically, but Donald Trump's grift in this second term has been open. Like, you know, the kids and the prediction markets, like, all the way top
1: crypto.
4: Down. I also find it to be one of the few things D and R bases agree about. Like, right? Like, I mean, the defense of Jared Kushner individually actually stands outside where the American people are, where the recognition of corruption is honestly universal. And so I think one thing that if there's a hopeful thing about the openness in the way Trump has acted, I think it's actually going to spur action. Because I actually think we actually saw all 5 minutes
1: shameless.
4: Besides maybe you.
1: They're shameless.
4: The
0: just probably not in time to stop it from happening.
4: Literally not.
0: But yeah, I mean, I think that I've heard more Republicans complain about this than pretty much anything else that Trump does on a regular basis. Next for us, more Republicans are running away from Trump on his deportations, especially as they hurt America's workforce. And now there's reportedly tension between Trump and his DHS chief.

0: No time like October.
1: It seems like every week ahead of these midterms, Republicans are running away from Donald Trump on something, a new issue. Tariffs, the war, and now it appears to be immigration. The president is underwater on what used to be his strongest issue, thanks in part to ICE and how and who his administration has been deporting. Now, we saw a Republican senator from the deep red West Virginia state criticize how the deportations are affecting the workforce. And even candidates are calling his actions a betrayal to Hispanic voters. Now, for his part, Trump addressed that voting bloc this week.
2: You know, there's lots of different names. Latinos, they call them so many different names. But I've used Hispanics and I got elected and I got a big majority of your votes. So I'm going to keep using the same way. So there's a tunnel going to what will be, I think, the greatest ballroom ever built. You literally will be the first group ever to enter the premises. So be very careful. Don't fall over the edge because it's a long way down. And only a Hispanic could survive that fall.
3: What a relief.
1: sounds like a great midterm message.
3: Really?
1: They're going to love that down in Texas.
3: This has been the absolutely most militant, negative attack on the Hispanic Latino population in this country in my lifetime. What they have done with ICE is to humiliate and to victimize tens of thousands of people. They said they're going after the criminal illegals. They went after Juan and Maria, the apple picker and the dishwasher. They are terrorizing entire communities. ICE with that mask, no other police department, no other cop, no FBI, no one else who has masks, only ICE. And they do it because it's shameful. It's shameful what they're doing. Close the border, fine. Close the border. What about the people who've been here 10, 15, 20 years, never once committed a crime or anything, and even a speeding ticket.
1: Here's Texas Republican Congresswoman Monica De La Cruz. She's in a competitive race, and look, this is where it's going to matter, okay, in November. Here's an ad that she ran just to show you how this issue is playing down there.
4: My husband and I did things the right way, but we were stuck in a broken immigration system. We need to secure our borders to keep our families safe, but this immigration system is broken. So we reached out to Monica De La Cruz. She helped with my husband's immigration case. I've voted Democrat before, but Monica puts people over politics.
1: That's an ad about a DACA recipient that Monica De La Cruz helped get out of ICE custody. And I think that's also emblematic of the other thing that's been happening, which is that Republicans have been saying, oh, they support Trump's immigration policies, but then picking up the phone mm-hmm. on behalf of yeah. their constituents mm-hmm. to get people like the people that Geraldo described out of ICE detention. They've been doing that for the last 15 months.
5: Yeah, they've recognized where the policy and the politics have shifted, but they're not kind of converging. The reason why we've seen this go from a kind of Democrats and a small advantage to wave potential is largely driven through the collapse of Trump's support among Hispanic voters. I mean, it's been 20, 30 points in terms of reversal that's driven somewhat by the same kind of economic concerns, but it's really driven by a backlash to the immigration actions. And then, you know, in some way it can be kind of confounding because, you know, Republicans were holding up mass deportation now signs at the RNC in 2024, but a lot of those voters believed that that would be targeted for folks who were not or targeted towards criminals or people who were violent. That's not what we've seen. The Trump administration tried to make a show out of this, and I think to the point has tried to inflict, a form of terror on these communities.
3: It is terror.
5: And I think that is the backlash we're seeing.
6: Look, I think what happened at the border under the Biden administration presented an opportunity for Trump or Republicans in general to use immigration as an issue that propelled them back into power. That's not a secret. And you probably saw the pendulum swing a little too far. And when you look at historic polling on the issue, it's always been consistent that for the most part, Americans want a strong border. They want people who are here doing criminal things deported. But for the rest of the people that have been here long and have not committed crimes, there really seems to have always been some issue with how do we get these people to be legalized? How do we get them to stay? How do we treat them responsible? And I think you're seeing a return to that natural middle by the American public. And maybe there's some of the, maybe some of the Republicans are a little slow to catch up.
7: I would say to that, Joe, what you're talking about is comprehensive immigration reform, something that this president actually could do as the Republicans control both chambers of Congress. But if you had told me 2 years ago that you would see an ad like that, or the ad that the congresswoman from Florida filmed outside the White House hitting back on these deportation policies, I never would have believed you, because to your point, this was the exact issue that Donald Trump was very strong at, and now it's almost his albatross. It's like what's pulling
6: they should
7: him down.
6: Be taking credit, right? They should be saying mission accomplished, we promised this, we delivered it, and now we're going to work on a path to the future.
5: But that's not what
6: that
5: they
6: would
5: want.
6: Be
5: I
6: that mean, would like, be you
5: know, it would be it
6: right
5: would be
6: move.
5: One thing if the administration actually agreed with those sort of targeted efforts. We know where this is coming from. The Donald Trump Stephen Miller version of immigration does not care about that distinction, I agree. And so they made an intentional point to be excessive, and that is what we saw.
1: All right, next for us, a pretty wild moment during a Jack Smith hearing on Capitol Hill when a Republican senator tried to make a perjury trap, but the only problem was the trap was just a conspiracy. We'll discuss.
8: Zuckerberg, Facebook, and the cost of connections.

0: Is shame officially dead? Well, it might be, at least in MAGA world. Once again, Republicans hauled Jack Smith to a hearing to insult and lecture him about his prosecution of Donald Trump. And once again, there was no evidence of a smoking gun or illegal behavior. But that didn't stop one senator from trying to insinuate that by inventing a conspiracy.
1: What would you say if I had a series of text messages from your team that said you were in Atlanta at a Warrior Hawks game on February 3rd, 2024, the day after Willis and Wade announced their affair? I don't think you know that we have this stuff. So yeah. I'll give you a second to process it so you don't, you know, perjure yourself.
2: You just took it down really quick. If I could look at that again.
3: I recall going to a University of Maryland basketball game. It was Maryland playing Iowa, I think February of 2024. But again, that's, you can check that out if that's what we're talking about.
4: University of Iowa.
5: Is it the Hawkeyes?
4: Yes.
5: Could it then be that University of Iowa is the Hawkeyes? Could that be it?
1: Whose questioning is this, by the way, Mr. Chairman?
6: Are you using your time, Senator?
1: Is this what this is?
6: No.
1: Are we just having an open session here?
6: Questions.
1: I'm glad you're trying to rehabilitate the witness, but it's not your time.
6: You are calling a witness a dirtbag.
1: I presented him with text messages about him wanting to meet with people that could have obviously been related to the prosecution that was coordinated with his office in Atlanta.
6: Okay, well, I'm going to begin my questions now, but I think that people should have their facts straight before they accuse someone of being a dirtbag and not get the team
1: wrong. I stand by that statement.
0: That Senator Eric Schmidt from Missouri has yet to apologize or acknowledge the bogus evidence. In fact, he went to MAGA media to do some victory laps.
7: So you had text messages from his team confirming that he was going to a Hawks game, and he sat there acting dumbfounded and completely clueless.
8: It was the only NBA or NCAA men's game going on at that time in Atlanta. He claimed later that he was at another game. Here's the thing. My job is to ask the questions. He's already, and if that's what his answer is, then that's what his answer is.
0: So there's that. I have to say, even if he were in Atlanta, that would also be one of the dumber conspiracies that I've ever heard.
9: It's a whole city.
0: He went to a basketball game in Atlanta to collude with Fonnie Willis.
10: About what?
9: Both parties use hearings like this on polarizing issues they each try to lecture and get their 1 minute viral clip. The problem is when you make the viral clip and you're the person that has to like sink into the bushes after what you're saying. It's just, you know, the rake just came up and whacked him in the face. Yeah. And you're better off just firing the staffer, apologizing and moving on instead of doubling down on it. Find something else out about Jack Smith that you don't like and harp on that.
0: But it was worse than just the viral clip. I mean, he was literally trying to claim.
9: No, he was
0: that
9: the meme. You ever see
0: the
9: meme?
0: He was claiming that Jack Smith was perjuring himself, which is a crime.
10: Well, you asked at the beginning, is shame dead in MAGA world? And I think, yes, shame is there's no shame anymore because, to your point, like if he had just apologized, said we got it wrong, I think we would not still be talking about this on a Saturday, but we're talking about this, you know, and it's been almost a week. It's embarrassing for him.
11: About the dirtbag thing, I'm really irked in a very personal way when people use that kind of provocative insult to try and score a political point. Mm-hmm. Jack Smith's a lot of things. He's not a dirtbag. I think he went too far in the investigations of particularly the documents at Mar-a-Lago. I think they made a whole big thing out of something that should be nothing, like as it was with Biden. It was nothing. But Jack Smith's over-aggressiveness certainly doesn't justify the conduct and the thinking of these politicians that, you know, conspiracies and Smith is looking to take down the Republic. You know, it's ridiculous.
12: Yeah, an embarrassing moment, embarrassing to double down. I think it shows how coordinated this was a play with MAGA media that he immediately was jumping
0: there
12: on
0: people,
12: there.
0: Tweeting that exchange literally as it was
12: immediately was
0: out.
12: Happening. And so I'm saying you see that kind of coordination playing out more. But I do think to the question of shame, like we have seen more and more politicians trying to take the Donald Trump playbook of never apologize, move forward, and just never give an inch.
9: But,
12: and
9: but,
12: so,
9: but
12: I think that's mostly like been Republicans that follow that standard. I remember Jasmine Crockett not apologizing when she got old boy's name wrong about the congressional floor.
9: The issue
12: I think there's been more people who have taken that on.
9: We're supposed to be debating the merits right now of Jack Smith's investigation, of which half the country thinks one way, half the country thinks another thing, and it's a rallying cry. And there's a genuine question of his intentions, the timing of it, all that. Instead, we're talking about one senator's dumb gaffe.
10: Yeah, because there was no dumb with the hearing. That's the problem.
9: That's the problem.
11: No, I think why investigate Jack Smith at all now since the Supreme Court?
10: There's nothing.
9: I think someone.

0: They have zero evidence of it. You might not I think it is totally fine. Just like Geraldo said, he doesn't like the way he carried out certain investigations. That's a very normal thing, and it's fine to not like it.
1: But you didn't like what I said. I said the same thing.
0: No, I'm just saying it's fine to not like it, but what they're trying to do is accuse the man of criminal conduct, which is a very high bar, and they've got to come with the goods, and they had nothing. So that's one of the other reasons that this whole fiasco was embarrassing, not just for Eric Schmidt. All right, next for us, the panel's unpopular opinions. But first, a quick programming note for you. A new CNN flash doc explores Facebook founder Mark Zuckerberg and his lasting impact on social media. Zuckerberg, Facebook, and the Cost of Connection premieres on Sunday at 9 p.m. On CNN and the next day with an all-access subscription.
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1: We're back, and it's time for your unpopular opinions. Stead, you're up.
2: Unpopular opinion: polls matter less as we get closer to Election Day. We could stop talking about them 3 weeks out. They're bad at understanding late-decided voters. We mostly know all the information we need to know about the macro environment. And I think also it's the point in the cycle where the takes get untethered from reality. And so I'm like, put your poll brains down. We basically know the stuff we need.
1: Yeah, although, what about this place? And what about that place? Let's not. All right.
3: I think Secretary of War Pete Hegseth is right to demand of the armed forces that they become more lean and mean and lethal and less HR, less political correctness, no trans surgeries on the Defense Department budget. I think that making the military a profession that people can be proud of and have a certain expectation when they see a soldier, a Marine, a sailor, or airman. I think that Pete's on that aspect of what he's doing will be remembered well.
1: Okay.
4: Well, I certainly did not go political or serious. I think my unpopular opinion hot take is I don't think you need jelly in the peanut butter and jelly sandwich. I think it's just good with just peanut butter. And
5: that's a different thing.
4: Exactly. I just think jelly is the weakest ingredient.
1: Oh, my
4: And
1: goodness.
4: I know it's very unpopular.
1: Okay, that actually is a legit unpopular opinion.
4: I know.
1: Nice.
4: Yeah, I know. Just peanut butter toast. Opposite. That's all we need.
6: All right. We're not going to invite her back, right?
1: No, that's kind of foreboding.
6: So my opinion is that United Airlines is the best airline. It's time we stop.
1: Oh, my
4: God.
6: There was this whole hullabaloo.
3: They fly out of Newark, over,
6: yes, so you know me. But they had this whole hullabaloo with Delta not having a Starlink, and then the CEO was bashing Elon Musk, and it just revealed to the public that United's just the best. They have the best product.
1: So show me your stock portfolio.
6: I may have UA. I may have UA stock.
1: All right, everyone. Thanks for being here. Thank you for watching Table for Five. And you can catch me every weeknight at 10 p.m. Eastern with our Newsnight Roundtable. But in the meantime, CNN's coverage continues right now.
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0: no time like October.
1: Hello, everyone, and welcome to the Amanpour Hour. Here's where we're headed this week. Exactly 1 month till the decisive U.S. midterms, Republicans face an uphill battle amid Trump's sinking approval ratings, rising costs and wars on distant shores. Mark Short, former chief of staff to Vice President Mike Pence, joins me. Then, holding up a mirror to a deeply divided nation, best-selling author Anand Giridharadas tells me how the killing of a homeless man on a New York subway exposed the fractures within America.
2: In a country that can't agree on anything, the thing we can agree on is taking matters into our own hands.
1: And the heroic people who saved a flight from crashing into Israel after a cockpit stabbing. We hear from the passengers in their own words.
3: When we start falling, we drag down 15,000 feet.
1: Also ahead, as a split Germany celebrates Unity Day, from my archives, when the world feared what might happen if Germany reunified. And when all that stood between the world and nuclear Armageddon was a bad case of erectile dysfunction. Seriously, Ben McIntyre tells me the very strange story of one Soviet spy in Iran.
4: And he said, I have a problem and I hope the West will cure it for him. So.
5: And the problem?
4: The problem was erectile dysfunction.
5: He's got to be kidding me.
1: Welcome to the program, everyone. I'm Christiane Amanpour in London. With so much chaos afoot, wars, ever-rising energy prices for consumers, it is not surprising the eyes of the world are on America and the upcoming midterm elections. And what's increasingly viewed as a referendum on Donald Trump and his policies. The signs are troubling for the president. A Wall Street Journal poll this week found Trump's approval ratings to be at 37%, which is the lowest for any president ahead of the midterms since its polling began 36 years ago. Even Republicans are backing away from Trump's war on Iran for sending energy bills soaring at a time when affordability is a top voter concern. Trump says he'll unleash the MAGA coffers and travel around the country to campaign for his fellow Republicans, but he shows little outward signs of a course correction on the war abroad or unpopular deportations at home. Mark Short is chairman of Advancing American Freedom, and he was chief of staff to Vice President Mike Pence. I got his take when he joined me from Washington. Mark Short, welcome back to the program.
6: Thank you, Christiane.
1: This Iran war is really now becoming something that Republicans can't just sort of sit back and kind of look at. They're, a lot of them anyway, actively distancing themselves from the fallout. Talk to me a little bit about the impact that's having on the midterms.
6: Well, I think it's hard to divorce the war from the president's trade policy in a lot of ways, Christiane, because I think there's a lot of focus right now on how high diesel prices are and the impact that's having on farmers, what's happening to fertilizer costs. But so much of that was already there was already a precursor in the sense that the trade policy created a big challenge for farmers because as part of the retaliation from this global war on trade is a lot of their markets then were shut down and they didn't have anywhere to export them. So now you're compounding that with the extra prices. And I think what you're seeing in America is what were reliably red Republican states in the heartland of America, where you're having some of the most contested races this fall. And so undoubtedly, the price of the war with Iran is something Americans are feeling from an affordability perspective. But I think in a lot of ways, it was already elevated because of the trade war.
1: So, of course, by trade war, you mean the thing that involved all these tariffs and caused such pain to actual Americans.
6: Yeah, the so-called Liberation
1: Day.
6: Yeah.
1: Right. Yeah. I'll let you say so-called. It certainly has backfired on many American businesses and farmers, as you say, and frankly, the whole global economy, as we can see. Let's drill down on some specific issues. The whole country, okay, I'm exaggerating, but there's significant pushback in the country, bipartisan pushback on data centers, significant fear about the future of AI and what these data centers particularly will do. In Ohio, 75% of voters opposed construction, and other states share that trend. But he claims all of this is a hoax. Is he How do you explain that for a president trying to lead his party to success?
6: I think when it comes to the data centers, the reality is that China wants to win this the war on AI. They want to be ahead of us. And there's actually reporting out today about how China, Russia, Iran collaborating to sow more and more discontent amongst Americans about data centers and the growth of AI. We're in a global competition here with China, who would like nothing more than for the bureaucrats in Washington, D.C. to regulate it and to slow it down. And I don't think, again, that there's been a cohesive argument provided other than to simply, you know, dismiss the complaints as a hoax. And when a lot of Americans have concerns and fears, you need to do more than say it's simply a hoax. You need to explain, here's what the alternative is, here's who we're competing with, and here's why it's important that America stay in front in this race. And now I think you just see simply a lot of Republicans who are fearful about the midterm results, and they're trying to glob on to kind of a populist appeal. And I think it looks fairly opportunistic at this point.
1: Many people voted for him because of his promise about securing the border. But that, according to many Americans, has gone too far. And even some of his most loyal Republican, you know, backers, legislators from some of the most important states, like Florida, for instance, you know, Representative Salazar has come out and tried to tell him, not attacking him, but tried to tell him that his policy is just gone too far. And Hispanics are really reacting. Here's what she said about it.
7: Mr. President, some of your immigration enforcement efforts have gone too far. Be careful what your advisors are telling you about immigration policies. The same Hispanics who helped you get to the White House in 2024 feel betrayed today.
1: Okay, so that's a campaign ad, but it's pretty explosive. It's directly talking to the president, not attacking him, but saying you need better advice and better advisors. Yeah. What do you think about that? And does the president need better advice and better advisors?
6: I think that the president had historic gains among the Hispanic community in 24. And I think contrary to what a lot of people perceive, the reality is that for many Hispanics, they came here legally and they were very concerned about how out of control the border was during the Biden years. They wanted it fixed. But, Christiane, I think the disconnect is that I think Americans wanted the border fixed, but there was never the same support for deportations. And many of my friends on the right will suggest that we should be continuing at the same level. And I'm not going to argue the policy as much as the politics and the messaging here, in that Americans wanted the border secure. And Trump was, I think, able to do that with executive action quickly. The support for deportations, you know, has not been there publicly. And so I think what you're seeing is that the president has had significant erosion among his Hispanic support. And I think that that the issue that was a significant strength for him is a little bit upside down now.
1: I think that's a really important distinction, because in many countries, including over here, secure borders, very important political issues, and surely that is the case in the U.S., but you're saying the deportation part of it, the ugliness on the streets, especially sometimes against American citizens, is just, you know, a step too far. So I hear you on that. Finally, if they get a shellacking, as President Obama admitted he got back in 20, whatever it was, what should the Republicans do? What is the future of the Republican Party, especially post-Trump, who's dominated the Republican Party for 10 years?
6: Well, Christiane, I think there's going to be a real soul-searching. I think you've seen a rise of the populist right, and I think that there's a lot of, I think, a growing consensus that we need to get back to those time-honored limited government principles that made Republican Party as successful as it was. I would add to that, I think that right now it's confusing, because I think one of our strongest arguments in this cycle is that the Democrats have actually nominated candidates who fly under the banner of Democrats, Socialists of America. And I think that many of their policies pose significant threats to our country and are wrrongheaded. But it's difficult when we, this administration, is basically having more and more record numbers of government taking over private sector companies, pushing for price controls. The Vice President J.D. Vance most recently talking about expansion of entitlement programs, record spending and significant debts, a trade policy that's supported by Bernie Sanders and Elizabeth Warren. And so when you basically are putting forward these policies, it's hard for us to make the case, hey, look at how dangerous the Democrat socialists are, because candidly, we're blurring the lines. We're not offering a clear contrast to say, here's a vision for a freer economy, for greater prosperity, and for a limited government. What this administration has been pushing the economy is so much government interference that, frankly, you know, it makes Bernie Sanders and Elizabeth Warren blush.
1: On that note, Mark Short, thank you so much for being with us.
6: Thank you, Christian.
1: Coming up next, could a horrible 2023 subway killing in New York be a symptom of a growing sense of abandonment by the government? I'm joined by journalist Anand Giridharadas. And later in the program, the Russian agent who turned on the Soviet Union and prevented nuclear war, all motivated by his struggle with impotence. It is truly stranger than fiction.

0: No time like October.
1: Welcome back to the program. Is the world facing an age of abandonment? Across continents, people are feeling unseen by their own governments. As crises mount, a solitude only amplified by increasingly polarized societies. So, what is the way forward? It's something my next guest is digging into. Best-selling author Anand Giridharadas, his new book, Man in the Mirror, Hope, Struggle and Belonging in an American City, is getting rave reviews for its take on this topic. It centers around a tragic event that became a flashpoint when a homeless man was killed on a New York subway after a former Marine in the carriage put him in a chokehold. And I asked the author why this moment opened his eyes to life in America. Anand Giridharadas, welcome to the program.
2: I'm so happy to be back with you.
1: Great to have you back because you have a really interesting, you know, disposition on the American story right now. What is the basis of the issue that took place on the New York subway that made you want to write about it?
2: To me, this was a small story that illuminated and explained and got to the heart of what was happening in a big country. 3 years ago, in Manhattan, New York, on an uptown F train on the subway, a black mentally ill homeless man named Jordan Neely, who was once a beloved Michael Jackson impersonator in New York City streets, known to tourists in Times Square and in the subway system, and who had since fallen in harder times and active psychiatric crisis. He entered the subway car. He threw his jacket to the ground. He began screaming at people, saying he was hungry, ready to go back to prison, ready to die. And a white former Marine named Daniel Penny came up behind him, put him in a chokehold, dropped him to the ground, held him for 6 minutes, most of which took place after the train got to the next station and many people left, and ultimately killed Jordan Neely. And from the moment that kind of news wafted up from the subway, it was immediately an American Rorschach test, right? You either saw in Daniel Penny a hero standing up against, you know, cities that were kind of run amok, or a vigilante in Trump's America. You either saw Jordan Neely as a kind of vagrant, hobo, career criminal, as some framed him as, and others as someone who kind of embodied the cruelties of those on the margins of the margins of the American dream. And I decided I wanted to spend 3 years investigating this case, living inside that subway car, because I believed from the beginning that you could tell an everything story about America, the way America works, what has happened in an age of permission for kind of taking matters into your own hands, what has happened with so many failing systems of care to hold those who need the most care, the racial hostilities and other tensions that have been fomented in this country in these years. I believe that if you could understand what happened there and what created that moment, you could understand some fundamental things about the inner life, the emotional inner life of this authoritarian age in America.
1: Well, that is quite something. The emotional inner life of this authoritarian age in America is really a statement. First, I want to read a little extract from the piece. So you basically, you know, this is fleshing out this Rorschach test that you say. The supporters of Penny and of Neely had disagreed on every dimension of the case. The basic facts, race, class, mental health, homelessness, policing, crime, and more. But if you step back from some of their arguments to hear the deeper stories they were telling, there were certain echoes. They shared the sense of being undefended. They shared the sense that the cavalry was not coming. So for me, that last line seems to be what is happening right now, whether it's in the United States or elsewhere, that some politicians are reacting to. The idea that Americans or British or wherever you go are on their own. So I first want to ask you, what did you see? You say you spent 3 years riding that train trying to investigate. What did you find after doing that for 3 years?
2: I did spend a lot of time riding the trains and understanding what happened in that train car. And one of the things that's striking, this is an age of division, but I think one of the things we have in common around the world right now is this sense of abandonment. And if you look inside that subway car, just starting in that subway car that day, this was an experience that everybody in that subway car had in common, despite all the differences. Jordan Neely, you know, mentally ill, homeless man, felt abandoned by the systems of care. Daniel Penny felt abandoned by a lack of police and a lack of law enforcement that forced him, in his mind, to step up and step in. The passengers on that train, when they testified in the trial, eventually spoke of their own sense of abandonment and kind of being left to their own devices. And, Christiane, I think that sense of abandonment, that sense that the cavalry is not coming, the sense that we're on our own, the sense that maybe somebody do something because no one who should be doing anything is doing anything, I believe, Christiane, that is the defining political emotion of this age. It is maybe the most dangerous emotion in a democracy because it starts to tempt people with the thought that if nobody's coming, I must fill the void. In this case, it was Daniel Penny filling a void in a subway in New York. As this case was wrapping up, right during the jury deliberations, there was a shooting in Midtown Manhattan of the CEO of UnitedHealthcare, Brian Thompson. And a lot of the reporters who I covered this trial with were immediately deployed to going to cover that next case. That was their next case. The same arguments started to develop on the far left that had developed on the far right that supported Daniel Penny. On the far left, people were saying Luigi Mangione, the assassin, stepped into the void of the American healthcare system and the cruelty of that system. And then when this case ended, in the sort of section you quoted, some of the defenders of Jordan Neely and his family stepped up and said, if they're going to have white vigilantes, we need black vigilantes. We need to make our own schools, make our own media outlets. And I was standing there in the spitting rain on that final day thinking, gosh, this has become a final thread of American common culture. In a country that can't agree on anything, the thing we can agree on is taking matters into our own hands. The thing we can agree on is DIY violence. If you're one of those people watching this who kind of wishes we were in another timeline, who kind of wishes we were in a whole other era with a different logic, I think you have to start with the inner life of these times and a kind of politics of empathy for what people feel and what it would look like to see and recognize and humanize people around the world again in our politics.
1: Well, the storytelling is vital, and let us hope that this becomes real food for thought for the policymakers. Anna and Geir Delas, thank you so much for being with us.
2: Thank you for having me.
1: When we come back, it's the story everyone has been talking about this week, the extraordinary fight back by passengers on an Israel-bound flight that prevented utter disaster. Jeremy Diamond reports. That's next.

0: come to you.
1: 800-821-4000.
2: Welcome back. Passengers on Fly Dubai Flight 1073 to Tel Aviv knew that something was wrong, of course, when the plane started plummeting. Few could have imagined, though, what was really going on inside the cockpit. The pilot had been attacked by his co-pilot. The next few minutes were critical, but disaster was averted thanks to some very brave passengers aboard. Jeremy Diamond met some of them at Israel's Ben-Gurion Airport when they returned safe and sound. Here's his report and a warning that some of the images you're going to see are disturbing.
3: How much time we need?
4: The wounded man being treated aboard this blood-stained aircraft isn't a passenger. He's the pilot. And lying just a few feet away from him, also wounded, is the man who allegedly stabbed him and tried to hijack the plane, his co-pilot. Fly Dubai Flight 1073 was bound for Tel Aviv from Dubai. About 2 hours and 15 minutes later, the plane plummets, dropping more than 17,000 feet in under 2 minutes. Passengers aboard this Israel-bound flight say the plane began spinning out of control before diving toward the ground, until a few brave passengers and crew rushed to the cockpit.
5: We are here on the plane right now. We've taken control of the terrorists. We are about to land.
4: Asaf Rajwan is one of those passengers. Together, he says they took down the would-be hijacker and restrained him for nearly an hour.
5: It wasn't a prolonged battle. We neutralized him very quickly. There was no real fight. We aren't heroes. I'm no Van Damme. I was terrified for my life and my family's lives. And I didn't have total confidence until things started to clear up. And I saw that the pilot had truly regained control of the plane.
4: Whoa. His shirt still bloodied, Yaniv Hayoun tells the Israeli Prime Minister how he put the attacker in a chokehold.
6: The plane's nose was pitched like this. I called out to a bunch of Israelis on board, and two other guys came over. We pinned him down. I jumped back, grabbed the controls, and started pulling back the handles.
4: Celebrations in Israel greeting the plane's 174 passengers who are still reeling from their brush with death.
7: I was flying and I see the ground. Then I see the wing of the plane and the brakes of the on the wing of the plane, they come up and all of the plane tilts. It tilts to the other side and we start falling. We drag down 15,000 feet, 15 kilometers. You feel of the G-force, you feel it on you, and you're squished into the chair.
8: Children crying, and it was just like a death in front of our eyes moment. We didn't actually know what was happening until we landed, which was like a few hours later.
4: The plane's captain, who managed to open the cockpit door as he was being attacked, was identified as Smit Mutcher from India. Dr. Shotav Musayev, a dentist who worked to stabilize him on board, said Mutcher barely survived the ordeal.
9: If we had waited even a few more moments, we would have lost him. His blood pressure had plummeted. He suddenly lost consciousness and there was blood everywhere.
4: The plane was diverted to Tabuk, Saudi Arabia. On the ground, you can see clear damage to the plane's rudder. Both pilots were rushed to a hospital. Jeremy Diamond, CNN, Tel Aviv.
10: You won't sleep? You
11: said
10: the
11: no.
2: The emergency landing of this Israel-bound flight into Saudi Arabia marked a rare mass arrival of Israelis in the kingdom. They have no diplomatic relations at all, although they were well welcomed by the Saudis and dispatched swiftly back home. All of this comes as President Trump is trying to push the Abraham Accords, a normalization of relations with Israel. But Saudi Arabia rejects joining those accords without a pathway to Palestinian statehood. Coming up, how a Russian double agent might have saved the world from nuclear Armageddon, hoping for Western medical help with his sexual health. The extraordinary story behind the spy known as Redwood, next.
12: It was a radical, extremely perilous plan, which was that he was going to walk into the British Embassy, agree to spy for them for a year, they would cure him, that was the plan,

0: No time like October.
1: Welcome back. Now, all this week, the United States and Iran have so far unsuccessfully been trading proposals for a ceasefire and a resolution to the war that's been dragging on since February. Back in the Cold War, when the United States supported Iran against the Soviet Union, a real-life spy story almost led to nuclear war. And believe it or not, it was foiled only by the spy's impotence. In his new book, Redwood, the award-winning and best-selling author Ben McIntyre digs into the life and times of that Russian spy who saved the world. And McIntyre told me all about it when I met up with him. Ben McIntyre, welcome back to our program with yet another thrill seeker and a page turner anyway. So, Redwood, one day in October 1981, a tall Russian in Tehran walks into the British embassy. Take it from there.
2: This is Major Vladimir Kuzitskin of the KGB. He's one of the most experienced intelligence officers that the Soviets have in Tehran. He's running all their illegals networks, which are the undercover spies that are running throughout the Middle East. And he walked into the British embassy across the road. I mean, the British embassy was directly across the road from the Soviet embassy.
1: I grew up there.
2: Of course, so you would know that. And so Kuzitskin walked in and offered his services to MI6. Now, a walk-in in spy parlance is a very dangerous quality because somebody who volunteers to spy may be a
1: double
2: dangle,
1: and triple,
2: a
1: and
2: double or triple agent, yeah. Maybe a provocation. So, initially, MI6 was very concerned about this offer.
1: And what was the offer? What was he doing? What was his main job in Tehran?
2: He was really.
1: This was right after, like a year or so after the Islamic Revolution.
2: Absolutely. So this is 1981. So it's the Ayatollah has come to power. The Islamists are in the ascendant, but they don't have full control of the country. There are still different factions fighting, including the Communist Party, which was then very powerful still, very well funded. They had weapons and so on, but they were tolerated by the Islamic regime. So it's a time of great ferment. And the British have one spy in the country.
1: And just remind the sort of geopolitical moment. I mean, I remember growing up that the British, the Americans, at all costs wanted to fend off any Soviet encroachment into Iran and threatening the Persian Gulf, which
2: absolutely
1: they wanted to own since Peter the Great died. We grew up knowing this.
2: Yeah. I mean, Iran, as you know, had always been a kind of center of the great game, the battle between Tsarist Russia and Imperialist Britain to try and control the country, the Central Asia, and the oil fields, latterly. So it had been a crucial battleground of the Cold War. And while the Shah was in power, the CIA and MI6 and SAVAK, the brutal secret police of the Shah's regime, were in control. It was all going great. Then the Shah is toppled and the KGB moved into the vacuum. They began to build up power in the country. And secretly, this is what Kuzitskin revealed, secretly they were planning to set up the Communist Party to take over the government. And then the Red Army would come in to support them. Now, this was a long-term nightmare for Western analysts, because had the Red Army come in and taken over Iran, had they got control of the warm water ports and the oil fields and the Strait of Hormuz, they would have won the Cold War. So America had contingency plans in place to deal with just such an eventuality. They didn't have enough conventional weapons or troops in the region really to hold back a Soviet advance. So the contingency plan was nuclear.
1: Really?
2: Yeah. There was already plans in place. Now, these were contingency plans. They weren't necessarily hard plans that were going to be put into effect. But a man called Bob Blowtorch Comer, long now forgotten, but was then a very senior official in the Pentagon, had drawn up a series of responses. The least radical of which, in nuclear terms, was to send special forces into Iran armed with man-pack nukes, literally portable nuclear weapons, that they would then set off and bring down the mountain ranges in the north, the Elborz Mountains, and block the passes so that the Soviets couldn't get in. So this is one of those what-ifs of history. But it was on the drawing board very firmly for the KGB.
1: So given the way, you know, you're describing that moment in history and how hugely dangerous a moment it was, with a very, I mean, the Islamists were pretty dug in, but they hadn't fully consolidated, you know, power. They had, but there was all sorts of fights internally. It was a huge big deal. And this guy, was he up to the job, this Redwood? Was he into it? Why did he defect?
2: Well, his reasons for defecting are complicated and extremely unlikely. I mean, Vladimir Kuzitschkin is not your James Bond spy. He was 6'4". He was incredibly handsome. He was a tough cookie. He was deputy head of the whole operation in the KGB of that region. But he had a problem. And he explained it to his case officer the minute they got together. So he and Ian McCready. And he said, I have a problem and I hope the West will cure it for him. So.
1: And the problem?
2: The problem was erectile dysfunction.
1: You've got to be kidding me.
2: I promise you not.
1: The great game depended on erectile dysfunction.
2: In a sense, yes. I mean, that was his main motivation. It was destroying his marriage. He was desperate. He loved his wife dearly, and he was trying to save their relationship. And like many Soviet citizens at the time, he had a kind of almost mystical faith in Western medicine. He believed that Western medicine could cure anything. And so it was a radical, extremely perilous plan, which was that he was going to walk into the British embassy, agree to spy for them for a year, they would cure him, that was the plan, and then he would defect with his wife Galina and they would start a new life in the West. It was based on this assumption that the West had already invented Viagra, which they had not, because Viagra wouldn't be invented for another 14 years, but Kuzitschkin didn't know that.
1: But he never said, hey, you're not making me better, what's in it for me?
2: He didn't, because he was a sort of soldier, Kuzitschkin, and I think once he'd swapped sides, once he had thrown in his lot with the West, I think he also realised that he didn't have much chance of backing out at this point, that he was reliant on them, that he really was going to do what he had to do. And he was an extraordinary spy. I mean, he was able, over the course of 9 months, to provide MI6 with the kind of intelligence they had never had before.
1: And finally, Redwood, of course, because of his massive size and the famous trees.
2: Yes, he was 6'4". He was broad as a bullock. You know, he was a huge, huge man. Yes, so Redwood was the codename. I mean, spies do this all the time. I mean, there's a convention in the spy world and in all agencies that you're not supposed to use a codename that gives away the story, that gives any hint of what you're talking about. And spies around the world violate this rule all the time. I mean, every spy agency does it. And Redwood was the perfect name for him because he was 6'4". There was also, of course, another meaning to Redwood, which to this day MI6 maintains was accidental because, of course, in fact, it's probably even a triple entendre. There's so Red because he was communist and Wood because that was the problem.
1: Right.
2: Sorry, you may not want to put that in.
1: Yeah, turn around.
2: That may have to be dropped.
1: Maybe not. We'll leave it to our viewers' imagination. Ben McIntyre, thank you very much indeed.
2: It's been a huge pleasure.
1: Extraordinary stuff. The book is out now, and like all his others, it is sure to become a TV drama or a movie. Coming up, as politics pulls people apart in Germany, we look back to when East and West reunited.
3: I'm kind of afraid of the unification of the two Germanys.

0: Welcome back to the program. Today marks German Unity Day. This was a big deal 36 years ago when the Berlin Wall came down and Europe wondered and worried what a reunified Germany would do with its power. But peace reigned. Today, German politics is worrying Europe again, as the far-right AfD recently scored unprecedented post-war electoral victories, which challenged the political center and the current chancellor. So, let's go back in time to the heady days of 1990, when a divided Germany was getting ready to reunite.
1: Nearly 9 months after the Berlin Wall came tumbling down, a new, united German nation is about to be born. The two countries already have merged their economies, and this week, West German Chancellor Helmut Kohl got Soviet President Mikhail Gorbachev to allow Germany to choose its military alliance. And he calmed the Poles by formally recognizing their post-war borders. It's been quite a year for Helmut Kohl, but the euphoria has been tempered somewhat by fear. Fear vented by a senior British minister who called reunification a German racket designed to take over the whole of Europe. Although the minister recanted and resigned over his remarks, the specter of a united Germany has touched a raw nerve and sparked mixed feelings. In Britain, which is marking the 50th anniversary of the Battle of Britain,
2: I think it will be very powerful, very hard to disagree with.
3: I think that's a great hope, that Germany will not become a nationalistic, intransigent power because of the institutions of the common market.
1: In France, which was occupied by the Nazis.
4: I'm kind of afraid of the unification of the two Germanies because it might be a threat, you know.
5: If I'm not sure, I hope that it will be a good thing, a very good thing for peace in the future.
1: And in East Germany, where workers, fearing massive unemployment, are staging mass protests. Many see reunification as a takeover. And even West Germans admit they have an image problem.
6: Everybody would say, but the history. Well, the history has created certain situation, but Germany is in link, is in the Western world, so I don't think why you should fear it.
1: Chancellor Kohl has gone out of his way to dismiss the idea of a united Germany pursuing nationalist goals. Still, the Bonn government does fear a possible anti-German backlash, and so it is launching a massive public relations campaign designed to promote the image of unity.
7: November 1989.
1: The government has commissioned television commercials. It has placed ads in the newspapers. It has published books and pamphlets on the politics and democracy.

0: democracy of the new era.
1: So I think the real yearning you find in the Germans here in their chest is that we want to exit the 20th century in better shape than we entered it.
0: Christian Amanpour, CNN, Bonn, West Germany.
2: And as we said, of course, 36 years later, the worst fears did not come true. A reunified Germany is peaceful and democratic, and it never threatened its neighbors. But the former East Germany has felt left out of the economic prosperity that came to the western part and concerned by the influx of immigrants. And that is propelling not just the AfD to power in Germany, but the far right in other West European nations as well, like France. When we come back, a Ugandan kingdom crowns a new royal, and his resume may not be what you expect at all.

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1: Sunday at 8 on CNN.
2: And finally, it has most certainly not been an easy year for journalists, dissed and disrespected all over the world, even in the land of the free press and the First Amendment. But not for one TV anchor in Uganda. 56-year-old Edward Rukidi Kijanankoma was crowned king of Uganda's Turo Kingdom this week after a succession dispute. In a traditional ceremony that included the slaughtering of a bull and the sprinkling of a hen's blood. The new royal is a familiar face in the country as longtime anchor and editor at the Uganda Broadcasting Corporation. The king has no political power, but he will serve as an influential symbol of identity and heritage. Before being crowned, he told a local newspaper, "Heritage must be matched by discipline and hard work." That's all we have time for. Don't forget that you can find all of our shows online as podcasts at cnn.com/audio and on all other major platforms. I'm Christiane Amanpour in London. Thank you for watching. I will see you again next week.

0: around. I'm Casey Hunt. Welcome to the Arena Saturday. Every day that the midterm election ticks closer, President Donald Trump is facing more and more signs that a so-called blue wave is heading his way. And his frustration is on full display. This week, the president ended an interview with Time magazine saying this, quote, "Well, I hope I get a decent story. I don't think, you know, it's hard to get a good story. Every question's a hit. I don't know what the hell's wrong." End quote.
1: Costs are way down, and they're coming down further. We have inflation totally in control, and we've done a great job. And the thing I haven't done a good job with is explaining is the people.
0: The problem facing the president is that it seems voters don't buy it when he says things like inflation is totally under control. Just 17% of Americans approve of the way he is handling the cost of living. 17%. And when asked why prices are higher, two-thirds of people say that Trump's policies are to blame. It is that simple. People are unhappy with the economy, and most of them blame the president. And now even staunch Republicans are publicly warning him that he is making the problem worse.
2: Team Trump needs to have a message of the day that it pushes every day and stops as much of this extraneous stuff. We don't need to hear about the president saying, "I'm going to tear down the Kennedy Center if I don't get recognition." We don't want to hear about the "I got the great triumphal arch."
3: I would say that the Republicans don't have much going for them this cycle. The polls all suggest that. The mood of the country suggests that.
0: All right. My panel's here in the arena, CNN legal analyst, former federal prosecutor L.A. Williams, co-host of the interview podcast from The New York Times and a CNN contributor, Lulu Garcia Navarro, former communications director in the Biden White House and a CNN political commentator, Kate Bedingfield, and former Republican congressman and speaker pro tem, Patrick McHenry. Welcome to all of you. Congressman, do the Republicans have anything going for them right now?
4: A little rough out there these days. A little difficult. Tough sledding. Look, and what Carl said was exactly right, which is you need a concerted effort out of the White House on what they've done for the American people and how they're making progress on the priorities the American people have. We've not heard that for a day, much less day over day out of the White House. This is what happens in midterms. You get past Labor Day, the assumption is baked in, and the voters have a view. And the view right now is a quite negative one. For the economy, for the way that they're experiencing the economy, more importantly than anything else, right? The cost of living. They look at this at the gas prices, they look at this at the news, and they look at this at inflation that's being baked through because of the tariffs. The consumers are now facing it now in a way they weren't a year ago. So all these things lead for a major challenge for my party in just a month's time.
5: And guess who they blame? Donald J. Trump, because all the things you mentioned are things that he did. He is trying to put the blame on the Biden White House. We are now 2 years into the Trump administration, and the things that all these problems are sort of at the root of, tariffs, the war in Iran, these are things that he did. And the voters know that. And so I think his strategy of trying to go around the country, I don't think is going to bear fruit.
6: Can I just say that the banner that was up earlier, Trump blames the messaging, not policies. As a longtime communications staffer, you have never, ever, you've never worked for an elected official who didn't say it's a messaging problem, it's a communications problem, why aren't we communicating this better? But I am 90...
7: People just don't understand how great I am.
6: Yeah, exactly. Why don't people understand how great I am? I am 99.9% sure it was not the White House communication staff that chose to invade Iran, right? Chose to bomb Iran. So, the idea that, like, he could stand back when, at a moment when, you know, as Lulu rightly notes, voters are not just saying, "I'm unhappy with prices, I'm frustrated with the economy, I don't feel like things are going in the right direction," but also I specifically blame Donald Trump for that. That's a policy problem. That's not a comms problem.
0: Well, and also, I mean, I remember, obviously, when Biden was struggling, right? And the criticism there was he was looking at people and trying to insist to them, everything's great.
6: Very
0: Look
6: much
0: at these
6: so.
0: Great economy numbers. And at the time, the Trump people were like, yeah, you can't do that. And this president, it seems, has often had success getting people to believe the things that he says. But he's running straight into the same problem.
6: It's exactly the same problem. And you do sit in enormous frustration when you feel like, as we sat in the Biden White House and felt like, you know, we had a good story to tell on, you know, you had the stock market going up, you had job, you know, we had like lowest unemployment, particularly post-pandemic, you had supply chains, you know, coming back to life, and one of the most resilient economies, frankly, in the world post-COVID. But the problem is you can't tell people, hey, it could be a lot worse. And that is actually, I've heard Trump say a version of that. That doesn't work. I mean, we would, you know, on inflation.
4: But the issue is inflation.
6: On inflation, we would consistently say, well, the rate of inflation is cooling. And people are like, that's great. And stuff is still getting more.
8: Congratulations. Expensive. It's still more
6: and
8: expensive.
6: And he's running into the exact same trap.
9: Yeah, you know, it's interesting. And on the blame point you were making, Kate, where ultimately Donald Trump owns these things. We talked about a blue wave at the top of the segment. You said mm-hmm. that perhaps a blue wave's coming. In many respects, it's less a blue wave than a red undertow, in that the unpopularity of the president, to some extent Republicans, but really the president, likely brings other candidates down with him rather than lifts Democrats up.
4: So the issue here is the party in power is on the ballot, right? And you don't have an alternative vision from the Democratic Party, number one. What I would tell you is the out party has no obligation to offer that. And certainly the Democratic Party is not offering an alternative vision. You don't hear that from Tallarico because he's got Paxton on the ballot in Texas. So these things are set up as the incumbents being challenged about the state of the economy and the way the voters can punish the end party and speak out for the experience they have right now. Are taking people out of office.
6: And that's
4: that is to the benefit of the Democratic Party.
6: And that's exactly right. And frankly, the Democrats would be nuts in this environment to try to make these races about themselves and not about Donald Trump. I mean, that would be literal political malpractice. Now, as soon as we get to the presidential election, yes, of course,
4: it's
6: of course,
4: is
6: incumbent that's on the Democrats.
9: I have paper.
10: If you watch any ad, as I did the other night when I was in New York City and I was sitting there watching all the ads and on the right, all the ads are about scary democratic socialists who want to turn this into a communist collective. And on the, you know, and on the left, all of them are about Donald Trump, right? And so that is the message that people are receiving. And at the end of the day, it's not really about I'm going to make your life better or worse. They're just trying to scare them into voting one way or the other. The other thing I'll say is you said a very important word, which is anti-incumbent. Because we are actually seeing that in blue places. Mm-hmm. So yeah. Voters who are angry at Democrats because they have a supermajority are struggling, whereas the inverse is true. So like Texas, it might be a flip, right? But you might lose Minnesota. And so this is really interesting in terms of how the electorate is just mad at whoever's
4: in power. Corruption element. And the theft of public funds is on the ballot in Minnesota. I think Minnesota could be this outlier year like New York was in the 22 midterms, where it was a big standout for Republicans about around public safety. And I think Minnesota has its own special elements there, but it is blue states that are being much more challenged by Republicans. The Republicans have a better opportunity than a Republican-led states where they're absolutely getting hammered.
8: Yeah. Is there anywhere else on the map, Congressman, that you think is... That may be a surprise on election day. On
4: Canada.
8: Election night.
4: Canada for Republicans. We've got to look for external forces. I'm being glib about that. But I do think Minnesota is a special story, an individual story where you could see Republicans pick up the governorship. You could see major gains in Minnesota because of the dynamics of the Democratic Party and their malfeasance over 30 years in Minnesota. I think you would see things across state legislatures. We haven't talked about that a great deal here. But the flip of state legislatures and the significance there, I think we're going to see that play out on election night and the days after.
6: The counterpoint in Minnesota, of course, is the interior enforcement and actions there and just the raw anger that persists in those communities. So, I hear what you're saying. Absolutely. I think in a year where the fundamentals are as strong as they are, at least as they appear to be right now for Democrats, combined with the anger on the ground in Minnesota about Alex Pretty, Renee Good, ICE being in those communities, I think it's going to be a really tough hurdle for Michelle Tafoya to clear.
10: Yeah, but it's also candidate quality. I mean, Peggy Flanagan, you know, has her own challenges, right? And so I think what we're seeing equally, like New Hampshire is another really good example of a race that is not very clear who's going to win that.
4: Oh, no. Kellyanne is walking away in New Hampshire.
8: Well, in the Senate race.
10: Senate race.
8: With a Sununu on the ballot. Yeah. All right. Coming up next here in the arena, the big oops moment this week in the Senate. That's our quote of the week.
11: What would you say if I had a series of text messages from your team that said you were in Atlanta at a Warrior-Hawks game on February 3rd, 2024, the day after Willis and Wade announced their affair?
12: Have I got news for you? Tonight at 9 on CNN.

0: Who knew Jack Smith was a Caitlin Clark fan? But look, maybe that's the one thing that we have in common. We're college basketball fans. My job is to ask questions.
1: Well, that may be his job, but man, it was a tough week. Because this week in Washington, Republicans exposed former special counsel Jack Smith as a, drumroll please, Caitlin Clark fan. Smith made a rare public appearance this week to testify before the Senate Judiciary Committee about his two prosecutions of President Trump. The hearing took a turn, though, when Republican Senator Eric Schmidt, who you saw there, attempted to catch Smith lying under oath, suggesting, poster board and all, that Smith used a 2024 Atlanta Hawks basketball game as cover to meet with Fani Willis, who was, of course, prosecuting the Georgia election interference case against Trump at the time. The issue, though, Smith wasn't actually at that basketball game, but rather he was 650 miles away watching the Iowa Hawkeyes. Which brings us to our quote of the week from a bewildered Senator Amy Klobuchar, who asked, could it then be that the University of Iowa is the Hawkeyes?
0: What would you say if I had a series of text messages from your team that said you were in Atlanta at a Warrior Hawks game on February 3rd, 2024, the day after Willis and Wade announced their affair? I don't think you know that we have this stuff. So yeah. I'll give you a second to process it so you don't, you know, perjure yourself.
2: You just took it down really quick. If I could look at that again.
3: I recall going to a University of Maryland basketball game where Caitlin Clark was playing. It was Maryland playing Iowa, I think February of 2024. But again, that's, you can check that out if that's what we're talking about.
4: University of Iowa.
5: Is it the Hawkeyes?
4: Yes.
6: Could it then be that University of Iowa is the Hawkeyes? Could that be it?
1: Could that be it? I mean, Congressman, it's a rough moment.
7: Inauspicious. the day that Eric Schmidt, who by all accounts on Capitol Hill is regarded as very intelligent, very astute, and the day he was touted as J.D. Vance's potential vice president, vice presidential running mate, inauspicious. We've all been there on Capitol Hill over 20 years. I've got my hits. I've got my misses.
1: I don't remember one that bad, though.
7: Oh, I've got
1: it. I have to tell
7: you. We'll talk about it. We'll talk during the break. I don't want to belabor this. But in this circumstance, first of all, he gave Amy Klobuchar the opportunity to look like informed on college basketball. That's a miss. The story is staff and very important here.
6: Oh,
7: it is
6: come
7: a member's
6: on.
7: No, hold on a second. It's a member's responsibility and a senator's responsibility to make sure they know what they're doing in these questions. But in this circumstance, I know what happened here.
6: Yes.
7: The prep was done by the committee.
6: AI.
7: No, the prep was done by committee. And instead of verifying and checking it, you walk in, you go, and bad. Bad outcome. But again, I don't think this tells much more about the fact that not a damn thing's going on in Capitol Hill. Yeah. Pardon me on a Saturday morning. But nothing's going on in Capitol Hill. This is like the most interesting thing that happened in the 50th interview of Jackson.
6: But again, like right before the midterms, is this what you want to have Republicans be doing in Capitol Hill?
8: Nope.
6: Not knowing college basketball, getting this guy there and having him look like a memeable sort of spirit animal. No.
9: It's a little more, I think the whole thing's a little more damning because, you know, it's one thing if and I agree with you, it was clearly staff prep. I mean, it was. But in the effort of preparing all of this, the staff were misidentifying the team in order to make this, you know, what they thought was, I guess, this very damning point about him having been in Atlanta. I mean, it's not, you know,
1: it was a
9: substantive error.
1: Accusation, right?
9: Like they were trying to make
1: accusation, but yeah, the substance.
9: It's like it's not like they were, you know, they gave him a bad number or, you know, the wrong name of something that, you know, was embarrassing, but didn't. I mean, the actual substance of what they were accusing him of. So you got to think that as the staff were piecing this together, there was a level of, you know, malintent there that I think most people would look at and say that is not what we want our Capitol Hill staff to be focused on.
8: And I agree with you both fully. It is such an egregious failure of staffing that doesn't excuse the senator in any way. But the magnitude of the failure, we do know what happened here. It's And I think in this zeal to try to find ill will on the part of Jack Smith, they fabricated an entire thing. Now, look, Senator Schmidt's a lawyer. Having been a lawyer, having worked on Capitol Hill, I know the power of the Perry Mason moment, the gotcha moment. It works well. It's theatric, but you got to know what you're doing when you sit down in that room. And this is such a colossal screw up. I mean, I've seen reporting that the individual who's chief counsel to him is now seeing some of his chances of going to the White House.
1: Yeah, he was potentially going to go to the White House.
8: Evaporating, having worked on this and so on.
9: But yeah. My point about
6: the staff wasn't that they weren't involved. My point about the staff is, and this is a rule that I live by, which is, if something goes badly, you take the hit. Because when things go well, you're going to take the win.
7: He did with a sense of humor in the hallway interview, and he's had a sense of humor about it coming out of this, as he should. And he is not the one who's pointed to the staff. I'm just telling you the practical application of this. When you have a board like that, there's already been an enormous
6: But it's not funny.
7: Work.
6: But the problem is, I mean, I know we're sniggering.
7: I'm not saying it's funny.
6: But my point is,
7: sense of humor about the mistake.
6: But this is my point about this, which is that it's not funny. He's trying to bury someone. He was trying to use this.
7: By the way, Jack Smith has tried to bury a lot of people here. So,
6: but that's not what. But
7: let's just the mean words on Capitol Hill are not trying to put people in prison.
6: But the wider point here.
1: Well, they actually have said
9: people have said perjury, by the way, which is a crime.
1: Yeah, I mean, there were definitely threats in this hearing around criminal charges towards Jack Smith.
7: This is not the first hearing. It's a culmination of a lot of years of groundwork on Jack Smith.
6: I mean, the word that Eric Schmidt said was, "I don't want you to perjure yourself." I mean, that already implies that there are going to be repercussions for what you're saying, so that this has become like a ha-ha moment, to me, I think also misses a little bit of the point of what they were trying to do there.
8: And getting out of the Jack Smith good-bad debate, just on the basic politics here, the only shared religion in the United States is sports, particularly college basketball, college football. Basic errors on the campaign trail or as politicians about something like who are the Hawkeyes are politically bad, and they're not humanizing for voters. They're not, you know, it does not make anyone endear themselves. And I mean, I think there are other, back to the J.D. Vance vice president question, there are other things that could sink Eric Schmidt. But the thing many people are going to remember, Democrats and Republicans, is that this is the guy who couldn't tell you what the name of Iowa's basketball team is. And in most of the country, that's a really big deal.
1: Yeah. Well, and we can show you, so Katie Britt, of course, Senator Katie Britt of Alabama, was caught with her face like that. This is her husband, okay, who tweets this, who says, "My wife watching me sleepwalking and crushing leftovers." And she retweets that. I mean, you know, but like that, her face, it's you can see it all right there.
9: Yes, it's excruciating. It is just in the sheer sort of cringe, secondhand embarrassment, whatever we call it. It's excruciating.
7: Senator Britt's face says it all. It was a slow speed wreck, and you knew what the carnage was.
8: We needed the theme music from Curb Your Enthusiasm right there.
9: I gotta give Amy Klobuchar props for the just flawless, pitch perfect delivery of the
6: indeed
9: of the dagger.
7: You could
9: the dagger.
7: Hear.
9: I mean,
6: because she had the knife moment
7: clearly in the mic. Her staff telling her what she then
9: she delivered it with such like dripping disdain. It was beautiful.
7: Oh yeah, a lot of the effort.
6: She's got good staff.
1: All right, coming up next here in the arena, was Richard Nixon framed? Was Watergate all set up by the deep state? Why are we even asking these questions? We'll tell you.
4: I welcome this kind of examination because people have got to know whether or not their president's a crook. Well, I'm not a crook. I've earned everything I've got.

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1: I welcome this kind of examination because people have got to know whether or not their president's a crook. Well, I'm not a crook. I've earned everything I've got.
2: The Trump Justice Department is now reviewing whether former President Richard Nixon got a raw deal during the Watergate investigation. Recently, a known Watergate revisionist gave a 78-slide presentation at the DOJ titled Watergate as Lawfare. That's according to the Wall Street Journal. The department telling the journal that he was invited because of his expertise and that the presentation, quote, does not constitute an investigation. All of this comes at a time of renewed interest in Nixon's legacy, with some Republicans flat out saying that the former president was, quote, cooed out of office. Watch.
3: People are coming now to the truth. And that truth being that Richard Nixon was absolutely cooed out of office and was framed. All of this was fake. And we now know more about the deep state and its power and its ability to literally change things at the top.
2: You at home can't see the faces of the panelists as we watch that, Kate.
4: I mean, this stuff is so dangerous. It's so dangerous. It's just this is settled. This is a set of settled facts that are not only settled, you know, historically through the law, but have broadly been agreed on socially for the last, what, almost 50 years now. And so just, you know, reopening this idea that we as a society can never just agree on a set state of historical facts having happened the way they happened is obviously not the first time. It's not even close to the most recent example, but everything about this kind of sends a chill through me because this is, I think, one of the most dangerous and long-lasting, consequences maybe? Of the Trump era. Now, he obviously didn't invent this, and I know folks will say he tapped into an anger. I get all of it. But the idea that we're going to use this moment to go back and relitigate something that has been settled history in this country for 50 years under a hyper-partisan conspiracy theory lens, dangerous.
5: Yeah.
6: Oh, go ahead.
4: No, go ahead.
6: I would say, you know, and it makes total sense if you believe that there is a deep state buried deep inside the government that is committed to undoing the president and conservatives around him. And I think if for people who believe that, this makes total sense. But to your point, Kate, that's a lot of conspiracy theory stuff that has been long debunked over a long period of time. And yes, it is corrosive and toxic. I will also say that the Justice Department being the ones to work on this, while they are doing Nixon hunting, things they aren't doing is human smuggling, human trafficking, yeah. narcotics,
4: yeah.
6: antitrust, environmental enforcement.
2: All kinds of other things
4: yeah.
2: that they should
6: Kidnapping,
2: be doing.
6: Priority. Arsons, homicides. yeah. Or even prosecuting the president's opponents, which, quite frankly, they've spent a lot of energy on, don't really do that well. But they're not doing that either. So it's just, it's a bizarre use of Justice Department time and resources.
2: Yeah, one person who is playing an interesting role in this debate, who, of course, is talked about as a potential, if not the likely, Republican nominee in 2028, is J.D. Vance, who has compared himself directly to Richard Nixon. Let's watch that.
7: I also just, at a personal level, you know, okay, young senator, vice president, writes some best-selling books, is hated by the media. It kind of sounds like J.D. Vance. So I'm a little, you know, I've always liked Richard Nixon.
2: I've always liked Richard Nixon?
8: Well, you're staring at me, and I'm a Republican on the panel. Let me just tell you, yes, I grew up liking Richard Nixon.
2: Even after Watergate.
8: I'm sorry, I was born after Watergate. So, but there's... Yes, I was born after he's out of office. Yeah. So
2: sorry, the bow tie. So,
8: yeah, I know. Sorry. I mean, this might go with my own.
4: No bow tie, only Botox. Yes. That's what I say.
8: But
2: oh my gosh.
8: So let's unpack this. Is there evidence of the deep state? Yes,
6: oh,
8: there is.
6: Oh, come on,
8: really? You know, so who is Deep Throat, and when do we find out who Deep Throat was? In the last 10 years.
4: Mark Bell. Okay. Found out.
8: In the last 10 years. Number one. Number two, saying that we are seeing a slide deck about revising a piece of history, that too is not new. And the idea that somebody took a meeting at the Justice Department and that we've got to do pearl clutching about this.
6: No.
5: Can I ask you a question about the date?
6: Wait. Strong disagree.
5: Just
6: strong
5: really quickly. Quickly, go for it.
8: That's 2 points. Go for it.
4: But so, a whistleblower coming forward in some form or fashion about wrongdoing is not inherently the deep state. And conflating those two things, I think, leads us to a bad place.
5: Did Nixon do it or did he not do it? Wait. Did Nixon do it or did he not do it? Did he do it or did he not do it? And was it illegal?
8: The tapes indicate what he did. That is all clear for history.
5: And not only that, he acknowledged it.
8: So then think about this. For a different lens here on this panel discussion, rather than just going, I agree, Nixon was a bad man, right? There are laudable things about his legacy.
6: No doubt.
8: You can
4: I would agree with that.
8: The reason why we're talking about this is the Nixon Library exists, part of the presidential library system. His papers, they continue to do research about that era, the opening with China, and all that stuff that does have a connection with this point. You're the vice president there, and you're a member of the House there that you quoted from today.
5: But can I just say, we're not arguing here about whether or not Nixon's legacy is complicated. What was said here is that Nixon was couped and thrown out of power by
8: that's
5: the deep
8: one
5: state.
8: Person said here.
5: No, but that's what the discussion is. We're not having a wide-ranging discussion about Nixon's actions in China or any other thing. We are talking specifically about how he ended up leaving office and why he ended up leaving office. And I think
8: apparently we know how many pages are in the slide deck. We don't know the contents of that. So you're jumping to a conclusion and I'm giving you an alternative conclusion. You have your view. I got it.
2: So I can tell you what was in the presentation.
8: So I'm telling you what. Go for it.
2: No. So during the presentation, this is according to the Wall Street Journal that reported on this presentation that was given at DOJ. Shepard, who is this person that they had in, showed officials that some of the internal documents from the Watergate Special Prosecution Force that was first led by Archibald Cox. Leon Jaworski took over the probe after Nixon ordered Cox's firing in the infamous Saturday Night Massacre. Shepard alleges that Cox and Jaworski violated the due process rights of defendants caught up in the Watergate probe by meeting secretly with the judges overseeing their trial and suppressing evidence from the defense. So he is directly trying to contradict.
8: And you think that would be something of substance that we should know about?
2: I mean,
8: I would think so. Does it change the fact that he resigned from office? No. Does it change this panel's view on President Nixon? No, obviously not. But an undertaking like this is not the pearl clutching exercise that we should just, the end of democracy as we know it. We're not going to have elections.
6: But I just, I get back to the very first principle here is there a deep state hidden within the government that is committed to undermining Republican presidents? And the answer is no. You know that.
8: That's not.
6: You know that's true.
8: I did not say it was to undermine Republican presidents.
6: That's what.
8: If you go back to the Clinton administration, Bill and Hillary would tell you that they think that is true. And there's a likeness to this. And that you can have an apparatus of the enterprise of our government that runs counter to the stated policies they want to see outcome.
6: I think the very idea.
8: That is how I would define the deep state.
6: I think the idea of apparatus, there are people who don't share the president's politics that work in government. But the idea that there's an apparatus that's organized toward taking down presidents, whether that's Clinton, whether that's Trump, it's just not true. Yeah. Doesn't exist.
2: We are unfortunately out of time for this lengthy debate. Ahead here in the arena. Do you remember where you were during this moment?
9: If there is any disruption during the reading of the verdicts, the bailiffs will have the obligation to remove any persons disrupting these proceedings. All right, Mrs. Robertson. All right, Mr. Simpson, would you please stand and face the jury?

0: last June 13th, 94. Was the worst nightmare of my life. This is the second.
1: 31 years ago today, Fred Goldman, the father of Ron Goldman, reacting to this moment from just an hour before those remarks you just saw.
2: Mr. Simpson, would you please stand and face the jury? Mrs. Robertson.
3: Superior Court of California, County of Los Angeles, in the matter of the people of the state of California versus Orenthal James Simpson, case number BA097211. We, the jury, in the above entitled action, find the defendant Orenthal James Simpson not guilty of the crime of murder in violation of Penal Code Section 187A, a felony upon Nicole Brown Simpson, a human being, as charged in count one of the information.
1: October 3rd, 1995, O.J. Simpson was acquitted by a jury for the killings of his former wife, Nicole Brown Simpson, and her friend, Ron Goldman. The moment the verdict was read, one of the most unifying and divisive moments in recent American history. Unifying in the sense that we basically all remember where we were in that moment. Phone companies reported that basically no one was making any calls because everyone was watching television. The stock market saw a deep drop in the number of trades. Water companies reported historic lows in usage, presumably because nobody wanted to use that moment to go to the bathroom. But the not guilty verdict quickly exposed an America deeply divided along racial lines. A CNN poll conducted just after the jury's decision found that 62% of white Americans believed that Simpson should have been found guilty, compared with 14% of black Americans. I remember being in my fifth grade classroom, not to date myself, but like my choir teacher had put it on television for a whole bunch of 10-year-olds. We can debate like the propriety of that and whether or not it should have happened. But I do remember exactly where I was even today. I have to imagine most of you guys do too.
4: Yeah, I was in eighth grade. My eighth grade teacher put it on television. I remember it very well. I actually remembered, I didn't think about it until the clip started playing, but I remembered that the four woman fumbled his name. Like I knew when the clip started playing, I was like, she's going to fumble his name because I remember that moment. It was truly a moment where all eyes in the country were on the same television, essentially. And, I remember there being a sense of... Not outrage. We were really too young. I think we were too young even in
1: I didn't understand. I was too young to have.
4: I mean, we had been following, of course, the case, and we knew, I think there was a sense of surprise, but not, I think that we were too young to really, and certainly too young to really grapple with the racial component that sort of had exploded in the country around this. But it's absolutely a memory that is in my mind.
1: Elliot Williams, let's watch. This was Denise Brown, who actually gave an interview to ABC this past week talking about her sister, Nicole Brown Simpson. Watch.
5: That's why I want to talk to young people. I want to talk to young girls, young men, young boys. I want to talk to every victim out there. Before it's too late, you don't want to end up like Nicole. I think it's so important to reach people when they're young, before they get into these like horrific relationships.
1: She's talking, of course, about the dynamic around gender, women and men. But of course, at the time, this was largely about race.
6: And I think lost in sort of a lot of the things we're talking about here about how polarized it was and so on was the dynamic between O.J. Simpson and Nicole Brown Simpson was not a positive one, certainly during their time together, but also leading up to whatever happened on that night. The 911 calls and so on. And she raises an important point just in terms of whatever is going on behind the scenes in people's lives and so on. I would also just say this one for me is a big one in that it's really the first modern, even cable news trial of the century. It reshaped the way we watch and what we expect from criminal trials when we watch them on television. And I think it's almost before OJ and after OJ. I largely wrote my book about this last year, just about how we take in events like this. And I think people expect that kind of sensation now, even in relatively humdrum, boring trials. This is what people.
2: But your book on Bernie Goetz, you explain this as a cultural moment of people's understanding of something, and you put it in that context.
6: Yeah.
7: this has that same level of just significance across America.
6: Yeah.
7: And we were discussing this in the break, which was on your college campus and my college campus, the same things happened.
6: Literally.
7: As a result of it. Really fascinating to look back and see what that really meant.
1: Yeah. Lulu?
8: I think the thing that I'm left with and my recollection of the aftermath, of course, there was the racial aspect and everything else. Gender was not as much discussed, unsurprisingly. But what I really remember is this idea of a tiered justice system that I don't think that I fully understood, and that there was a real debate about having the all-star team representing you. And a sense that, was this a fair trial? And can you buy yourself out of a very sticky situation if you are powerful and wealthy, regardless necessarily of your race? And I do think that that was something that I remember reflecting on.
1: Interesting. All right. Coming up next here, something totally different. The new debate over workplace etiquette. Everyone at this table has an opinion. My guess is you do, too. We'll explain.

0: My Gen Z candidates are showing up to their interviews with iced coffee, iced latte in hand. It is perceived, from my opinion, my hiring standpoint, that when you show up with an iced coffee or an iced latte, that this interview is just like a stop on your list of errands for the day. Don't show up with iced coffee or the iced latte. Save that for well before the interview or after the interview.
1: It's the internet's latest debate. Is it okay to bring an iced coffee to a job interview? Is it okay instead of a TV show? Huh? I'm sorry. What is going on here? So the recruiter that posted that video did not expect that she would ignite a conversation, really a nationwide debate, about the shifting expectations of professionalism and challenges that Gen Z faces with the current job market. But it has also

0: So spiral beyond iced coffee. If you're going to an interview, is bringing a drink the issue? Would a hot coffee be acceptable? Is the ice simply like too casual? I mean, what do you guys think? I mean, listen, I've always had coffee on the sets of I used to do a lot of work in the morning, so there's coffee on the sets, but I never would bring iced coffee to a job.
1: Sorry, what? Sorry, what? Yeah, I don't know.
2: Kids.
3: Instagram, I was just scrolling a little bit.
1: I couldn't focus. I don't know. What was that, kid?
0: So wait, does anyone at this table, would anyone at this table take an iced coffee to
1: no!
0: it?
1: No!
0: Absolutely not.
3: You know, honestly, I have searched myself this week wondering, is this just a generational thing? Times shift, times change, and am I the dinosaur here? Probably.
1: No, come on.
3: I'm trying, Lulu. People
1: do not bring an ice drink to an interview. And why? Regardless of the perception, everything else, are you really going to be going like, yes, I really do believe that I'm the best person. Wait, hold on. Sorry.
3: I know.
0: Way too casual.
1: Down my throat. Anyway, but I mean, it just doesn't make any sense. It's not even casual. It's just like it interrupts the flow.
0: Yeah. Also, they're going to offer you a cup of coffee or a bottle of water when you come in. So if you're really like, if you need to be caffeinated that badly or you need to hydrate that badly to get through your interview.
1: But wait, what about bringing social? What about bringing the person that is interviewing you an iced coffee?
0: Nope, that's too.
3: Here's the question.
4: I like that.
1: I don't know. I think that might be a good one.
4: That's a good one.
3: Can we just stipulate that this is the superior way to consume coffee? Ice.
0: Absolutely not.
3: Casey.
4: Correct.
0: I am a hot coffee.
1: Iced coffee forever.
3: L'chaim.
0: Thanks to you at home for watching. Cheers. Don't forget, you can see the arena every weekday right here on CNN at 4 p.m. Eastern. You can also catch up by listening to the arena's podcast. You can follow us on X and Instagram at the arena CNN. Enjoy the rest of your weekend. Have a nice coffee. It's one of the last weekends before it'll stop making sense. The news continues next on CNN.

0: set. The candidates are ready. Let's go.
1: The Cornell case. Repugnant? Yes. Criminal? Maybe. Provable? Doubtful. I'm Michael Smirkanish in the Philly Burbs. Let's talk about the chronology. First in the public domain was her civil complaint. And then came a lengthy explanation from the local district attorney. News organizations obtained both her signed statement and the longer interview transcript, but neither has been published. Neither is in the public domain. The New York Times says that it's obtained more than 1,000 pages from Cornell's Title IX investigation. Included is the roughly 120-page transcript of Jane Doe's police interview. An investigator condensed that into the 6-page statement that she then signed. The district attorney says that statement was the main evidence he relied on in deciding not to prosecute. Inexplicably, one sentence from the transcript never made it into those 6 pages. She told police, "I can say with 100% confidence that I was raped." That's a serious omission. It suggests the investigation was mishandled, or at least incomplete. It doesn't necessarily fit a broader narrative of cover-up. A Title IX investigator, a support person, and her advisor were all in the room when she was interviewed. And her complaint led to at least a dozen Title IX hearings. Much more information, certainly still to come. I have no doubt that terrible things happened in that fraternity house. Even the DA who didn't charge called the conduct disgusting, offensive, and morally reprehensible. The Snapchat message inviting fraternity brothers to join in? Repugnant. Less clear is how much of what happened, if any, was without her legal consent. And looming is a different question. Can anybody actually be convicted? Two things can be true. The investigation may have been mishandled, and the case may have been fatally flawed from the outset by inconsistencies in her own statements and the peculiarities of New York law. The trouble for any prosecution is the part of the record that cannot be undone. In 2024, she said the first encounter was, quote, pretty okay. Her lawsuit now says that she couldn't consent to it. But within days of that night, she texted one of the accused, quote, "At the end of the day, none of the sexual stuff was illegal." Those statements are material for a brutal cross-examination. Nothing said now can erase what was said in 2024. And then there's New York law. Every sex crime requires proof beyond a reasonable doubt that the act happened without consent. In a case like this, there are 4 ways to show that under New York law. 1, forcible compulsion, meaning physical force or a threat. The DA says that her statement doesn't allege force. 2, mental incapacitation. In New York, that means a drug given to her without her consent. She said that she felt pressured, but her statement describes taking the drugs herself. 3, physical helplessness, meaning unconscious or unable to communicate. The DA says that her statement doesn't claim she was unconscious. And New York law makes it difficult to charge rape if an accuser chooses to get high or intoxicated. If you choose to get high or intoxicated, you can't claim incapacitation under New York law. Critics call this New York's voluntary intoxication loophole. Albany may well close it, but a new law can retroactively make conduct criminal that was not criminal when it occurred. And 4, for certain rape charges, clearly expressing non-consent through words or actions. She told police she was, quote, pretty okay with aspects of the initial encounter, but she did not consent to later sexual activity. Consent to one act does not establish consent to everything that follows. The question for prosecutors, what did she communicate at the time of each alleged act, and would a reasonable person have understood that she did not consent? The case may well go to a grand jury next, but conviction, that's another matter. My heart breaks for her, and I worry that the criminal justice system might only compound her pain. Joining me now is Timothy Janssen, a criminal defense attorney and former federal prosecutor. He represented Jameis Winston during the investigation into a rape allegation at Florida State University in 2012. Prosecutors did not bring charges against Winston. Counselor, thank you for being here. Victims' accounts, they often change as they grapple with the aftermath of a traumatic event. So is that really a fatal flaw here to the prosecution?
2: No, it's not a fatal flaw, because people perceive things, especially if they're under the influence of drugs or alcohol. And while it's being perceived by her, days later, she may remember other things. Or she may have got to a point where it was a blackout, where she only recalls things when someone reminds her of bits and tidbits of what happened. So the fact that she can't remember everything is not fatal. The problem here is her inconsistent statements that were made afterwards. And then she signed on to them. She's stuck with those statements. That young woman is stuck with those statements she made.
1: In this case, the DA said, hey, I didn't have the benefit of her assertion that she'd 100% been raped. Her 6-page statement didn't have that contained. Your thoughts?
2: Well, the problem you have here is the, first of all, the Cornell University. These university police departments don't have the most sophisticated and experienced investigators in rape cases. Should have turned it over to a municipal police department. They did an investigation. They took her statements. And then at one point during the Title IX, she came in with an advisor. She had her own advisor. And then she signed off on a 9-page document where she in there says it was consensual and parts of it were consensual. But and then she didn't report this for 3 days later, which is or 3 weeks later, which is problematic.
1: How about the New York law? Let's talk about this. New York law makes it difficult to charge people with rape if the accuser chose to get high or intoxicated. What would be the impact of changing that law? I'm asking about it today in my poll question. There's a move afoot in right. New York. If the law were to change, what would the ramifications be?
2: I think it would change a lot because you have to understand these are young college kids. They're exploring their sexuality. There's usually going to be drugs or alcohol involved. So to get a case where you don't have alcohol or drugs involved is almost minimal. So you can't always say just because the person had a few drugs or alcohol that she can't say I wasn't raped and that I consented to it. She could have a couple drinks and still not be able to consent. But this New York law makes the burden so much higher for a victim.
1: Right. I mean, let me simplify. Tell me if I'm wrong. If you choose to get high, if you choose to get intoxicated, you cannot claim right. you were incapacitated. That's New York law.
2: That seems extreme to me, because just because you agreed to have a drink, someone can give you a drink, but they can lace it with, and that it could turn from voluntary to involuntary. But how do you know when these young people, 20 years old, that they know how much they can tolerate or that drinking becomes they are incapacitated or unable to give consent? That law seems like it should be changed and make it fit each individual scenario. We don't have that in Florida. And a lot of these cases in Florida,
1: counsel,
2: alcohol is always involved.
1: Okay, I think you and I both are of the opinion that this is a very difficult prosecution. If there were to be a trial in this case, talk to me about jurors, gender, men, women, you with your experience as a former federal prosecutor and defense lawyer now, how do you think it would play with each gender?
2: Well, in my 40 years experience, I've tried a lot of these rape cases, unfortunately. I will tell you that women, especially older women, will judge women more harshly than men. They do, because they put themselves in that position and say, would I have done this? Would I have done that? And older women will not condone her activities. And I'm not saying what she did was wrong, but they just judge them differently in these kind of rape cases, these date rape cases. Women are tough on other women.
1: Letitia James has now been put in charge by Governor Hochul of a new investigation. In social media, can we put up on the screen what Letitia James said before this recent appointment? Quote, what this young woman has been forced to endure is horrific and unacceptable. I'm holding her in my heart and in my prayers to her and to all survivors. You're not alone. We stand with you. This post on Facebook came up yesterday at the press conference. I'm going to run a short clip. Do it.
3: General, on your Facebook page 3 days ago, you wrote, what this young woman has been forced to endure is horrific and unacceptable. I'm holding her in my heart and in my prayers. To her and to all survivors, you're not alone. We stand with you. Why did you affirm her allegations as fact without doing your own fact-finding investigation into the governor? Why did you appoint an official who made a public statement affirming those allegations as fact as someone who's supposed to be doing an investigation?
4: I will answer that. I have every confidence in our Attorney General to do what she has always done. Look at the facts, examine the record, and draw the proper conclusions. That's exactly what's going to happen in this case.
3: Attorney General, please.
5: I will not comment on a Facebook post.
1: Counselor, did the Attorney General put her thumb on the scale before she was put in charge of this?
2: Michael, this is embarrassing to the governor and to the Attorney General and to everyone that wants an independent investigation. Lady Justice is blind, but this attorney has already come out and made her opinion known. I don't disagree with what she said. It was horrendous. But she should not be the one conducting an investigation that she has already publicly said she's made her decision. She should recuse herself, and another prosecutor should be appointed if everybody wants Lady Justice to be blind and neutral.
1: I thought the same thing as I watched it unfold. Timothy Jansen, thank you for being here. Appreciate your expertise. Joining me now is Tom Thurman, a retired deputy district attorney in Davidson County, Tennessee. He helped prosecute the Vanderbilt case in which former football players raped an unconscious student in 2013. Prosecutors in that case had photographs and video of the assault. Counselor, thank you so much for being here. I was eager to have you as my guest because you handled something similar. At Vanderbilt, the victim first told police that nothing had happened, apparently repeating the story that a player had given her. How did you keep that from sinking your case?
6: Well, because we had video. She was unconscious the whole time, so she didn't know that anything had happened. And they were investigating a vandalism case where a door had been broken, and they showed video of four individuals carrying her into the room unconscious. So that started the investigation and talking to people. And obviously, the police were able to get search warrants and get cell phones, which showed video of the actual rape occurring. So it was a lot stronger case than what it appears to be in New York.
1: At Cornell, the accuser told police that part of that night was consensual and that she'd taken drugs voluntarily. Then days later, she texted one of the men that nothing, quote unquote, illegal had happened. Can you take a case with those facts to the jury?
6: From what I know about this case, it'd be very difficult because there's an archaic law in New York about intoxication. She admitted to voluntary alcohol and drug intoxication, but I think that would be very difficult with all the other facts in this case. So.
1: In your case, as you described at Vanderbilt, the victim was unconscious and you had tape. At Cornell, there's this appalling Snapchat message inviting fraternity members to join. Disgusting right. stuff, but it's not the same as having a video like your case.
6: That's correct. That's only one Snapchat sent by somebody. I assume they know who it was, but obviously that would be strong evidence in the case, but I don't think it's enough in this particular case.
1: So overall, and based on what you know, and new details are coming forth, you know, each and every day, how difficult do you see the Cornell case based on that which is in the public record so far?
6: Very difficult. I talked to my two other prosecutors on the Vanderbilt case. We all agreed that we couldn't prosecute this case the way it stands now with what information we have. There could be additional information that would allow it. But, you know, it's the late reporting. There's no rape kit done. They weren't able to get search warrants and get their cell phones, to my knowledge, and could have gotten a lot of evidence. A lot of evidence was lost because of the late reporting, too, so. Which is understandable in these cases. That happens a lot.
1: Your words, however truthful they may be, are going to be frustrating to a lot of people who are watching and seeing this case unfold. And you would say what to them, Mr. Thurman?
6: Well, obviously, it's the prosecutor's duty to only take cases forward they believe they can get a conviction beyond a reasonable doubt, which is strong. And there's a lot of problems in this particular case. And you'd have to sit down with the victim and talk to her, have a serious conversation about she wants to really go through something like this, which is very traumatic anyway. Would it add more to her trauma to go through a trial that you, in all likelihood, aren't going to win? You might get a hung jury. There might be some people that go, but there's so many issues in this case with the police investigation and you know, her inconsistent statements supposedly that she's made about that night. It just seems like it would be a defense attorney's dream to have this case.
1: Mr. Thurman, thank you so much for your legal analysis.
6: Okay. Thank you.
1: What are your thoughts? Hit me up on social media. I'll read some throughout the course of the program, Facebook, Twitter, YouTube. Should drunken sex be illegal? Is this where we're going? Well, Kyle, perfect segue, because in New York, if you choose to get high, if you choose to get intoxicated, you can't claim incapacity. Let me expand. Let me say something about today's poll question, because it's important, but it's complicated. New York's rape law draws a line that most people don't know exists. A person counts as mentally incapacitated and therefore legally unable to consent to sex only if the drugs or alcohol were given to them without their consent. If they drank or they got high voluntarily, the law generally protects them only if they were physically helpless, meaning unconscious, if they were physically unable to communicate. And that distinction is at the heart of the Cornell case. The district attorney, the DA, said that the student's original statement described her drug use as voluntary and didn't claim that she was unconscious. So under current law, that largely ended the inquiry. Critics call that the voluntary intoxication loophole. And they argue that somebody who's awake but too impaired to make a real decision is no more able to consent just because she chose the first drink. Minnesota closed a similar gap in 2021 after its Supreme Court overturned a rape conviction on exactly this point. And Assemblyman Jeffrey Dinowitz has a bill to do the same thing in New York. The other side deserves a hearing. What is the other side? Well, where's the line between being drunk and too drunk? If both people were impaired, who's responsible? And how does a jury decide months later whether somebody who was conscious and talking could still meaningfully say yes? Defense lawyers warned that the change could turn regrettable nights into felonies, to the point of the social media posting. So here's what I'm asking at Smirconish.com today. Should someone who voluntarily got drunk or high be considered legally unable to consent to sex, even if they were conscious and able to communicate? If you vote yes, you're voting to protect the impaired person the same as someone drugged against his or her will. And if you vote no, you're embracing New York's current law. 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Up ahead, a big report on media bias just came out. Plenty in my business would be disappointed by a score near zero. Why, I'm not, but I'm still chasing a Blutarski. And for years, we've heard the phrase, defund the police. But maybe the problem is that we're under-policed. Malcolm Gladwell is here to talk about that. Please register for my daily newsletter when you're voting at Smirconish.com. On the poll question, you'll get the work of illustrators, including Eric Alley.
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2: I received a report card this week, and I think I made the honor roll. 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It's a self-described public benefit corporation that rates news content for reliability and bias. So far, they've rated 915 TV and video shows, plus podcasts, websites, and print. Their stated mission is to bring people together. Ad Fontes believes that misleading, inaccurate, and polarizing media have driven us apart. Founder and CEO Vanessa Otero is a Denver patent attorney. She told me a couple of years ago that she started charting news sources as a hobby during the 2016 presidential campaign. The hobby then became a business. Ad Fontes has raised millions in investment. They've got a team of about 50, including some 40 trained analysts. Its clients include advertisers who use the ratings to decide where to spend their money. Today, each episode they rate is reviewed by a panel of at least three trained analysts, one left-leaning, one right-leaning, one center. They watch together, they discuss, and they must cite the words behind each score that they offer. They even weigh how a host treats guests. So cheerlead a guest who agrees with you, and your score drifts outward. Challenge one from the other side, and it moves toward the middle. The result is a chart that measures two things, reliability top to bottom and bias left to right. The bias scale runs from minus 42 on the far left to plus 42 on the far right. And dead center, that's zero. This program scored a plus 1.25 and landed in the group Ad Fontes calls generally reliable and minimally biased. My podcast, drawn from my daily SiriusXM radio program, scored a minus 3.76. Both are in the same center band as my previous scores. Now, let me put those numbers in context. Brett Baer's special report, that's a plus 10.46. Ben Shapiro's podcast, a plus 19.68. 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Meanwhile, 60 Minutes, minus 9.55. 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I wear my scores as a badge of honor. But it occurs to me that my classmates might be equally proud of theirs, proud of their left or right bona fides. I don't think either end of the ideological spectrum represents a majority, but that's where passion resides. And the money follows. For partisan outlets and politicians alike. It's a vicious cycle. Say something incendiary and you get platformed. Get platformed, and if you're a politician, you can fundraise. Platform and fundraise, and you can win a primary in a gerrymandered district, especially in a closed primary state. And after that, the general election is a foregone conclusion. Ad Fontes won't call anyone unbiased. Otero says nobody is, and I agree. But I'm proud of my grade, and I won't rest until I achieve a Blutarsky. A perfect 0.0. Still to come, more of your social media reaction. And with U.S. homicide rates higher than other Western nations, we discuss how it may be time to rethink our whole system. From putting more cops on the streets to putting less people in prison, Malcolm Gladwell is here on his new book, The American Way of Killing. I want to remind you, go to my website, smirconish.com. Answer today's poll question. Should someone who voluntarily got drunk or high be considered legally unable to consent to sex, even if they were conscious and able to communicate? If you're voting yes, you're voting to protect the impaired person, the same as somebody drugged against his or her will. If you vote no, you're embracing New York's current law. 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
1: 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You are responsible for your actions, and that includes both parties. Her drinking and drug use put herself in a dangerous situation, and the frat boys took advantage of her impaired state. I'm just going to pick up on impaired state because the legal question is then one of, was she incapacitated? And I know I keep going over this again and again and again, but I think it's that important. Incapacitation by that New York law is only when someone drugs you, you know, and you're unwitting in your behavior as a result. If you, I'll say it more simply, if you voluntarily get intoxicated, if you voluntarily get high, you can't claim incapacitation under New York law. That's the, I said in my opening commentary, I used the word peculiarity. That was the word that I wrote. And I think that's true. It's a peculiarity of New York law, which in combination with the inconsistencies in her statement or statements makes this a very, very difficult case to successfully prosecute. More social media reaction to my thoughts on Cornell and other people's thoughts. No, this seems reminiscent of the Duke lacrosse team frame-up by the then corrupt DA, Mike Nifong, now disbarred. Perhaps the Cornell fraternity were not behaving as angels, but all seemed to be consenting adults. Well, Rick, that's certainly what the DA in this case believed when he saw the statement. By the way, I think that some of the criticism, I'm this far extended, why don't I go all in? I think that a lot of the criticism of the DA is unfounded. That summary of her transcript didn't contain the line, and this is terrible. How someone, I'd like to know who prepared the summary. Because if in the interview she said, I know that I was 100% raped, and that didn't make it to the short form, the summary that she then signed, that's appalling. The DA had only that statement to work with. And you can make an argument, well, he should have requested the transcript as well. Then again, if I'm the accuser, if I'm the victim in this case, and they present me with a 6-page summary, and it doesn't contain that I believe I was raped, emphatically believe, then I'm not signing that statement. I mean, I could go round and round and round on this and see it from all vantage points. More social media reaction. What else do we have? The Cornell frat incident and rape allegations are disturbing and warrant investigation. I agree with that. But Governor Hochul using the sad situation to grandstand for political points is pathetic. Let me say this. I'm puzzled by Governor Hochul turning to Letitia James to be the one to conduct the investigation. Did the governor know that the AG put her thumb on the scale 3 days prior on Facebook? Catherine, do you have that Facebook? Sorry, I'm catching you cold on this. You know now we're totally unscripted. Do you have the Facebook post that we used in the A block? Check this out. So here's the New York Attorney General. What this young woman has been forced to endure is horrific and unacceptable. I'm holding her in my heart and in my prayers. I am too. To her and all survivors, you're not alone. But the part where she says what she's been forced to endure, did she not in that statement, and she's entitled to her opinion, but did she not in that statement weigh in and say, I'm accepting her version of what transpired, notwithstanding the DA's decision? Oh, okay. I mean, that's all right. But then are you the person appropriately investigating it and saying, I'm going to call balls and strikes? No, I think the Facebook post should have taken her out of the equation. And the other thing, it's all just taken on like a political dynamic. I don't see things in political red-blue terms, but by tapping her, it also became a political thing, and that's horrible. And none of this serves the young woman well. That's what I worry about most. I worry most that now we've just started a 2-year time process at the end of which she's not going to get the justice that she's looking for. And it'll be emotionally grueling. Make sure you're signing up for my newsletter when you're voting on the poll question today. But the poll question comes straight out of New York law. In New York, a person who's drugged without their knowledge can be considered legally unable to consent to sex, but somebody who drank or got high voluntarily generally can't unless they were unconscious or physically unable to communicate. And that's what I'm asking about today. The poll question is about the person in between, awake, talking, but too impaired to make a real decision. Vote yes, and you're saying that person should be protected by the law the same way as somebody drugged against their will. Vote no, and you're siding with the law as it stands today in New York. I've read it several times. I'm not going to read it again. It's on the screen. It's at smirconish.com. So go and vote on today's poll question. Still to come, my conversation with Malcolm Gladwell about his new book where he's got radical new prescriptions for dealing with our high murder rate. He says our system is doing the opposite of what we need to do. At smirconish.com, you're going to get the work of illustrators like Jack Oman.
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0: Are we thinking about gun violence all wrong? Malcolm Gladwell thinks so. In his new book, The American Way of Killing, The Invention of an Epidemic, he argues that we've misread our own history with guns, misunderstood what drives lethal violence, and drawn conclusions from crime data that's incomplete. And he makes a case, sure to provoke, some think that we're over-policed when the opposite is actually true. His conclusion, we've grown blind to how serious our gun problem really is. Malcolm Gladwell, the best-selling author, joins me now. Malcolm, thank you for being here. Los Angeles and Berlin, they're about the same size. LA has roughly 8,500 police officers. Berlin, about 18,000. You draw significance from that. What is it?
1: America is dramatically underpoliced relative to its peers around the Western world. So that comparison between LA and Berlin is not unusual. In fact, you can systematically go through major American cities and compare them to similarly sized cities in other places. And we have way too few cops. Police chiefs from other parts of the world come here and they're like, what are you guys doing? And what's fascinating about this is that the amount of money spent on public safety in European countries and America is about the same. But we spend this much on prisons and this much on cops, and they spend this much on cops and this much on prisons, right? We have completely different strategies, and there's no one who thinks our strategy is better. Doesn't it make more sense to spend your money on preventing crime than it does on locking the people up after they've committed a crime? We have it backwards.
0: From the book, you say this: the Germans look at America and they say, you are far too soft on crime. You have no police. Americans look at Germany and they say, you are far too soft on crime. You don't lock anybody up and your prisons are country clubs. You visited a Berlin prison with no barbed wire and much shorter sentences. Take us inside and tell me, what did that teach you about how we spend our crime dollars?
1: Yeah, there's a very different philosophy about imprisonment in Europe. Like I said, the focus there is on having large police forces that are connected to the community that can work closely to prevent crime. Once and when someone is arrested of a crime, the focus is on the certainty of arrest and the speed at which the justice systems move. The severity of punishment is not something they're hung up on. So their prisons don't look like ours. They're not horrendous places. There isn't barbed wire everywhere. The prisoners is a principle in Germany that the principle a prisoner has to be treated as closely as possible to someone who is on the outside, a free person, as possible. It's a very different, and we, you know, that's, it's very kind of striking to an American to visit a German prison, because it doesn't feel like what we're used to or what we have. We have an expectation that you're supposed to really seriously punish someone, but they're saying no. We're putting our emphasis somewhere else. And I think at the end of the day, their approach is the right one.
0: The rallying cry here in the United States after George Floyd was defund the police. Do you really think you could sell politically what you're prescribing in the new book?
1: Absolutely. I think that many Americans, I think if you explain to them the extent to which we're under police and all the things we can't do because we're under police. So I had a fascinating conversation when I was doing my reporting with a big city police chief named Dan Oates, who's a very, very well-respected police chief. And he walked me through an hour-long conversation, all the things he could do if he had European levels of cops, if he had twice as many police. He could establish ties to the community. He could know about problems before they bubbled up to the surface. He could have, you get a first glimpse of the kids who are getting into trouble from the schools. He would have much closer relationships with schools, so he would know which kids were on the wrong path. He would be able to get to a fight in a bar in 5 minutes as opposed to 10 minutes on a Saturday night, and that's the difference between someone dying and someone not. I mean, he went on and on and on and on, and the vision he was painting of what police look like when you have more of them was so appealing. You know, they can get out of the cars. You know, if you don't have enough cops, your police are just racing from one emergency to another inside their police car. You want to give them the time to get out of the car and get to know the community.
0: I can hear a criticism from viewers who haven't yet read the book. They'll say, well, research shows that when cities, when they add officers, maybe the homicide rate will drop, but arrests are going to go up for more minor offenses. Think broken windows philosophy. And folks in the minority community, they're the ones who will pay the price. You would say what?
1: I would say if that's what we're going to be doing with more police, then that's a mistake. The point of hiring more police is not to do more of the same. It is to pursue a completely different approach to law enforcement. So as a good example, the city that's had the largest drop in homicides in the last couple of years in this country is Baltimore. When Baltimore was the murder capital of the world, they arrested 100,000 people a year. Last year, they arrested 17,000. And their murder rate was a fraction of what it was a couple of years ago. The appropriate and a path to take law enforcement on is away from mass arrests and more towards working closely with the community.
0: Malcolm, when we see headlines that note a drop in homicide and you ISO on Memphis in the book, you say that might actually be a false positive. Why?
1: Homicide is the wrong, it's the wrong metric to use to judge the level of lethal violence, because there's two things that go on with a homicide, with the homicide rate. One is it's a measure of the amount of lethal violence, A, or potentially lethal violence. And two, it's a measure of how good your medical care is, right? If we get really good at treating gunshot wounds and we can get people to trauma centers really quickly and we have skilled surgeons, we can save a lot of people who would otherwise die. So we always forget about the second part. Some portion of the reason for the falling homicide rate in America in the last 20 years or so is we've gotten really, really good at saving the lives of people who we shoot. That doesn't mean we're a better society. It just means our doctors are really good.
0: Bottom line from the new book, The American Way of Killing, you see an expressive violence problem in the United States and that arguments here that go sideways, they get mixed with guns, and that's what separates us. Is that a fair encapsulation?
1: Yeah, well, you understand what homicide is. Homicide is basically young men having arguments and settling those arguments, those disputes, those grievances, what have you, with lethal weapons. And when there are lots of lethal weapons around, then you're going to have a high homicide rate.
0: Malcolm, you have really a unique gift of taking fresh eyes and looking at an old problem. I thought that the book was great. Thank you and good luck.
1: Thank you so much, Michael.
0: You still have time to vote on today's poll question. It's Mercatus.com. Should someone who voluntarily got drunk or high be considered legally unable to consent to sex, even if they were conscious and able to communicate? While you're there, register for my free and worthy daily newsletter. You'll get editorial cartoons from the likes of Rob Rogers,

Okay, there's the result so far. You know what I like about this? It's arguably the most complicated poll question I've ever asked. I've explained it three times over in the course of this hour. Should someone who voluntarily got drunk or high be considered legally unable to consent to sex, even if they were conscious and able to communicate? I like the fact that 27,000 so far were not intimidated, understood it, and voted. It's essentially 60-40, 59 to 41. And I would explain it this way. The 41% are embracing New York law, which applies in the Cornell case, and the 59% are saying New York law needs to change, that this definition of incapacitation shouldn't be limited to someone who's given meds or a drink against their will. Or said more simply, I hope, that you can voluntarily drink or get high and still get raped. You know, that it could begin one way and it could end dramatically different.

Social media reaction. If you haven't voted, go to Smirconish.com and vote. If you voted yes, you're supporting a precedent that all sex while drunk or high is potentially rape. That's a dangerous precedent that erodes personal agency and invites revenge and regret and weaponized through rape accusations, and it will effectively ruin dating and sex. Wow, I wish I had had Gene Douglas to put up on the screen before people voted on that. But some defense lawyers make that point, that you're going to be criminalizing consensual sex where there's booze or drugs involved. It's complicated. It's a complicated question. More social media reaction. What else do we have? You know that I don't see them in advance, right? All fraternities and sororities then need to be shut down if they make that law. All sexual encounters where someone has drank will be considered illegal. Again, Debbie Mack also liked that prior comment. Let me just ISO on the fraternity and sorority comment. I mean, you've got the Ivy League and you've got fraternities involved in this case. You know, two institutions, one writ large, very low in the public opinion polls these days. And I'm still a believer in the system. I'm still a believer in the mingling in a good sense that can come from men, women in a sorority living together, having to get along and divvy up tasks to make the housing unit work. So I hope it's not the death knell of fraternities. Quickly, I can do one more. I promise you I can. Hurry up. I've got my eye on the clock. No means no, full stop, no matter how high the woman is or how drunk or how far into the night goes. When she says stop, you stop. Agreed, Patrick. But was there a clear articulation in this case? The records we've read about and seen don't suggest that there was. If you missed any of today's program, you can always listen anywhere you get your podcasts. Thank you so much for watching. We will see you next week.

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1: 1 month out in the final stretch before the midterm elections and new CNN reporting on worries from House Republicans over their chances of holding on to the majority. And news just into CNN, just days after the failed execution of Krista Pike, the Tennessee governor announcing changes at the state's Department of Corrections. And later, brand new buildings, but too few workers. What veterans, military veterans, told CNN about the challenges that they are experiencing at the dozens of new VA health centers. Hello, everyone. Thank you so much for joining me. I'm Frederica Whitfield. All right, with just 31 days to go until midterm elections and politicians from both sides of the aisle are fighting hard to win the last-minute support of voters. And with polls showing Republicans struggling in some traditionally red states, President Trump is hitting the campaign trail to shore up support and energize his base. Today, he's stumping in Ohio, where the race for the Senate seat formerly held by Vice President J.D. Vance is in a dead heat right now. Our Julia Benbrook is at the White House. Julia, you've been covering President Trump on the campaign trail this week. And what have, you know, been sort of the key takeaways, and how is today's stop different?
2: Yeah, President Donald Trump, he has promised to hit the campaign trail hard over this next month. And he has already had rallies both in Oklahoma and Alabama. I attended that rally in Oklahoma, and that's an area where Trump has dominated. In fact, taking a look at the last presidential election, he had the majority of votes in all 77 Oklahoma counties. So when he was pressed on this, why spend time right now in those red states? He said that he wanted to thank them. He wanted to show gratitude to the voters there for delivering him some sweeping victories. Now, part of the strategy throughout all of this is focusing in on turnout. Trump has repeatedly said that he wants voters to pretend like he is on the ballot. That's a message that Republicans hope still resonates, even as Trump's approval rating has recently hit an all-time low.
3: When I'm on the ballot, when I'm not on the ballot, people don't go and vote so much. Pretend I'm running, please. Just pretend. Because I am on the ballot. I feel a little foolish. You know, I'm saying go out and vote, go out and vote. They're going to win in Atlanta, but still go out and vote. But we're not worried about them. We're worried about Michigan. We're worried about Texas. We're worried about a few states. But it's all about 35 different contests, not states, contests. And I'm going to just about all of them.
2: And a GOP official tells us that those stops in Oklahoma and Alabama are outliers in this overall travel strategy. And Trump is expected to hit more of these battleground areas. In fact, he is expected to be out and about almost every day this next month, really hitting the campaign trail. Today, he is headed to Dayton, Ohio, and that has a key Senate race to watch. Now, this is where Republican Senator John Husted is facing off against former Democratic Senator Sherrod Brown, and the Cook Political Report lists this as one of those Senate races that is considered a toss-up. I want to take a closer look at some of the other key Senate races to keep an eye out for. This is according to recent polling from the New York Times and Siena. You've got Iowa that is showing polling numbers very close right now. Then you have Texas. Trump is expected to hold a rally there in the coming days. That's scheduled for Wednesday in San Antonio. Then Alaska, a state that typically votes Republican, but that poll shows Democrats do have an edge. And then Kansas, a state that has not voted for a Democratic senator in decades. In fact, since 1932. So as Trump hits the campaign trail, some advisors have privately acknowledged that that focus on turnout can go one of two ways. It can really energize his base to get out and vote, but it can also energize Democrats to get out and vote. Trump is still in Washington right now, but he is expected to leave for Ohio in a matter of hours.
1: All right, Julia Benbrook at the White House, thanks so much. All right, Democrats are hoping to set a blue wave rolling over Capitol Hill and into the governor's mansions in many states next month. And Republicans are looking to hold on to as much power as they can as they face constituents who are growing increasingly angry over high gas prices, the ongoing war in Iran, and even immigration. I want to bring in now Kadia Goba, political reporter for The Washington Sun. Kadia, great to see you. So sources tell CNN that a growing number of Republicans are are privately worried about their chances of holding the majority next month and are focusing on how to limit Democrats' power. But what are you hearing?
4: Yeah, this isn't anything new. As a reporter on the Hill, Republicans, House members especially, have been saying this for a very long time. They feel that they haven't quite nailed the affordability messaging, and it makes them nervous. They are also very fearful that their base is not turning out, primarily because many of them are upset with Trump being in a war, as well as frustrated with gas prices and grocery prices. But even more shocking, about 2 months ago, I heard a senator say that very thing, that he was very doubtful about whether or not they would hold on to the Senate. So I think the reality is setting in for many of them. And we kind of see it where money is starting to shift, or there's conversations about shifting money about different campaigns. And then we see different kind of messaging for Republicans are talking about healthcare all of a sudden, which should be a big indication they're trying to reach someone outside of their regular voter base.
1: Well, interesting. Well, let's elaborate a little further on that, you know, the change of the messaging, healthcare being one of those things. However, people are pretty upset, you know, about and whether you're Republican or Democrat, about losing some of their coverage by way of, you know, Affordable Care Act that has been weakened by this administration. So what other shifts in messaging are happening?
4: Well, that's precisely it. Typically, Democrats sort of own the healthcare messaging, right? And they've done so for several years now. It's interesting to see people like Marionette Miller Meeks and Tom Keene from New Jersey, as well as Representative Valadao. Now, some of them have been talking about it on the Hill side, but to see actual ads about Medicare and, you know, healthcare, they're framing it around fraud. It's quite interesting, and it to me, it indicates a sort of panic to getting closer to the midterm.
1: And then in a twist, you know, President Trump, you know, is now urging Republicans, again, this is another category of messaging, to actually cast their ballots early, either in person or by mail. I mean, considering he has long decried mail-in voting as rife with fraud, even though he has done it himself, you know, mailed in his ballot. What does this message now tell you?
4: I think we saw some of that in the 2024 election also, right? After several litigations over mail-in ballots, all of a sudden there was a shift on whether people should vote by mail. I think, again, the Republican base, or Republicans see that their base will, a lot of them are threatening to stay home, and that is a way to incentivize people to actually come out. But again, probably, you know, a message that that they see something is wrong, or they see numbers dipping, whether it's, you know, districts that were likely Republican are becoming, you know, sort of Republican, or if you look at the president's polling numbers, they're not great. So all of those are sort of indications that they have a base problem and they need to work on it.
1: All right. Khadija Gopa, we'll leave it there for now. Thank you so much.
4: Thanks for having me.
1: All right. We're also learning new details today on the Fly Dubai co-pilot suspected of attacking his captain on a flight to Tel Aviv. Sources tell CNN the suspect was removed from his previous job at Oman's national airline following concerns over his extremist views. Terrorist images and misogynistic posts were also found on his social media. Also today, UAE's attorney general is calling the attack a terrorist attack. CNN international diplomatic editor Nick Robertson is with us now from Jerusalem. Nick, I mean, is anyone talking about how this suspect was able to get a job at the Fly Dubai Airlines, given the history and these allegations?
5: Yeah, I think from what we're beginning to learn, it really is a going to be an area of focus. How could he have been hired by Fly Dubai? How could he have been authorized to fly into Israeli airspace? At many levels, there will be intelligence services in both countries, the airline as well, of course, facing those very, very tough questions. We're just learning new details as well about the attack. Israeli Prime Minister Benjamin Netanyahu has been speaking to the Indian captain, the one who was hit by this attacking pilot. Hamam al-Hamami is his name. That's the Omani pilot who did the attacking. We're learning from the Indian captain telling Prime Minister Netanyahu in this video phone conversation that they've had, saying that the pilot, the Omani pilot, asked the Indian captain, or told him that he wanted to pray, and for the Indian captain said, okay, I'll look away and I'll just look out, you know, the cockpit window here for 5 minutes. And then the Indian captain said, suddenly I felt a blow on the back of my head. And what we've learned from the Emirati Attorney General, who's leading the investigation, who calls this a terrorist act, he said that the attacker had taken the emergency axe from inside the cockpit. This is the axe that's kept there in case the plane crashes or they need to break out some part of the aircraft. He took the emergency axe and attacked the captain. And of course, we've heard from the captain recounting the stories of how essentially on his last effort, he was able to open the door, allow the passengers to get on board, to subdue the Omani pilot. But as you're saying, there are details that are emerging about this Omani pilot. His background, he'd worked for a number of years, and this is coming from his social media, he'd worked for a number of years at Oman Air, but then been let go in 2025. He'd been let go because there were concerns about his extremist views. He'd then worked for about 6 months for Air Maroc, the Moroccan airline. That job terminated early this year. There's nothing more on his social media about joining Fly Dubai. So he has this questionable track record on his social media. And the other things that are becoming apparent about him are these postings to his social media that were released a few hours later in the day after his attack. And they appear to indicate some quite extremist views. Mentions sort of derogatory terms about women, but also about apostates, non-believers in Islam. And interestingly, at the end of one of those social media posts, there's pictures of a former Al-Qaeda leader. So this, of course, is going to feed into the investigation, feed into what the Emiratis and the Israelis are joining in on that investigation. We understand the Attorney General there in the UAE leading the investigation that he's called a terrorist act.
1: Wow, all incredible details. All right, Nick Robertson, thank you so much. Coming up, first for the Kennedy Center Honors. The ceremony is moving out of the venue that gave the awards its very name. The move comes as the Kennedy Center remains closed amid a legal fight over its future. And she was just at Cornell University this week talking about misogyny and gender-based violence. That was the invitation to come. Now, Cynthia Miller Idris joins us as that campus faces renewed scrutiny over rape allegations and questions about how the case was handled.
6: 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Tonight at 9 on CNN.

0: Very Haunted Renovation, Tuesday at 8 on HGTV.
1: New York Governor Kathy Hochul has appointed a special prosecutor to investigate allegations of a gang rape at a Cornell University fraternity house back in 2024. The governor says she is deeply disturbed with the original investigation that was conducted by the Cornell police. Now she has appointed New York State Attorney General Letitia James to take over the case. We also heard in records obtained by the New York Times, the Tompkins County District Attorney's Office in November of 2024 declined to review any additional evidence, including more interviews gathered by campus police beyond the six-page statement signed by Jane Doe. That's according to a Cornell police investigator whose note about a conversation with the DA was obtained by the Times. The Times also reported prosecutors did not express interest in the additional evidence because they had decided, based on Doe's statement, that, quote, criminal charges would not be pursued in this case. The investigator's note said that. CNN's Jason Carroll has the latest.
2: What we learned yesterday raised even more troubling questions about what was done and not done after this young woman came forward.
3: New York's governor visibly angry as she stood next to the state's attorney general, focusing her ire on the Tompkins County District Attorney and the Cornell Police Department.
2: In what world would the police learn from a victim that she'd been literally gang raped while intoxicated by five men in a fraternity house and not elevate those allegations to the district attorney?
3: Governor Kathy Hochul referred to crucial statements Jane Doe allegedly made to Cornell police in 2024. A New York Times report showed, according to a university internal investigation, Jane Doe allegedly told campus police, "I can say with 100% confidence I was raped." That allegation was not included in what university police handed over to the district attorney.
2: Them sending a partial record over is, in my judgment, a failure.
3: Attorney General Letitia James now leading the investigation.
4: Every New Yorker deserves to know that when they report a crime, it will be investigated fully and fairly, that they will be seen and heard. That is the promise of our justice system. I stand ready to lead a process guided by the facts and the law.
3: According to the New York Times report, there were about 120 pages of Jane Doe's interviews with Cornell police and the school's Title IX office. The Tompkins County District Attorney telling CNN earlier this week he received a six-page statement, which did not include her explicit rape allegation. The DA says he supports the governor's decision, saying it has become clear that we were not provided the full picture by the university.
5: She clearly said, "I was 100% raped." She clearly says she was hit and there was violence utilized. All that was sanitized out of the six-page police report. I think there was a lot of protection of the university and its reputation. And I don't like the word cover-up, but it feels like a cover-up was going on.
3: Some students here telling us they welcome the attorney general taking over the investigation. Many still critical of the university's response, saying there has not been enough transparency, accusing the university's president of not publicly addressing the issue enough.
6: I think administration needs to talk to our students, not just handle it and let our students have to do it. Our students are the ones who have to conduct the town hall to be heard and understood, whereas they get to just like leave, go home, and send out an FAQ with no type of real explanation about our disciplinary process.
3: The administration at Cornell have released written statements since the alleged assault 2 years ago, including one on Tuesday, saying in part, "The events that took place on our campus in 2024 were appalling then and remain so now. We recognize that these reports have raised difficult and understandable questions about how Cornell responds to allegations of sexual misconduct on campus." We visited the university president's office, but were unable to meet him, and he did not respond to our multiple calls requesting an interview.
1: All right, Jason Carolla, thank you so much. My next guest is a Cornell alumna who returned this week as an invited speaker. She was there to discuss her book and give a lecture Wednesday on the links between misogyny and violent extremism and the pathways that lead to it. That lecture was scheduled before the 2024 allegations of gang rape came to light. Joining me right now to discuss is Dr. Cynthia Miller-Idris, Director of the Polarization and Extremism Research and Innovation Lab at American University and author of the book, Man Up, The New Misogyny and the Rise of Violent Extremism. So good to see you, Professor. And I'm wondering, you know, while you were invited to the campus to kind of talk about something else, you were compelled to say, I'm going to address this because of all that has been reported in this investigation and, you know, where it's gone. So this does hit close to home to you as a former student at Cornell. So I'm wondering, when you did enter that auditorium, even though you had an idea of what you were going to address, what did you witness in these students? How did you kind of read the room? What did you observe in them?
7: Yeah, well, thanks. It's great to be here, even under these circumstances. Good to see you again. I would say the feeling of campus was, even before I walked into the auditorium, I'd gotten there the day before, and I had breakfast with students and lunch with students and a dinner with faculty the night before. And I met the son of a friend who's a freshman there for coffee and asked, you know, so all of these occasions to ask how they were doing. And across the board, I think everyone is feeling raw and very angry at the university and really despondent at the lack of response. As of that message that they got Tuesday night that we just heard in the segment was the first time anyone had heard from the university since the allegations were, since the news was broken by the student journalists the previous week. So they hadn't heard anything. And I think when you let liability get in the way of your own humanity and your empathy for the community, we have, you know, an incredible problem on campuses.
1: Mm. And then in your lecture, you know, you actually did express disappointment in the journey of these investigations, the way the school administration has allegedly, you know, handled things. You felt, in your words, let down. Can you elaborate a little bit further on what you said to them?
7: Yeah, I said, you know, I mean, I was about to give a lecture on the invisibility of gender-based violence and misogyny and its repercussions for things like political violence, where there's a documented connection. And so I felt like, how could I possibly, as an alum, I went there, my mom went there, this is a place that means a lot to me. And so I said, you know, I thanked them for having me and for selecting me. It is an incredible honor to be the university's lecturer for the year. It's one person gets chosen. It is an honor. And at the same time, I feel incredibly let down by an administration who has not only handled this horrifically, right, in every documented way, but where nothing seems to have changed in the 36 years since I was a freshman, because these kinds of stories were prominent then and everyone knew, I knew, my friends knew, it didn't make any difference if you reported it.
1: And what do you mean by that? Didn't.
7: You're saying there has been
1: a pattern of this kind of behavior that is tied to allegations of this caliber over 36 years?
7: I think that there has been, not just at Cornell, but in Greek life more broadly, a longstanding history of rampant abuses that are fueled by alcohol and drugs, and that don't either the women are unconscious or they are, the allegations are not provable. I mean, what my friends have heard, what I've heard on social media this week from members of my own class of things they observed at the time that I was there were things like they reported it and were told there's not enough to go on, right? So that was the 90s. And I just assumed that things were better now. And so to hear that the university handled this so badly, and I don't think Cornell's an exception here, was a deep cutting disappointment to me, especially as a scholar of gender-based violence and as an alum.
1: And I do want to mention, you know, a statement from the university that says, in part, the university conducted a, quote, thorough Title IX investigation, and the university supports the referral to a criminal grand jury. You were, you know, booked over a year ago to discuss your book, and then you pivoted because of all that's taken place recently. But do you see some real overlap here in what you had planned to talk about and what you consequently felt you needed to shift to talk about?
7: Absolutely. I mean, one of the things that I talk about in my book is that 60% of all mass attackers in the U.S. have a documented criminal history of domestic and intimate partner violence. That doesn't even include things like stalking or harassment or sexual assault. When you look at those types of things, it's very nearly everyone. And so, you know, we ignore that in the field in part because these things are so invisible. They're considered private, or there's not enough documentation, or local law enforcement handles it and dismisses the cases. And so one of the things I point out is then when we provably ignore these things at the interpersonal level, we do tremendous harm to victims and survivors, of course. And we also create bigger risk, because one of the biggest predictor we have of rising support for political violence and willingness to engage in it is misogyny. And so, you know, when we ignore it at all of our peril. And the best way to a safer society is to reduce some of this interpersonal violence at earlier stages.
1: What is your advice to parents? Parents who are watching right now, parents who may have been in the audience there and excited about their kids being in college, you know, all parents, all of us who worry sick about our kids who are away in college, young men and young women, you worry about how they're going to handle certain crossroads, what kind of choices they're going to make. So what is your advice on, allaying those concerns or fears?
7: Yeah, I think the first and most important thing for both young men and women is to have open and very frank conversations with them, both about the risks in the hazing system and the sexual assaults that happen in alcohol and drug-fueled contexts like fraternities, but also other types of contexts like that on college campuses. And so I would really urge them to be aware, to be allies, to be supporters, to be looking out for each other. When you see something that's off, when you see someone that appears inebriated or drugged potentially. And so being support members for each other on these campuses. And also I would urge parents to really ask for transparency on the part of universities. How many reports were there? How were they resolved? The USA Today reported this week that there were 1,200 sexual assault reports at Cornell over the last 7 years. And I think only 1% resulted in expulsion or suspension of the men, 7 cases. So, you know, that's not a great figure to be looking at, especially when most women don't report, most victims don't report.
1: All right. All incredible points. Dr. Cynthia Miller-Idris, thank you so much for being with us.
7: Thank you for having me.
1: Coming up, a botched execution in Tennessee is raising new questions about what went wrong and what happens now to the inmate who survived.
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2: Breaking news, the head of Tennessee's prison system is stepping down. Governor Bill Lee just announced that Corrections Commissioner Frank Strada will resign this month. This is following the state's botched attempt to execute Krista Pike earlier this week. Her attorney says Pike remains unconscious and on a ventilator. Let's get right to CNN's Rafael Romo. You've been following this. Where are we right now with this?
3: A lot of people following this closely for the fallout, especially after what happened on Friday, Fred. And it's been almost 3 days since Krista Pike survived Tennessee's attempt to execute her via lethal injection on Wednesday. And there are still many, many unanswered questions about how something like this could have happened. In a statement, Tennessee Governor Bill Lee announced in the last few hours that the head of Tennessee's prison system is resigning. In the same statement, Tennessee Department of Correction Commissioner Frank Strada said that stepping down is, quote, in the best interest of Tennesseans. As for Krista Pike, she remains unconscious in the Nashville area hospital where she is intubated and on a ventilator. Pike's attorney said Friday that she is receiving life-saving care after being injected with two ostensibly fatal doses of pentobarbital. In a statement, Pike's attorneys, Stephen Farrell and Luke Einen, said that their client is being treated for the serious effects of the pentobarbital administered during the execution attempt, including significant injuries to both arms. Tennessee Governor Bill Lee, a Republican, announced the day after the state tried to kill her, a thorough and comprehensive review of Pike's case will be done by a third party.
4: That investigation will be thorough, and it's going to take time. And therefore, the last scheduled execution for this year will not take place. Tennesseans deserve a justice system that's fair, that's consistent, that is faithfully administered.
3: Governor Lee also announced he has halted the execution of death row inmate Gary Sutton, which was scheduled for December. Pike, who was said to become the first woman executed in Tennessee in 200 years, was originally sentenced to death after being convicted of the 1995 murder of 19-year-old Colleen Slemmer. Randy Spivey, one of Pike's attorneys, said the governor's call for a review of the execution protocol doesn't go far enough. He called for Lee to commute her sentence, saying Spike has endured punishment, quote, greater, he said, than any other person in the history of the American death penalty. But again, many questions here also about what's going to happen with Pike. If she has taken off that ventilator, can she survive? So many unanswered questions.
2: Right. And who ultimately would make that kind of decision?
3: Right.
2: Still unanswered. All right. Rafael Romo, thank you so much.
3: Thank you.
2: All right, coming up, a brand new VA clinic billed as a state-of-the-art crown jewel is struggling to keep its doors staffed. Veterans say they are paying the price.
5: It's the fact that they can't keep staff, that they can't hire staff, that it's taking too long. That's making wait times too long. That's making it impossible for veterans to actually

0: A search is underway off the coast of Massachusetts for a medical transport plane with six people on board. The Gulfstream was flying from Bermuda to Boston overnight when the FAA reported losing contact with the aircraft early this morning. The plane is registered to a Canada-based air ambulance company. More on this breaking story in the next hour. And for the first time ever, the Kennedy Center honors will not be held at the Kennedy Center. The annual award ceremony is moving to Washington's Capital One Arena in December. The change comes as the Kennedy Center remains closed while a legal and political battle play out. A leadership at the iconic venue says the building needs a major renovation and has raised the possibility of adding President Trump's name to the cultural landmark. Both of those fights are currently tied up in court. And CNN has new reporting on another challenge for U.S. military veterans trying to get the care they need. The Department of Veterans Affairs has built or updated dozens of health care facilities after benefits were expanded under the Biden administration. But many are now struggling to staff them. That's leaving some veterans with trouble getting appointments, even when they need help urgently. Here's CNN's Brian Todd.
1: We have new reporting on staffing problems at VA clinics, including a brand new VA clinic in Fredericksburg, Virginia, which was supposed to be a real crown jewel. It cost more than $350 million to build. The VA touted it as the largest VA healthcare clinic in the U.S., spanning more than 470,000 square feet, completely state-of-the-art. But now, 19 months after the ribbon cutting, the VA is struggling to staff the facility, according to our sources, and some veterans are telling us their care has suffered as a result. Now, according to VA data obtained by CNN, the Fredericksburg clinic has a staffing vacancy rate of nearly 40%, which means more than 350 positions there have not been filled. The VA says it's opened 41 new clinics across the U.S. That same data that we obtained shows that roughly half of those new facilities had double-digit vacancy rates as of July. At Fredericksburg, that's translated into hardship for some veterans. I spoke with one Marine veteran who sought treatment there, Michael Dunlap, who told me he's gone through four primary care doctors in the span of a year and a half at the Fredericksburg clinic. They've all quit, he says, just sending him a form letter saying they wouldn't be there anymore.
2: You have to start over every time. You know, they can look at your records, but until they talk to you and know you, it slows everything down, you know. And you build up a rapport with a doctor, and now you've lost a little bit of confidence because now you've got to explain everything all over again.
1: Other veterans told us they had problems getting in for initial appointments at Fredericksburg, and one was turned down for urgent care visits, all, they say, because of staffing shortages. Now, those veterans described going to a gleaming, clean facility without many people in it, and with a huge parking lot, much of it very empty, as these recent pictures that I took show. One health care provider at Fredericksburg, who asked to remain anonymous out of fear of retribution, told us doctors and other providers at Fredericksburg are burned out, exhausted, and that's why they're leaving. This provider likened the work atmosphere there to, quote, a car production line. That was reiterated to us by Democratic Congressman Eugene Vindman, a veteran himself who represents that district where the Fredericksburg VA clinic is located.
3: It is the fact that they can't keep staff, that they can't hire staff, that it's taking too long, that's making wait times too long, that's making it impossible for veterans to actually get in the door, and that's what needs to get fixed.
1: The VA is staunchly defending its operations at Fredericksburg. VA Press Secretary Quinn Slavin, in a statement to CNN, said, quote, "The Fredericksburg VA clinic is opening in phases. It met its hiring goals in the first three phases and is now in phase four. In less than 2 years since opening, the clinic has already completed more than 245,000 appointments and is ahead of schedule for enrolling new patients." Outside analysts tell us some of this is not the VA's fault. They say the VA opened these clinics as the entire country is experiencing a shortage of doctors, nurses, and other providers, with even greater shortages projected in the next decade. And they say the VA has to deal with an unwieldy bureaucracy and often cannot pay doctors the same salaries that they would make in the private sector. Brian Todd, CNN, Washington.
0: And coming up on the Iran war, President Trump says part of the problem with ending the conflict is not knowing who to deal with. I'll be joined by a former U.S.-Iran envoy about the message coming from Iranian leadership.
4: Have I got news for you? Tonight at 9 on CNN.

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1: Chef David Chang is on a cross-country food journey with an all-new episode of The Detour. This week, Dave hits the road in Northern California. CNN's Sarah Seidner sat down with David Chang to talk about the people and the episode and the food along the way.
2: You jump in a car with your buddy, longtime friend.
3: Yes, Christine.
2: And you go to Northern California.
3: I love San Francisco. I love the Bay Area wine country. So many of my closest friends live there. I think it's one of the most special places in the world to eat and to travel. Great produce. And it was a no-brainer to go there.
2: There's an incredible array of food. But there is a down-home-ness about that area as well, because it's farmers who are doing
3: and winemakers that are doing it a little bit counter to what is in vogue right now.
2: It was, by the way, the first place I ever ate dim sum. My close friend Amber Lee took me to a dim sum restaurant, and she goes, I cannot believe, because I'd eaten a lot of things from a lot of places, she says, I cannot believe you've never had this, and I have not stopped eating it.
3: I feel like I've traveled Sonoma and Napa quite a bit. So part of this was going to places and challenging what I actually know and my biased assumptions, like everything's the same thing. I was wrong about everything. It was always great hanging out with Chris, but California was fun, and there was a lot of stories that we could have told, for sure.
2: Maybe I'm a weirdo. You ever put kimchi on it?
3: You're intuitive eating. You know what's up.
2: So, California, how is this one different? Because you're with someone who knows you. You could tell that.
3: I always joke that the point of having friends is trying to make fun of each other.
2: Yes, because they know you love them.
3: Chris and I tried to make fun of each other all day, every day, and try to get it under each other's skin. And that's what a road trip is. If you haven't been on a road trip with your friends, if you're not making fun of each other, it's not a road trip.
2: You're looking at your phone. Get off the phone. Don't let the algorithm tell you what to do.
3: Have a conversation in real life, not on FaceTime, not on Zoom, and just have a different experience.
2: Because you might just find some joy.
1: 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An all-new next hour coming up. Artificial intelligence is helping drive stock markets to record highs, but there's another side to the boom. New data shows jobs disappearing in some of the industries embracing AI the fastest. Plus, nearly 90 years later, could we finally learn what happened to Amelia Earhart? After she disappeared while trying to fly around the world, a new expedition is heading to a remote Pacific island to try to solve the mystery.
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2: Hello again, and thank you so much for joining me. I'm Frederica Whitfield. We begin this hour with breaking news. A search is underway off the coast of Massachusetts for a medical transport plane with six people on board. The Coast Guard is searching off the coast of Massachusetts near Nantucket. The Gulfstream was flying from Bermuda to Boston overnight when the FAA reported losing contact with the aircraft early this morning. The plane is registered to a Canadian-based company, Latitude Air Ambulance. Air traffic controllers got word that the Boston-bound air ambulance was having some sort of issue.
3: Roger, you said you're coming in the line, is that what you said? Okay, you declare an emergency or no? Okay, you're coming in a little weak, so you're I didn't hear what your response was if you were declaring an emergency or no.
2: Former FBI, a retired Navy pilot, Richard Colco, is joining me right now. Richard, great to see you. So what do you think, or what do you decipher from that audio?
4: Well, something quickly happened that was very bad for the aircraft and the passengers on board. They were at about 24,000 feet, made a quick descent to 11,000 feet at very rapid pace. And as we just heard from that radio transmission, they declared an emergency, and then they just disappeared from radar. A relatively short flight, just a few hundred miles from Bermuda to Boston, I think about 600 miles. And in a medevac, so somebody ill was on the plane. There were two Bermuda persons on board, and the four other members of the flight crew were Canadian. Very expensive flight. These flights usually cost upwards of $100,000 to move somebody in an air medevac. So it'll be difficult to determine exactly what happened.
2: Let's talk about how they would go about looking for this aircraft now, if there's some belief that it might be in the water after, you know, this audio transmission was heard, losing contact. How will they go about searching? What kind of equipment is going to be used in that area? And it was in the middle of the night, very dark.
4: Good point. Coast Guard jumped into it right away. They launched multiple aircraft, some fixed-wing airplanes, as well as some helicopters. They got some Coast Guard cutters out there right away, a 47-foot lifeboat, as well as a 150-foot, what's called a fast response cutter. And they're out there doing a search. The first way they'll search, obviously, is the path that the airplane was expected to take. And then you can find online the different tracks that the aircraft are taking. They'll do what's called a grid search. They'll use every method that they have available searching from above. When an aircraft goes in the water, it's got what's called an ELT, or an emergency locator transmitter, and they can either deploy this manually, or when it goes into the water, that'll light it off as well, and that provides a radio signal. And then, as you all know, from all the times we talk about airplane incidents or crashes, the black boxes, people don't realize this, but black boxes, they've actually got beepers as well. When they go underwater, that starts them as well. So if an airplane ends up on the bottom of the ocean, it puts out a beep, and that's another way that the searchers can look for it.
2: What kind of depths are we talking about with the water there near Nantucket, where about where the call may have been made?
4: Shouldn't be extensive. They had gotten fairly close to the shore or to the coastline, as you can see from that search grid provided by the flight radar folks that shows the airplanes. Shouldn't be more than a few hundred feet of depth of water right there. It does drop off more quick than that, but they won't have I don't think they'll have too much difficulty at some point locating this aircraft. Hopefully on the surface, there should be something floating if the airplane did indeed go into the water. But at this point, if the airplane had flown to land, there certainly would have been a phone call by now. So I'm not sure what the results are going to be there. The weather has gotten better, though, there for searching. I believe they flew into some bad weather last night.
2: Oh, my goodness. All right, Richard Colco, thank you so much. Let us know if you happen to hear anything more on this. Appreciate it.
4: Will do.
2: All right. We're also following growing outrage over gang rape allegations at Cornell University. A criminal investigation is now underway after New York's governor appointed State Attorney General Letitia James to take over the case. Governor Kathy Hochul rebuked the original investigation conducted by campus police, saying she was, I'm quoting now, deeply disturbed, end quote, by how it was handled. Plus, records obtained by the New York Times show the Tompkins County District Attorney's Office in November of 2024 declined to review any additional evidence gathered by campus police beyond the six-page statement signed by Jane Doe. That is according to a Cornell police investigator whose note about a conversation with the DA was obtained by the Times. CNN reporter Mark Morales joining me now with more details on this. Mark, I mean, the campus has said their investigation into the rape allegations was thorough. Well, what are you hearing about the reaction from faculty and students on campus?
0: Well, students on campus are very upset with both the university and law enforcement for how this was handled. You can see it in the cancellation of fraternity events this weekend. That's all canceled. There's a protest that's going to be happening on Monday. And this is the kind of event where the more details trickle out, the angrier people become. It just sort of kindles that fire. And as you mentioned, the New York Times coming out with this report that the district attorney's office refused to look at that new evidence. And some of this new evidence was new interviews, a reviewing of messages. They even reached out to the attorneys for some of the accused, and they were looking to present this information to the district attorney's office. But internally, according to the Times again, the district attorney's office got together, huddled, discussed this information, and decided that based on the six-page document that Jane Doe had already signed, they weren't going to pursue criminal charges. Now, the ABC News also came out with new text messages that were between Jane Doe and two of her attackers. And in those messages, you actually see them apologize for what happened that night. And these are the kind of things that actually prompted New York Governor Kathy Hochul to put the New York State Attorney General Letitia James as the special prosecutor in this case. Take a listen.
5: No institution gets to protect its reputation at the expense of a young person seeking justice. No public official gets to look the other way when the system breaks down and fails our young people.
6: I know that you want answers. I do, too. A comprehensive investigation of this nature takes time, but my office is committed to seeing it through.
0: So this investigation is now going to take some time. And remember way back when this first started, there were two things at play here. There's the Title IX investigation that the university was doing, and that was happening alongside this possible criminal investigation that the district attorney was working on. Now, in these types of situations, it's not uncommon for both to work together. But remember that law enforcement is the one that has the ability to issue search warrants or issue subpoenas to get some of this information. So just because a university has it doesn't necessarily mean that a law enforcement agency can't go back and get it. And again, in these types of situations, they usually work together. So there's a lot of questions that still need to be answered here. Fred?
2: Yeah, indeed. All right. Mark Morales, thank you so much for that. Still to come, President Trump hits the campaign trail with 1 month to the midterms. In this final stretch, new CNN reporting on worries from House Republicans over the chances of holding on to the majority. And dramatic images from France show fires in the streets as high school students clash with police. The protesters say their schools are underfunded and understaffed.

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1: Sunday at 8 on CNN.
2: Midterm elections are just 1 month away, and with Republicans facing major political headwinds, President Trump is hitting the campaign trail in traditionally red states. Today, he'll be in Ohio, where the fight for Vice President J.D. Vance's former Senate seat stands at a razor-thin margin. The president is urging GOP voters nationwide to get their ballots in. Posting on Truth Social this morning, Republicans must win the 2026 midterm elections, and we must use every appropriate tool, whether you vote early, absentee, by mail, or in person. Our Julia Benbrook is at the White House. Julia, I mean, this is a change in messaging from the president, who for a very long time railed against mail-in ballots in particular, despite frequently using them himself to cast votes.
3: Yeah, a big focus and strategy over this next month for Republicans is to focus in on turnout. And in a pre-recorded message, President Donald Trump told Republicans that they need to get out and vote during the midterms. But he also said that they should use the mail-in voting method if that is available to them. And as you pointed out, that is notable because he has railed against this method. He has repeatedly and falsely claimed that mail-in voting links to widespread voter fraud. So while his message on that has not been consistent, his message on the campaign trail in recent days has been. He is telling voters that they need to pretend he is on the ballot, using that as a way to encourage voters to get out. And he did promise he's going to hit the campaign trail hard over this next month. He's already had rallies in Oklahoma and in Alabama. And when he was pressed on why he would spend time in those historically red states, he said that he wanted to thank them, that he wanted to show gratitude for some of the sweeping victories they've delivered to him in the past. Here's a bit of the message that he shared last night in Mobile, Alabama.
4: I'm asking you to pretend that I'm on the ballot. Here's what happens. When I'm not on the ballot, we don't do well. We have 44% or 48% less people. When I'm on the ballot, we kill everybody. So just close your eyes and pretend I'm on the ballot. But in a way, I am on the ballot because we have to win.
3: Now, according to a GOP official who spoke with CNN, those stops in Oklahoma and in Alabama are outliers in the overall travel schedule, that he will be hitting more battleground areas. And today he is in Dayton, Ohio. He'll be traveling there in a matter of hours. And there is a Senate race there to watch. This is where Republican Senator John Husted is facing off against former Democratic Senator Sherrod Brown. And according to the Cook Political Report, this is one of seven Senate races that is labeled as a toss-up. Now, taking a closer look at some of the other key races to watch in that chamber, a New York Times Siena poll found that in Iowa, the numbers there are very close. In Texas, that is where Trump is going to be traveling next week. He's expected to make a stop in San Antonio on Wednesday. Then you also have Alaska, a state that typically votes Republican, but that this poll shows that Democrats have an edge right now. And then in Kansas, a state that has not voted for a Democratic senator in decades, in fact, since 1932. So as Trump hits the campaign trail, some advisors have privately acknowledged that this push for turnout can go a couple of different ways. Of course, it can motivate his base to get out and vote. It can also motivate Democrats who are not happy to get out and vote. Right now, Republicans have control of the White House, the Senate, and the House, and any change in that dynamic can really have a big change in the political atmosphere here. Fred.
2: All right, indeed. Julia Benbrook at the White House, thanks so much. All right, now I want to bring in CNN senior political reporter Aaron Blake. Aaron, great to see you. So President Trump making it clear he wants Republicans to win big in the midterms, and he's even offering some financial incentive in the hopes of making that happen, posting this video on Truth Social this morning.
4: Our country is doing so well under Republican leadership that only I can make you this promise. If Republicans win the House of Representatives and the Senate, I'm going to give all adult citizens in the United States of America $5,000.
2: All right, $5,000. Sometimes he's talking about $500 for something else and then $90 for something else. I mean, what is going on here?
5: Well, this is, of course, a promise that he initially talked about at the Republican midterm convention last month, and it kind of blew up at the time. There were actually a number of members of his own party and conservatives who criticized this. Some of them outright called it a bribe. You're basically giving voters a quid pro quo where you're saying, if you give me this outcome that I want, I will deliver you money. Now, he's giving it to everybody, not just to people who vote Republican, but that's because it would be impossible to verify who actually voted for whom. I think you have the right framing here, which is that this is part of a larger effort of really pushing the boundaries of what is acceptable when it comes to appealing to voters. You have not just the promises of $5,000, which are probably pretty impractical given the cost and given the legality of it, but you also have the $500 checks that are going out to some Obamacare recipients. You have the new thing today where there's nearly $100 checks going out to some seniors. Of course, the White House is also running taxpayer-funded ads that are very much geared towards the election. One of them, in fact, is an actual ad that he ran during his 2024 presidential campaign. So all of these things are pushing the envelope beyond where we've seen in the past. And it's a very thinly veiled effort to use the resources of the official government in order to help Republicans win in the midterm elections.
2: Right. And of course, one has to wonder whether voters are actually buying that. Are they believing that? All right. So President Trump, you know, says Republicans, you know, also are doing pretty great. This is another part of his messaging, you know, with the main issues the country is facing, specifically boasting about the economy. He says the problem is that the GOP is just bad at PR. So how will that message resonate?
5: Well, there's certainly somebody who's been bad at messaging. I think there's a credible argument to be made that that person is, in fact, the president himself. He's been talking for over a year now about how great the economy is, how inflation has been driven down, how we're in a new golden age. And that's just not something that matches up both with many of the facts on the ground, including inflation, which has risen on his watch, but also the perception of the American people. Now, it would be something if Donald Trump could go out there and say things are great and inflation was down, and he's actually convincing people of that argument. But the polling is very clear that this is not an argument that people have warmed to. Less than 3 in 10 people in this country think the economy is good. Less than 1 in 10 think it's great, like he's been saying for many months now. And so I think the real impact here is that he's been sending a message to voters that he's been a little bit out of touch on this issue. That's the kind of the prevailing sentiment that we see from both CNN polling and other polls from CBS News, where we see 3/4 of voters, 8 in 10 voters, say that the president has been neglecting the most important issues, saying that he hasn't spent enough time talking about lowering prices and gearing his efforts towards that. And so it's going to be very interesting to see how voters register their verdict on that in the November elections, because inflation is far and away the number one issue for voters. And if they see him asleep at the wheel and they don't like the way he's talking about this, that could redound very poorly for Republicans.
2: Yeah, all pretty remarkable. And midterm elections just now 1 month away. Aaron Blake, thank you so much. Still to come, President Trump says a deal is being held up by a leadership vacuum in Iran. So why is he insisting the war will end soon? One way or another, his words.

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1: In France, nationwide protests, at times turning violent, have gripped the country over the past week. Students are voicing their anger over what they say are poor conditions in schools, including teacher shortages and rundown buildings. As CNN's Melissa Bell explains, the fury and speed of the protests caught some leaders off guard.
2: Well, for the time being, there seems to be no end in sight to this. There was this meeting yesterday between the education minister and student representatives, which ended with the students announcing that they didn't feel their demands were being addressed and that they were urging other students to carry on with the movement into next week. I think what surprised everyone here in France is how suddenly and how violently this protest, which has sort of been simmering for the last 10 days, really escalated this week. Thursday, say authorities, was a turning point when a lot of it descended into, rather transformed into, urban violence. And on Friday, yesterday, we saw again there were 1,700 people taken in for questioning. That takes the number over the course of the week to 5,000. Many of them, of course, are minors. Of those who've ended up being arrested, the question will become what sort of punishment they get. And there has been this question about the police response and how brutal it's been outside some schools. There have also been questions on the part of the government about the presence at some of these barricades of the French far left, the LFI party, which for its part defends its right to be at the barricades and defends the right of the students to protest. So you have this growing political side to the debate. And remember, we're just really just a few months from the French presidential election, so that was inevitable. But which adds also, of course, more fuel to the fire that is already raging among students. So what we expect to see next week is more of these barricades from Monday. There is this broader social movement right now on the part of unions and public sector workers. We expect them to have another protest Sunday, but the big one will be on Tuesday. And the latest we've heard from the students is that they're encouraging all students to take part in that, once again, to make their anger plain. So very difficult to see at this stage how authorities are going to get a lid on it. They certainly didn't manage it with that meeting yesterday.
1: All right. Melissa Bell in Paris. Thank you. All right. New today, President Trump says a leadership vacuum in Iran is part of the reason why his administration has not been able to reach a deal with Tehran.
3: They lost everything, including their leaders, by the way. And it's part of our problem. I don't know who the hell to deal with. There's nobody to deal with. Nobody wants to be president. Say, who do I speak to in Iran? There's not nobody around. Knock, knock. Nobody home.
1: Iran says it has received the latest U.S. response brokered by the Qataris, but hasn't publicly given a formal response. With us now is Robert Malley. He's a former U.S. envoy on Iran and a negotiator for the 2015 Iran nuclear deal in the Obama administration. He's also the former president of the International Crisis Group. Great to see you. All right. So you hear the president. You hear the president say, you know, there's a power vacuum in Iran. Is this a legitimate problem that the U.S. simply doesn't know who it should be negotiating with?
4: I mean, first, I have to make the point that this is one of the paradox is too soft a word. But if there's a leadership vacuum, it's because the U.S. killed and Israel killed the existing leadership, the preceding leadership. I don't think this is the main reason. I think there is a consensus in Iran about some red lines. And so far, in the negotiations, those red lines have been crossed, and Israel and Iran, excuse me, has not been prepared to accept the U.S. conditions. So I don't think that's the main problem. I am sure it's hard for the Iranian leadership to get together and to discuss because of security concerns, but the problem goes far deeper than that.
1: Mm-hmm. I mean, Trump, you know, says Iran seems to be on its heels right now. But if you look at the demeanor of Iran's president, you know, recently at the UN General Assembly, I mean, he didn't seem like he was lacking of confidence or, you know, composure on how to convey what Iran will and won't, you know, tolerate. He did also underscore some conditions that the U.S. should lift the naval blockade. So how demonstrative of the demeanor of Iran's president during the UN General Assembly is that of the position of the country as a whole, feeling like it is conducting itself as though it is not losing this war, so to speak?
4: I mean, if anything, the people who are really pulling the strings in Iran, who are the more security military establishment, they, if anything, as I say, would be even tougher than the president of Iran. They'd be even less inclined to engage in diplomacy and more inclined to use this as a test of wills and to prove to the United States that they could endure more pain than the U.S. can, and they have more lasting power in terms of this war than the U.S. does. So I would take that very clearly that right now, if the U.S. objective, if President Trump's view is if we're going to squeeze them and it doesn't work, we're going to squeeze them harder, that's a recipe for more war, not for a diplomatic outcome.
1: And Iran's leaders seem to be acutely aware, very cognizant of the upcoming midterm elections and the stakes for, you know, this White House, and how oil and gas prices are a factor in how voters are going to make their decisions. Does this administration, in your view, you know, have a strategy that acknowledges, you know, Iran's leverage and is trying to exert any, you know, unique pressure here?
4: Well, number one, that the U.S. has tried militarily to allow oil to flow again through the Strait of Hormuz. They've met with some success. The price of oil has not gone down, and you're absolutely right. It's something that the Iranian leadership is looking at very acutely, and they want to be able to say at the end of this election that one of the reasons the Republican Party lost, if in fact it loses, is because of the war and because of Iran's resistance. So they're not in the mood right now to do President Trump any favors, given that he is responsible in their eyes for the war that killed their leadership and devastated their country.
1: Do you see the makings, given on how things are going or not going, the makings of a return to a JCPOA, but perhaps labeled differently? Or what are you seeing in the near future here?
4: I mean, you know, if the president's objective, if the U.S. objective is to reach a nuclear deal, they're going about it exactly backwards, because everything they're doing is increasing suspicion on the Iranian side and making them want to drive a harder bargain and perhaps even at some point try to acquire nuclear weapons. I do see the possibility of a diplomatic outcome. I don't think it would be quite as ambitious as the JCPOA. But right now, what I do see are more signs of potential escalation than of a potential diplomatic agreement. We've seen what the president has said. We've seen what's happening in Yemen, which is adding to the fuel to the fire. We see that the diplomacy right now is at an impasse. We have elections in Israel that are coming up, which are just increasing tensions. So there's so many reasons, adding to that what happened with Fly Dubai, what happened in the UK, not necessarily related to Iran at all. Perhaps we'll know at some point, but just adding to a very, very tense atmosphere.
1: Robert Malley, thank you so much for being with us. Appreciate it.
4: Thank you.
1: Still to come, following the botched execution of a convicted killer in Tennessee, new scrutiny over the death penalty and the methods used to perform capital punishment.

0: 10 on CNN and streaming next day with an all-access subscription.
1: New details on the failed execution of Tennessee inmate Krista Pike. The head of the state's prison system is now resigning. Frank Strada says he's stepping down as an independent review ordered by the governor begins. Pike survived two lethal injections on Wednesday. She's now on a ventilator and remains unconscious. Pike's attorneys are now requesting that her death sentence be commuted. The state of Tennessee says it followed all the correct protocols. Now the failed execution is also raising new questions about the drugs used in lethal injections. CNN's Meg Terrell has more.
2: What I heard from experts is that that is actually happening more frequently. But what's really different about her situation is it does seem like the drug, this pentobarbital, was actually delivered to her. So often one of the things we hear about is that, you know, there's a difficulty finding a place to place an IV, for example. That can often lead to these really long delays or them not happening at all, as happened in May with the previous execution in Tennessee that was botched and didn't end up happening. But here, you know, the drug actually did seem like it was getting to her. You know, data from the Death Penalty Information Center shows that botched executions using lethal injection happen about 7.2% of the time. And that is twice the rate of with other methods of execution. And according to an Amherst College professor, Austin Sarrett, who's been studying this, that has been ticking higher since 2010. He says closer now to 8% for lethal injection. And there's a few reasons for that potentially. One is that around that time, there was an advocacy group out of the UK called Reprieve, which started putting pressure on pharmaceutical companies, first in Europe, to not export their drugs to be used in lethal injections in the United States. That also led to export controls from the UK and Europe. And then American pharmaceutical companies followed suit and put restrictions in place to try to ensure that their drugs, which they say are used for life-saving medical purposes, should not be used to execute people. And so that caused states and the federal government to have to turn to alternative sources to try to get these drugs. And sometimes experts have questioned the quality of those drugs and how well they're stored and tested. Beyond that, we know that major medical groups here in the United States, including the American Medical Association, the American Nurses Association, they oppose or even prohibit their members from participating in executions. The AMA says in its code of ethics, quote, an individual's opinion on capital punishment is the personal moral decision of the individual. They say, however, as a member of a profession dedicated to preserving life when there's hope of doing so, a physician must not participate in a legally authorized execution. Experts I've talked with have said this is just this sort of terrible, perfect storm of things that can go wrong, possibly not the best quality drugs. And we don't know who the people are who are actually performing the executions themselves and what their medical training is.
1: Meg Terrell, thank you so much. All right, just ahead, a new expedition is setting out to solve one of aviation's greatest mysteries. A tantalizing clue, researchers believe, could reveal what happened to Amelia Earhart nearly 90 years after she disappeared.

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1: Nearly 90 years after Amelia Earhart disappeared, a historic mission is set to search for clues that could finally solve the mystery. An expedition team is headed to a remote island in the South Pacific where they'll investigate an unidentified object spotted in satellite images of a lagoon. You kind of see it there in the water. Some believe it could be wreckage from Earhart's plane. Three representatives from Purdue University are joining the crew, including the university's senior vice president, Steve Schultz, who says Purdue has a special connection to Earhart and her legacy. And Steve Schultz joining us right now. Oh my gosh, tell me about this upcoming expedition, what it means to be part of that. What are you hoping to find or at least get your eyes on?
2: Hi, Frederica. Thanks for having me. Yeah, we are in mobilization mode right now. Most of our team is in Los Angeles today. One more day of preparation before they get on the late night flight to join me here in Nandi in Fiji. And they'll get here tomorrow morning, my time. And the next day we will depart for Tarawa, get on a boat, travel 6 days to Nikumaroro. And we'll do the work there over 5 days on the island. We're very excited about it. It's taken a lot of work, a lot of planning, a lot of preparation to get here. But yeah, this would be, well, it's a science project at its core. And so we're testing a hypothesis. We're not providing any assurances that we'll find the Electra, but if we do, it'll be world changing, I think, in terms of solving this mystery.
1: I mean, it really would. But I mean, even just hearing you say from where you are in Fiji, it's going to take another 6 days journey to actually get to this location. I mean, that is just how remote it is. Are you getting there by boat 6 days? Is there some air travel involved? I mean, tell me, how are you getting there?
2: Yeah, it is one of the most remote places on Earth. It takes 6 days to get there by boat from Tarawa. By the way, both Nikumaroro, which is in the Phoenix Islands, and Tarawa, which is in the Gilbert Islands, are part of the Republic of Kiribati, whose support we have and very much appreciate in terms of this expedition. So we'll leave Fiji, we'll get to Tarawa, we will get on a boat in Tarawa and go 6 days to Nikumaroro. And actually, Niku does not have any anchorage because it's an atoll, it's a volcano, so it drops thousands of feet off the reef. So we'll have to power ourselves in place for 5 days, stay on the boat each night and go onto the island to do the work each day.
1: Wow. Okay. So then tell me about how this image kind of finally emerged. Does it have something to do with the weather patterns? I mean, the erosion, so an exposure that happened of this object as a result of, weather or conditions there?
2: Well, this island has been the subject of investigation and the development of what's called the castaway hypothesis. The International Group for Historic Aircraft Recovery has conducted a dozen or so expeditions to the island, gathered evidence over the years. But in 2020, this image was discovered in Apple Maps. It was taken to Dr. Rick Pettigrew, our expedition lead at the Archaeological Legacy Institute. He took an interest. Mm-hmm. He did go back. He curated images going back to 2015, where the image is even more clear. And the theory is that Tropical Cyclone Pam, which hit in the late March of 2015, the storm surge of that tropical storm would have swept the sediment off the object, making it visible to the naked eye for the first time in 2015, but not seen until 2020.

0: to us. She's a big part of our culture. Her pioneering spirit is really part of the Boilermaker spirit. So we're really proud to claim Amelia Earhart in our pantheon of heroes. But it goes back. It was really a match made in heaven. She met President Edward Elliott of Purdue at a conference in New York City in 1934. They compared notes. She was all about creating opportunities for women. He was all about creating access to higher education for the working class. He said, I really would love to bring you to Purdue to help increase our women enrollment, but also help our female students complete their degree and get professional careers. Don't just be great homemakers and stay in the home. So she came as a career counselor for women, but also Purdue had just started its aeronautical engineering program, and she was an advisor to that program. And in that regard, she laid the foundation for the likes of Neil Armstrong and other members of our Cradle of Astronauts to come to Purdue over the following decade. So again, a very key figure. By the way, our forebears at Purdue believed in her so much that they helped her fund a research fund that she then used to develop the experimental Lockheed 10E Electra, which is the thing we're looking at. So Purdue funded her first expedition, and we're really grateful to be a part of this opportunity to complete the story.
1: That's incredible. How fitting that would be for Purdue to be part of, you know, solving this mystery. Steve Schultz, thank you so much. All the best on your endeavors there and your upcoming 6-day journey and everything that comes after that. Good luck.
0: Thanks, Fabrica. Good to be with you.
1: Still to come, a small town hospital fighting to survive and the international workers helping to keep its doors open. A look at this CNN special report next.

0: level fights every month on TNT.
1: The whole story with Anderson Cooper returns this Sunday with a month-long embed inside a rural hospital in North Dakota, examining the workforce challenges facing the facility and the community it serves. CNN senior national correspondent Ed Lavandera gets rare access to see firsthand what it takes to keep West River Hospital running.
2: Frederica, we spent 30 days inside the West River Health Services Hospital in the tiny town of Hettinger, North Dakota. It's a fascinating place. It serves much of southwest North Dakota, as well as parts of South Dakota and Montana as well, a massive area. And what we heard over and over from people is that if it wasn't for this hospital and the services that it provides, the town would die. People would have to travel for hours and hours to get adequate health care. But it is facing challenges. This place and this hospital sit at a fascinating crossroads in American culture today. Rural health care is struggling. You have a raging immigration debate. And it's all kind of taking place and on display here in Hettinger.
3: We had a lady coming in by ambulance. She was found unresponsive at home.
4: What is baseline when you enter this?
5: No response, ma'am. No response.
3: Okay. We'll probably just submit her and keep her comfortable and let her pass. They called their priest in.
6: Father Adam is here.
2: The demographics of the patients that you're dealing with. Census information shows that Hettinger is 90% white.
3: When I came here, it was probably 98% white.
7: Well, that's not much of a cut, all right?
3: We have a very large elderly population.
8: I think it's deep, and every time you use your hand, it's just going to open up.
9: I might put one inside just to pull that deep tissue together.
3: We have a large agricultural population. So farmers, ranchers.
8: Well, it's a good thing your doctor had you do that tennis, huh?
3: Fewer younger people, but they are here.
8: Knock, knock, knock. Hello.
10: Hey.
8: Hi, Lynn. What's going on?
2: How sustainable is a hospital like this?
10: Back pain here.
8: Take some breaths in and out.
3: It's a struggle because of recruitment.
8: Does that hurt?
3: Oh, that hurts.
2: I am so grateful to the CNN documentary team, the photographers and producers who dedicated so much time over these 30 days to get to know the community members and the patients that were gracious enough to let us tag along, and also to the hospital staff that opened its doors and let us see firsthand the challenges that they are up against. So I hope you'll tune in Sunday night. It is a fascinating and eye-opening hour. Frederica?
1: So important. Ed Lavandera, thank you so much. Watch the whole story tomorrow, 8 p.m. Eastern. I'm Frederica Whitfield. The Arena Saturday starts right now.
11: Hi, everyone. I'm Casey Hunt. Welcome to the Arena Saturday. Every day that the midterm election ticks closer, President Donald Trump is facing more and more signs that a so-called blue wave is heading his way. And his frustration is on full display. This week, the president ended an interview with Time magazine saying this, quote, "Well, I hope I get a decent story. I don't think, you know, it's hard to get a good story. Every question's a hit. I don't know what the hell's wrong." End quote.
12: Costs are way down, and they're coming down further. We have inflation totally in control, and we've done a great job. And the thing I haven't done a good job with is explaining it to people.
11: The problem facing the president is that it seems voters don't buy it when he says things like inflation is totally under control. Just 17% of Americans approve of the way he is handling the cost of living. 17%. And when asked why prices are higher, two-thirds of people say that Trump's policies are to blame. It is that simple. People are unhappy with the economy, and most of them blame the president. And now even staunch Republicans are publicly warning him that he is making the problem worse.
13: Team Trump needs to have a message of the day that it pushes every day and stops as much of this extraneous stuff. We don't need to hear about the president saying, "I'm going to tear down the Kennedy Center if I don't get recognition." We don't want to hear about the "I got the great triumphal arch."
14: I would say that the Republicans don't have much going for them this cycle. The polls all suggest that. The mood of the country suggests that.
11: All right, my panel's here in the arena, CNN legal analyst, former federal prosecutor L.A. Williams, co-host of the interview podcast from the New York Times and a CNN contributor, Lulu Garcia Navarro, former communications director in the Biden White House and a CNN political commentator, Kate Bedingfield, and former Republican congressman and speaker pro tem, Patrick McHenry. Welcome to all of you. Congressman, do the Republicans have anything going for them right now?
15: A little rough out there these days. A little difficult. Tough sledding. Look, what Carl said was exactly right, which is you need a concerted effort out of the White House on what they've done for the American people and how they're making progress on the priorities the American people have. We've not heard that for a day, much less day over day out of the White House. This is what happens in midterms. You get past Labor Day, the assumption is baked in, and the voters have a view. And the view right now is a quite negative one for the economy, for the way that they're experiencing the economy, more importantly than anything else, right? The cost of living. They look at this at the gas prices. They look at this at the news. And they look at this at inflation that's being baked through because of the tariffs. The consumers are now facing it now in a way they weren't a year ago. So all these things lead for a major challenge for my party in just a month's time.
16: And guess who they blame? Donald J. Trump, because all the things you mentioned are things that he did. He is trying to put the blame on the Biden White House. We are now 2 years into the Trump administration, and the things that all these problems are sort of at the root of, tariffs, the war in Iran, these are things that he did. And the voters know that. And so I think his strategy of trying to go around the country, I don't think is going to bear fruit.
17: Can I just say that the banner that was up earlier, Trump blames the messaging, not policies. As a longtime communications staffer, you have never, ever, you've never worked for an elected official who didn't say it's a messaging problem, it's a communications problem, why aren't we communicating this better? But I am 90.
18: People just don't understand how great I am.
17: Yeah, exactly. Why don't people understand how great I am? I am 99.9% sure it was not the White House communication staff that chose to invade Iran, right? Just to bomb Iran. So, the idea that, he could stand back when, at a moment when, as Lulu rightly notes, voters are not just saying, I'm unhappy with prices, I'm frustrated with the economy, I don't feel like things are going in the right direction, but also I specifically blame Donald Trump for that. That's a policy problem. That's not a comms problem.
11: Well, and also, I remember, obviously, when Biden was struggling, right? And the criticism there was he was looking at people and trying to insist to them, everything's great.
17: Very
11: Look
17: much
11: at these
17: so.
11: Great economy numbers. And at the time, the Trump people were like, yeah, you can't do that. And this president, it seems, has often had success getting people to believe the things that he says. But he's running straight into the same problem.
17: It's exactly the same problem. And you do sit in enormous frustration when you feel like, as we sat in the Biden White House and felt like, we had a good story to tell on, you had the stock market going up. You had, we had lowest unemployment, particularly post-pandemic. You had supply chains, coming back to life and one of the most resilient economies, frankly, in the world post-COVID. But the problem is you can't tell people, hey, it could be a lot worse. And that is actually, I've heard Trump say a version of that. That doesn't work. I mean, we would, on inflation.
15: But the issue is inflation.
17: On inflation, we would consistently say, well, the rate of inflation is cooling. And people are like, that's great. And stuff is still getting more
11: Congratulations.
17: Expensive.
11: It's still more
17: and
11: expensive.
17: And he's running into the exact same trap.
19: Yeah, it's interesting. And on the blame point you were making, Kate, where ultimately Donald Trump owns these things, we talked about a blue wave at the top of the segment. You said mm-hmm. that perhaps a blue wave's coming. In many respects, it's less a blue wave than a red undertow, in that the unpopularity of the president, to some extent Republicans, but really the president, likely brings other candidates down with him rather than lifts Democrats up.
15: So the issue here is the party in power is on the ballot, right? And you don't have an alternative vision from the Democratic Party, number one. What I would tell you is the out party has no obligation to offer that, and certainly the Democratic Party is not offering an alternative vision. You don't hear that from Tallarico because he's got Paxton on the ballot in Texas. So these things are set up as the incumbents being challenged about the state of the economy and the way the voters can punish the end party and speak out for the experience they have right now are taking people out of office.
17: And that's
15: that is to the benefit of the Democratic Party.
17: And that's exactly right. And the, frankly, the Democrats would be nuts in this environment to try to make these races about themselves and not about Donald Trump. I mean, that would be literal political malpractice. Now, as soon as we get to the presidential election, yes, of course, is incumbent on the Democrats.
19: If
20: you watch any ad, as I did the other night when I was in New York City and I was sitting there watching all the ads, and on the right, all the ads are about scary democratic socialists who want to turn this into a communist collective. And on the, you know, and on the left, all of them are about Donald Trump, right? And so that is the message that people are receiving. And at the end of the day, it's not really about, I'm going to make your life better or worse. They're just trying to scare them into voting one way or the other. The other thing I'll say is you said a very important word, which is anti-incumbent. Because we are actually seeing that in blue places. Mm-hmm. So voters who are angry at Democrats because they have a supermajority are struggling, whereas the inverse is true. So like Texas, it might be a flip, right? But you might lose Minnesota. And so this is really interesting in terms of how the electorate is just mad at whoever's in power.
15: Well, the corruption element and the theft of public funds is on the ballot in Minnesota. I think Minnesota could be this outlier year like New York was in the 22 midterms, where it was a big standout for Republicans about around public safety. And I think Minnesota has its own special elements there, but it is blue states that are being much more challenged by Republicans. Republicans have a better opportunity than a Republican-led states where they're absolutely getting hammered.
21: Yeah. Is there anywhere else on the map, Congressman, that you think is... That may be a surprise on election day. On
15: Canada.
21: Election night.
15: Canada for Republicans. we've got to look for external forces. I'm being glib about that. But I do think Minnesota is a special story, an individual story where you could see Republicans pick up the governorship. You could see major gains in Minnesota because of the dynamics of the Democratic Party and their malfeasance over 30 years in Minnesota. I think you would see things across state legislatures. We haven't talked about that a great deal here. But the flip of state legislatures and the significance there, I think we're going to see that play out on election night and the days after.
21: The counterpoint in Minnesota, of course, is the interior enforcement and actions there and just the raw anger that persists in those communities. So, I hear what you're saying. Absolutely. I think in a year where the fundamentals are as strong as they are, at least as they appear to be right now for Democrats, combined with the anger on the ground in Minnesota about Alex Pretty, Renee Good, ICE being in those communities, I think it's going to be a really tough hurdle for Michelle Tafoya to clear.
20: Yeah, but it's also candidate quality. I mean, Peggy Flanagan, you know, has her own challenges, right? And so I think what we're seeing equally, like New Hampshire is another really good example of a race that is not very clear who's going to win that.
15: Oh, no. Kellyanne's taking it, walking away in New Hampshire.
21: Well, in the Senate race.
20: In the Senate race.
21: With a senator new on the ballot. Yeah. All right. Coming up next here in the arena, the big oops moment this week in the Senate. That's our quote of the week.
22: What would you say if I had a series of text messages from your team that said you were in Atlanta at a Warrior Hawks game on February 3rd, 2024, the day after Willis and Wade announced their affair?
23: Have I got news for you?

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1: Sunday at 8 on CNN.
2: Who knew Jack Smith was a Caitlin Clark fan? Look, maybe that's the one thing that we have in common. We're college basketball fans. My job is to ask questions.
3: Well, that may be his job, but man, it was a tough week. Because this week in Washington, Republicans exposed former special counsel Jack Smith as a, drumroll please, Caitlin Clark fan. Smith made a rare public appearance this week to testify before the Senate Judiciary Committee about his two prosecutions of President Trump. The hearing took a turn, though, when Republican Senator Eric Schmidt, who you saw there, attempted to catch Smith lying under oath, suggesting, poster board and all, that Smith used a 2024 Atlanta Hawks basketball game as cover to meet with Fani Willis, who was, of course, prosecuting the Georgia election interference case against Trump at the time. The issue, though, Smith wasn't actually at that basketball game, but rather he was 650 miles away watching the Iowa Hawkeyes. Which brings us to our quote of the week from a bewildered Senator Amy Klobuchar, who asked, could it then be that the University of Iowa is the Hawkeyes?
2: What would you say if I had a series of text messages from your team that said you were in Atlanta at a Warrior Hawks game on February 3rd, 2024, the day after Willis and Wade announced their affair? I don't think you know that we have this stuff. So yeah. I'll give you a second to process it so you don't, you know, perjure yourself.
4: You just took it down really quick. If I could look at that again.
5: I recall going to a University of Maryland basketball game where Caitlin Clark was playing. It was Maryland playing Iowa, I think February of 2024. But again, that's, you can check that out if that's what we're talking about.
6: University of Iowa.
7: Is it the Hawkeyes?
6: Yes.
8: Could it then be that University of Iowa is the Hawkeyes? Could that be it?
3: Could that be it? I mean, Congressman, it's a rough moment.
0: Inauspicious. the day that Eric Schmidt, who by all accounts on Capitol Hill is regarded as very intelligent, very astute, and the day he was touted as J.D. Vance's potential vice president, running mate, inauspicious. We've all been there on Capitol Hill over 20 years. I've got my hits. I've got my
3: misses. I don't remember one that bad, though.
0: Oh, I've got
3: it. I have to tell
0: you. We'll talk about it. We'll talk it during the break. I don't want to belabor this. But in this circumstance, first of all, he gave Amy Klobuchar the opportunity to look, like, informed on college basketball. That's a miss. The story is staff and very important here.
9: Oh,
0: it is
9: come
0: a member's
9: on.
0: No, hold on a second. It's a member's responsibility and a senator's responsibility to make sure they know what they're doing in these questions. But in this circumstance, I know what happened here.
9: Yes.
0: The prep was done by the committee.
9: AI.
0: No, the prep was done by committee. And instead of verifying and checking it, you walk in, you go, and bad. Bad outcome. But again, I don't think this tells much more about the fact that not a damn thing's going on in Capitol Hill. Yeah. Pardon me on a Saturday morning. But nothing's going on in Capitol Hill. This is like the most interesting thing that happened in the 50th interview of Jackson.
9: But again, like right before the midterms, is this what you want to have Republicans be doing in Capitol Hill?
10: Nope.
9: Not knowing college basketball, getting this guy there and having him look like a memeable sort of spirit animal. No.
11: It's a little more, I think the whole thing's a little more damning because, you know, it's one thing if and I agree with you, it was clearly staff prep. I mean, it was. But in the effort of preparing all of this, the staff were misidentifying the team in order to make this, you know, what they thought was, I guess, this very damning point about him having been in Atlanta. I mean, it's not, you know,
3: it was a
11: substantive error.
3: Accusation. Right?
11: Like they were trying to make an accusation, but yeah,
3: the substance.
11: It's not like they were, you know, they gave him a bad number or, you know, the wrong name of something that, you know, was embarrassing, but didn't. I mean, the actual substance of what they were accusing him of. So you got to think that as the staff were piecing this together, there was a level of, you know, malintent there that I think most people would look at and say that is not what we want our Capitol Hill staff to be focused on.
10: And I agree with you both fully. It is such an egregious failure of staffing that doesn't excuse the senator in any way. But the magnitude of the failure, we do know what happened here. It's And I think in this zeal to try to find ill will on the part of Jack Smith, they fabricated an entire thing. Now, look, Senator Schmidt's a lawyer. Having been a lawyer, having worked on Capitol Hill, I know the power of the Perry Mason moment, the gotcha moment. It works well, it's theatric, but you got to know what you're doing when you sit down in that room. And this is such a colossal screw-up. I mean, I've seen reporting that the individual who's chief counsel to him is now seeing some of his chances of going to the White House.
3: He was potentially going to go to the White House.
10: Evaporating, having worked on this and so on.
9: But yeah, my point about the staff wasn't that they weren't involved. My point about the staff is, and this is a rule that I live by, which is, if something goes badly, you take the hit. Because when things go well, you're going to take the win.
0: He did with a sense of humor in the hallway interview, and he's had a sense of humor about it coming out of this, as he should. And he is not the one who's pointed to the staff. I'm just telling you the practical application of this. When you have a board like that, there's already been an enormous amount of prep work.
9: But it's not funny. But the problem is, I mean, I know we're sniggering.
0: I'm not saying it's funny.
9: But this is my point about this, which is that it's not funny. He's trying to bury someone. He was trying to use this.
0: By the way, Jack Smith has tried to bury a lot of people here. So,
9: but that's not what. But
0: let's just, the mean words on Capitol Hill are not trying to put people in prison.
9: But the wider point here.
3: Well, they actually have said.
11: People have said which is a crime.
3: Yeah, I mean, there were definitely threats in this hearing around criminal charges towards Jack Smith.
0: This is not the first hearing. It's the culmination of a lot of years of groundwork on Jack Smith's part.
9: I mean, the word that Eric Schmidt said was, "I don't want you to perjure yourself." I mean, that already implies that there are going to be repercussions for what you're saying, so that this has become like a ha-ha moment, to me, I think also misses a little bit of the point of what they were trying to do there.
10: And getting out of the Jack Smith good-bad debate, just on the basic politics here, the only shared religion in the United States is sports, particularly college basketball, college football. Basic errors on the campaign trail or as politicians about something like who are the Hawkeyes are politically bad, and they're not humanizing for voters. They're not, you know, it does not make anyone endear themselves. And I mean, I think there are other, back to the J.D. Vance vice president question, there are other things that could sink Eric Schmidt. But the thing many people are going to remember, Democrats and Republicans, is that this is the guy who couldn't tell you what the name of Iowa's basketball team is. And in most of the country, that's a really big deal.
3: Yeah. Well, and we can show you, so Katie Britt, of course, Senator Katie Britt of Alabama, was caught with her face like that. This is her husband, okay, who tweets this, who says, "My wife watching me sleepwalking and crushing leftovers." And she retweets that. I mean, you know, but like that's her face. It's like, it's, you can see it all right there.
11: Yes, it's, I mean, it is, it's excruciating. It is just in the sheer sort of cringe, secondhand embarrassment, whatever we call it. It's excruciating.
0: Senator Britt's face says it all. It was a slow speed wreck, and you knew what the carnage was.
10: We needed the theme music from Curb Your Enthusiasm right there.
11: We also, I gotta give Amy Klobuchar props for the just flawless, pitch perfect delivery of the dagger.
0: You could
11: the dagger.
0: Hear.
11: I mean,
9: because she had the knife moment
0: clearly in the mic. Her staff telling her what she then
11: she delivered it with such like dripping disdain. It was beautiful.
0: Oh yeah, a lot of dagger.
9: She's got good staff.
3: All right, coming up next here in the arena, was Richard Nixon framed? Was Watergate all set up by the deep state? Why are we even asking these questions? We'll tell you.
6: I welcome this kind of examination because people have got to know whether or not their president's a crook. Well, I'm not a crook. I've earned everything I've got.
7: Losing weight with the GOP

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1: I welcome this kind of examination because people have got to know whether or not their president's a crook. Well, I'm not a crook. I've earned everything I've got.
2: The Trump Justice Department is now reviewing whether former President Richard Nixon got a raw deal during the Watergate investigation. Recently, a known Watergate revisionist gave a 78-slide presentation at the DOJ titled Watergate as Lawfare. That's according to the Wall Street Journal. The department telling the journal that he was invited because of his expertise and that the presentation, quote, does not constitute an investigation. All of this comes at a time of renewed interest in Nixon's legacy, with some Republicans flat out saying that the former president was, quote, cooed out of office. Watch.
3: People are coming now to the truth. And that truth being that Richard Nixon was absolutely cooed out of office and was framed. All of this was fake. And we now know more about the deep state and its power and its ability to literally change things at the top.
2: You at home can't see the faces of the panelists as we watch that, Kate.
4: I mean, this stuff is so dangerous. It's so dangerous. It's just this is settled. This is a set of settled facts that are not only settled, you know, historically through the law, but have broadly been agreed on socially for the last, what, almost 50 years now. And so just, you know, reopening this idea that we as a society can never just agree on a set state of historical facts having happened the way they happened is obviously not the first time. It's not even close to the most recent example, but everything about this kind of sends a chill through me because this is, I think, one of the most dangerous and long-lasting I can't even find the word consequences maybe? Of the Trump era. Now, he didn't invent this, and I know folks will say he tapped into an anger. I get all of it, but the idea that we're going to use this moment to go back and relitigate something that has been settled history in this country for 50 years under a hyper-partisan conspiracy theory lens, dangerous.
5: Yeah.
6: Oh, go ahead.
2: No, go ahead.
5: I would say, you know, and it makes total sense if you believe that there is a deep state buried deep inside the government that is committed to undoing the president and conservatives around him. And I think if for people who believe that, this makes total sense. But to your point, Kate, that's a lot of conspiracy theory stuff that has been long debunked over a long period of time. And yes, it is corrosive and toxic. I will also say that the Justice Department being the ones to work on this, while they are doing Nixon hunting, things they aren't doing is human smuggling, human trafficking, yeah. narcotics,
4: yeah.
5: antitrust, environmental enforcement.
2: All kinds of other things.
4: Yeah.
2: That should be doing.
5: Priority. Arsons, homicides, yeah. Or even prosecuting the president's opponents, which, quite frankly, they've spent a lot of energy on, don't really do that well. But they're not doing that either. So it's just, it's a bizarre use of Justice Department time and resources.
2: Yeah, one person who is playing an interesting role in this debate, who, of course, is talked about as a potential, if not the likely, Republican nominee in 2028, is J.D. Vance, who has compared himself directly to Richard Nixon. Let's watch that.
7: I also just, at a personal level, you know, okay, young senator, vice president, writes some best-selling books, is hated by the media. It kind of sounds like J.D. Vance. So I'm a little, you know, I've always liked Richard Nixon.
2: I've always liked Richard Nixon? Well,
8: you're staring at me, and I'm a Republican on the panel. Let me just tell you, yes, I grew up liking Richard Nixon.
2: Even after Watergate.
8: I'm sorry, I was born after Watergate. So, but there's... Yes, I'm sorry. Out of office. Yeah. So
2: sorry, the bow tie. So,
8: yeah, I know. Sorry. I mean, this might go with my own.
4: No bow tie, only Botox. Yes. That's what I say.
8: But
2: oh my gosh.
8: So let's unpack this. Is there evidence of the deep state? Yes, there is.
5: Come on,
8: really? You know, so who is Deep Throat, and when do we find out who Deep Throat was? In the last 10 years.
4: Mark Bell. Okay. Found out.
8: In the last 10 years. Number one. Number two, saying that we were seeing a slide deck about revising a piece of history, that too is not new. And the idea that somebody took a meeting at the Justice Department and that we've got to do pearl clutching about this.
5: No.
6: That's a question about the date. Wait.
5: Strong disagree.
6: Just
5: strong
6: really quickly, really things. Quickly.
8: That's 2 points. Go for it.
4: But so a whistleblower coming forward in some form or fashion about wrongdoing is not inherently the deep state. And conflating those two things, I think, leads us to a bad place.
6: Did Nixon do it or did he not do it? Did Nixon do it or did he not do it? Did he do it or did he not do it? And was it illegal?
8: The tapes indicate what he did. That is all clear for history.
6: And not only that, he acknowledged it.
8: So then think about this for a different lens here on this panel discussion, rather than just going, I agree, Nixon was a bad man, right? There are laudable things about his legacy.
5: No doubt.
8: And you can look at those things.
4: Even I would agree with
8: that.
4: The
8: reason why we're talking about this is the Nixon Library exists, part of the presidential library system. His papers, they continue to do research about that era, the opening with China, and all that stuff that does have a connection with this point. You had the vice president there, and you had a member of the House there that you quoted from today.
6: But can I just say, we're not arguing here about whether or not Nixon's legacy is complicated. What was said here is that Nixon was couped and thrown out of power by the deep state. No, but that's what the discussion is. We're not having a wide-ranging discussion about Nixon's actions in China or any other thing. We are talking specifically about how he ended up leaving office and why he ended up leaving office. And I think
8: apparently we know how many pages are in the slide deck. We don't know the contents of that. So you're jumping to a conclusion, and I'm giving you an alternative conclusion. You have your view. I got
2: it. So I can tell you what was in the presentation.
8: So I'm telling you what. Go for it.
2: No. So during the presentation, this is according to the Wall Street Journal that reported on this presentation that was given at DOJ. Shepard, who is this person that they had in, showed officials that some of the internal documents from the Watergate Special Prosecution Force that was first led by Archibald Cox. Leon Jaworski took over the probe after Nixon ordered Cox's firing in the infamous Saturday Night Massacre. Shepard alleges that Cox and Jaworski violated the due process rights of defendants caught up in the Watergate probe by meeting secretly with the judges overseeing their trial and suppressing evidence from the defense. So he is, like, directly trying to contradict.
8: And do you think that would be something of substance that we should know about?
2: I mean,
8: I would think so. Does it change the fact that he resigned from office? No. Does it change this panel's view on President Nixon? No, obviously not. But an undertaking like this is not the pearl-clutching exercise that we should just, the end of democracy as we know it. We're not going to have elections.
5: But I just, I get back to the very first principle here is there a deep state hidden within the government that is committed to undermining Republican presidents? And the answer is no. You know that.
8: That's true. I did not say it was to undermine Republican presidents.
5: That's what.
8: If you go back to the Clinton administration, Bill and Hillary would tell you that they think that is true. And there's a likeness to this. And that you can have an apparatus of the enterprise of our government that runs counter to the stated policies they want to see outcome.
5: I think the very idea.
8: That is how I would define the deep state.
5: I think the idea of apparatus, there are people who don't share the president's politics that work in government. But the idea that there's an apparatus that's organized toward taking down presidents, whether that's Clinton, whether that's Trump, it's just not true. Yeah. Doesn't exist.
2: We are unfortunately out of time for this lengthy debate. Ahead here in the arena. Do you remember where you were during this moment?
9: If there is any disruption during the reading of the verdicts, the bailiffs will have the obligation to remove any persons disrupting these proceedings. All right, Mrs. Robertson. All right, Mr. Simpson, would you please stand and face the jury?

0: last June 13th, 94. Was the worst nightmare of my life. This is the second.
1: 31 years ago today, Fred Goldman, the father of Ron Goldman, reacting to this moment from just an hour before those remarks you just saw.
2: Mr. Simpson, would you please stand and face the jury? Mrs. Robertson.
3: Superior Court of California, County of Los Angeles, in the matter of the people of the state of California versus Orenthal James Simpson, case number BA-097-211. We, the jury, in the above entitled action, find the defendant Orenthal James Simpson not guilty of the crime of murder in violation of Penal Code Section 187A, a felony upon Nicole Brown Simpson, a human being, as charged in count one of the information.
1: October 3rd, 1995, O.J. Simpson was acquitted by a jury for the killings of his former wife, Nicole Brown Simpson, and her friend, Ron Goldman. The moment the verdict was read, one of the most unifying and divisive moments in recent American history. Unifying in the sense that we basically all remember where we were in that moment. Phone companies reported that basically no one was making any calls because everyone was watching television. The stock market saw a deep drop in the number of trades. Water companies reported historic lows in usage, presumably because nobody wanted to use that moment to go to the bathroom. But the not guilty verdict quickly exposed an America deeply divided along racial lines. A CNN poll conducted just after the jury's decision found that 62% of white Americans believed that Simpson should have been found guilty, compared with 14% of black Americans. I remember being in my fifth grade classroom, not to date myself, but like my choir teacher had put it on television for a whole bunch of 10-year-olds. We can debate like the propriety of that and whether or not it should have happened. But I do remember exactly where I was even today. I have to imagine most of you guys do, too.
4: Yeah, I was in eighth grade. My eighth grade teacher put it on television. I remember it very well. I actually remembered, I didn't think about it until the clip started playing, but I remembered that the forewoman fumbled his name. Like I knew when the clip started playing, I was like, she's going to fumble his name because I remember that moment. It was truly a moment where all eyes in the country were on the same television, essentially. And, I remember there being a sense of... Not outrage. We were really too young. I think we were too young even in
1: eighth grade. I didn't understand. I was too young
4: to have. I mean, we had been following, of course, the case, and we knew. You know, I think there was a sense of surprise, but not. I think that we were too young to really, and certainly too young to really grapple with the racial component that sort of had exploded in the country around this. But it's absolutely a memory that is in my mind.
1: Elliot Williams, let's watch. This was Denise Brown, who actually gave an interview to ABC this past week at talking about her sister, Nicole Brown Simpson. Watch.
5: That's why I want to talk to young people. I want to talk to young girls, young men, young boys. I want to talk to every victim out there. Before it's too late, you don't want to end up like Nicole. I think it's so important to reach people when they're young, before they get into these like horrific relationships.
1: She's talking, of course, about the dynamic around gender, women and men. But of course, at the time, this was largely about race.
6: And I think lost in... sort of a lot of the things we're talking about here about how polarized it was and so on was the dynamic between O.J. Simpson and Nicole Brown Simpson was not a positive one, certainly during their time together, but also leading up to whatever happened on that night. And the 911 calls and so on. And she raises an important point just in terms of whatever is going on behind the scenes in people's lives and so on. And I would also just say, this one, for me, is a big one in that it's really the first modern, even cable news, trial of the century. It reshaped the way we watch and what we expect from criminal trials when we watch them on television. And I think it's almost before O.J. and after O.J. I mean, I largely wrote my book about this last year, just about how we take in events like this. And I think people expect that kind of sensation now, even in relatively humdrum, boring trials. This is what people.
7: But your book on Bernie Goetz, you explain this as a cultural moment of people's understanding of something, and you put it in that context.
6: Yeah.
7: this has that same level of just significance across America.
6: Yeah.
7: And we were discussing this in the break, which was on your college campus and my college campus, the same things happened.
6: Literally.
7: As a result of it. Really fascinating to look back and see what that really meant.
1: Yeah. Lulu?
8: I think the thing that I'm left with and my recollection of the aftermath, of course, there was the racial aspect and everything else. Gender was not as much discussed, unsurprisingly. But what I really remember is this idea of a tiered justice system that I don't think that I fully understood, and that there was a real debate about having the all-star team representing you. And a sense that, was this a fair trial? And can you buy yourself out of a very sticky situation if you are powerful and wealthy, regardless necessarily of your race? And I do think that that was something that I remember reflecting on.
1: Interesting. All right. Coming up next here, something totally different. The new debate over workplace etiquette. Everyone at this table has an opinion. My guess is you do, too. We'll explain.
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0: My Gen Z candidates are showing up to their interviews with iced coffee, iced latte in hand. It is perceived, from my opinion, my hiring standpoint, that when you show up with an iced coffee or an iced latte, that this interview is just like a stop on your list of errands for the day. Don't show up with the iced coffee or the iced latte. Save that for well before the interview or after the interview.
1: The internet's latest debate. Is it okay to bring an iced coffee to a job interview? Is it okay on the set of a TV show? Huh? I'm sorry. What is going on here? So the recruiter that posted that video did not expect that she would ignite a conversation, really a nationwide debate, about the shifting expectations of professionalism and challenges that Gen Z faces with the current job market. But it has also spiraled beyond iced coffee. If you're going to an interview, is bringing a drink the issue? Would a hot coffee be acceptable? Is the ice simply like too casual? I mean, what do you guys think? I mean, listen, I've always had coffee on the sets of I used to do a lot of work in the morning, so there's coffee on the sets, but I never would bring an iced coffee to a job.
2: Sorry, what? Sorry, what? Yeah, I don't know.
3: Kids,
4: Instagram. I was just scrolling a little bit. I couldn't focus.
2: I don't know. What was that, Kate?
1: So wait, does anyone at this table, would anyone at this table take an iced coffee to
2: no!
1: it?
2: No!
1: Absolutely not.
4: You know, honestly, I have searched myself this week wondering, is this just a generational thing? Times shift, times change, and am I the dinosaur here? Probably.
2: No, come on.
4: I'm trying, Lulu.
2: People do not bring an ice drink to an interview. And why? Regardless of the perception, everything else, are you really going to be going like, yes, I really do believe that I'm the best person. Wait, hold on. Sorry.
4: I know.
1: Way too casual.
2: Anyway, but I mean, it just doesn't make any sense. It's not even casual. It's just like it interrupts the flow.
1: Yeah. Also, they're going to offer you a cup of coffee or a bottle of water when you come in. So if you're really like, if you need to be caffeinated that badly or you need to hydrate that badly to get through your interview.
2: But wait, what about bringing social? What about bringing the person that is interviewing you an iced coffee?
1: No, that's too.
4: Here's the question.
5: I like that.
2: I don't know. I think that might be a good one.
5: That's a good one.
4: Can we just stipulate that this is the superior way to consume coffee? Ice.
1: Absolutely not.
4: Casey.
5: Correct.
1: I am a hot coffee.
2: Iced coffee forever.
4: L'chaim.
1: Thanks to you at home for watching. Cheers. Don't forget, you can see the arena every weekday right here on CNN at 4 p.m. Eastern. You can also catch up by listening to the arena's podcast. You can follow us on X and Instagram at the arena CNN. Enjoy the rest of your weekend. Have a nice coffee. It's one of the last weekends before it'll stop making sense. The news continues next on CNN.

0: is God.
1: Welcome to the CNN Newsroom, everyone. I'm Omar Jimenez in New York. Just a month left until the critical midterm elections, and President Trump is out on a campaign blitz. He's swinging through states, including Texas, Oklahoma, and Alabama, usually considered deeply red. Tonight, the president will be in Ohio, rallying Republicans ahead of a tight Senate race there. You can see New York Times Siena poll shows a statistical dead heat between Democrat Sherrod Brown and Republican John Husted, meaning the race is within the margin of error. But also, Iowa is a toss-up, with voters split between Republican Ashley Hinson and Democrat Josh Turek, also within the margin of error. CNN correspondent Julia Benbrook has the latest from the White House.
2: President Donald Trump has promised to hit the campaign trail over this next month, and he has already had rallies both in Oklahoma and Alabama. When he was pressed on this, why would he spend time in those historically red states right now, he said that he wanted to thank them, to show gratitude for the sweeping victories they have delivered to him in the past. Now, when it comes to message, Trump is really focused in on turnout. He has repeatedly told these crowds that he wants them to pretend he is on the ballot. That is a message that Republicans hope still resonates as his approval rating recently hit an all-time low.
3: I'm asking you to pretend that I'm on the ballot. Here's what happens. When I'm not on the ballot, we don't do well. We have 44% or 48% less people. When I'm on the ballot, we kill everybody. So just close your eyes and pretend I'm on the ballot. But in a way, I am on the ballot because we have to win.
2: A GOP official tells CNN that those stops in Oklahoma and Alabama are outliers here, that he will be making stops in key battleground areas. And tonight he is in Dayton, Ohio. This is a state where a key Senate race is taking place between Republican Senator John Husted and former Democratic Senator Sherrod Brown. The Cook Political Report has categorized this Senate race as a toss-up. Now, recent New York Times Siena poll found some other key races in that chamber to watch, including Iowa, some very close polling there. You have Texas. That is an area where Trump will be traveling to hold a rally next week. He's expected to be there Wednesday in San Antonio. Also, Alaska, a state that typically votes Republican, but this poll shows that Democrats have an edge in that race, as well as Kansas, which has not elected a Democrat to the Senate in decades, in fact, since 1932. Now, privately, some Trump advisors have acknowledged that this push for turnout, it can go a couple of ways. It can really energize his base to get out and vote for Republicans. It can also energize Democrats to get out and go to the polls. But he'll be speaking there in Ohio pretty soon now. We expect him to kind of remain on message to pretend that he is on the ballot in the coming weeks. Omar.
1: All right, Julia Benbrook, really appreciate it. And CNN White House correspondent Elena Treen is in Ohio for us, live in Vandalia, Ohio, outside of Dayton, where President Trump will be campaigning tonight. So, Elena, what are you seeing so far at this campaign rally?
4: Yeah, look, folks are still trickling in, Omar, but this is very much like any type of campaign rally that I used to see back in 2024 when the president himself was running, very similarly run. This is a little bit smaller. We're at a Vandalia Butler High School. One thing that's interesting, too, is the Ohio State. We're in Ohio. Ohio State game is playing right now, and they actually have the game up here on the wall because a lot of people, you know, competing with the president's intention is this football game. So a lot of people interested in that. But look, for what I've been talking with different attendees here on the ground about how they feel about the president, about how they feel about the midterm elections, Omar. Many of them, of course, are Trump supporters. A lot of them are here to see the president himself. We are, of course, at a Trump rally. But some of them, actually most of them, I should argue, Omar, told me that they are a little bit disappointed in some key issues of what the president has handled in the last year and a half or so that he has been in office, particularly his handling of the Iran war. A couple of the attendees I spoke with here, again, very fierce supporters of the president, but they said they don't like his handling of the war. They believe that war needs to end. They're hoping that the president will be able to lower gas prices, and that will happen on its own if the war does end. So some mixed, messages when it comes to those issues. But overall, they said they are here to support the president. And I asked them specifically as well, Omar, about the president's message that he wants his supporters to pretend that he is on the ballot on November 3rd as a way to try and juice turnout among his MAGA base. And they said they think that will hopefully work. They said that they plan to vote because the president is telling them to vote. And that really is the key strategy that I know the president's political operation and many of his advisors are telling him. I know right now the president's approval rating is at 33%, with 67% of Americans disapproving of the job he's done in office. That is a tough place for him to be. It's actually the lowest numbers he's received during his two terms in office. But they're hoping that this turnout message, particularly in some of these redder states, will actually make a difference for Republicans come this fall. So we'll have to see. But obviously, again, a crowd full of the president's supporters, but they're willing to admit on some issues where they think he's done wrong. Ohio, I should note, is a battleground state at this moment in many ways. You know, it's been red in recent years, but a lot of people this election cycle are viewing this as a battleground. The key reason the president here is to support Senator John Houston against the former Senator Sherrod Brown, who lost his election back in 2024 to another Ohio Senator, Bernie Moreno. Some people here are saying they actually came out for Houston specifically as well. But I note this is a bit of a different type of place where the president is coming than he has been in recent days. His most recent rallies have been in Oklahoma, Alabama, Texas, deeply red states. This is more of a swingy area that the president is coming to try and convince voters to get out and vote for Republicans in the hopes that they can hang on to their majorities this fall.
1: Omar? Sure. And as you were talking, Elena, we were showing some images of the president leaving the White House, heading to one to Marine One first, but then eventually making his way to your location there in Ohio. And a little bit earlier, we were hearing from Julia Benbrook sort of about the path of the president in terms of campaigning. Yes, we laid out those states, Oklahoma, Alabama, typically more red. Ohio, a state he won by double digits in 2024, but we showed the poll standings between Husted and Sherrod Brown essentially tied in these final stages of the midterms here. Is the sense that you're getting from the Trump campaign folks that this stage is just about driving voter turnout in a lot of these locations, Ohio included?
4: Pretty much. Omar, sure. That is really the strategy. Look, when I talk to the president's advisors, members of his political operation, they admit that the national environment right now for Republicans, and particularly when we look at the president himself, they see the poll numbers just as much as we do. They recognize that he's more unpopular now than he has ever been, both during his first term and again now his second time in office. And so really the goal, and this is interesting, I should note, when I talked to him, they said, yes, he is going to be going to a lot more of these battleground states. They actually described some of the, you know, I talked to one of his advisors who described some of the red states that he just visited in the last couple of days as outliers, that they do want him going to the battleground states where it matters. But even in those states that are more purple, he's going to mostly conservative districts because they recognize that in some of the other districts, the ones that are genuinely are swingy, that are genuinely purple and true battlegrounds, his presence could actually hurt more than it could help. And so the goal is to get his true base, his supporters, to turn out and show up on Election Day. That is really the core strategy here. I should note, though, that when I talk to some of his team, though, they will call that a catch-22 in some ways because, yes, the president is a core driver of enthusiasm. We've seen him really be a rainmaker in Republican politics for several years now. But he's also an incredible driver of turnout, Omar, with Democrats as well. A lot of Democrats who, if they do pretend that his name is on the ballot, they might use it as a referendum against him. And so that is another challenge that they're facing over the next 31 days or so in the to the midterm. President Steve might be trying to manage where to send him, where will actually be more beneficial in the hopes of boosting turnout to get enough supporters to the polls on Election Day. And one thing I should mention as well, Omar, is just that what's very different about their strategy this time around, I know in 2024, actually the last time I was in the Dayton, Ohio area where I am now was when Trump was here in 2024, obviously a very different time. But one of their key strategies then was going after these more independent, more moderate conservatives, thinking that, you know, they would really be the ones to turn the tide on Election Day. And they were. A lot of those voters are what helped get Trump back in office for a second term. They are not really looking at those people this time. They are looking solely at at Republicans who typically would come out on Election Day for a presidential election, not necessarily a midterm election. That is really the core focus of his team at this point.
1: And it was always a question on how much the president was going to show his face on the campaign trail, particularly for Republicans, knowing that his popularity is at the lowest levels that it's been, at least from what recent polling has shown. Elena Treen at the Trump campaign rally in Ohio, really appreciate it. And if you see Senator Husted, send him on over. We'd love to talk to him. But appreciate you being there.
4: I'll keep my eye out for him,
1: Omar. In the meantime. Yeah, please do. All right. Meanwhile, Georgia has long voted red, but lately there have been some flashes of blue, purple, some may say. Our John King went to see how things are looking there ahead of the midterms. We'll show you that coming up. Plus, new details about the axe used by the pilot accused of attacking his co-pilot on a flight bound for Tel Aviv. We'll bring you those details. And according to the New York Times, records show that police say the local prosecutor reportedly declined to look at more evidence in the Cornell rape investigation. We'll talk about that. You're in the CNN newsroom.
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0: Very Haunted Renovation, Tuesday at 8 on HGTV.
1: The Coast Guard is urgently searching waters off the coast of Massachusetts near Nantucket for a missing medical transport aircraft with six people on board. The jet went missing early this morning as it was flying from Bermuda to Boston. After flying at an altitude of 24,000 feet for over an hour, it all of a sudden plunged 13,000 feet in over 2 minutes, according to FlightAware data. Air traffic control got word of the air ambulance having some sort of issue before losing contact.
2: Roger, you said you're coming in blind, is that what you said? Okay, you declare an emergency or no? Okay, you're coming in a little weak, so you're I didn't hear what your response was, if you were declaring an emergency or no.
1: So obviously a lot more to learn there. The Bermuda government issued a statement saying, quote, the government has been in contact with the families of those on board and remains in contact with the overseas authorities coordinating the search. We are praying that all six people will be found safe. According to CNN news gathering partner CBC, the two pilots and two medical staff on board are Canadian, while the two people picked up in Bermuda are not. But obviously we'll bring you any new details we get as they come in. Meanwhile, new developments in the controversial investigation into an alleged gang rape at Cornell University. According to records obtained by the New York Times, the Tompkins County District Attorney's Office had the opportunity in November 2024 to review more evidence gathered by Cornell police, but that office declined to see any additional evidence after deciding it would not pursue criminal charges based on the accuser's statement. That's according to a note obtained by the Times, written by a police investigator about the conversation with the DA's office. But I want to bring in CNN's Mark Morales, who joins me now. So, Mark, what more are you learning here?
3: So this evidence included a lot more interviews. It included more of a review of the chat messages that were there. It even talked to, it even displayed how there was an attempt to reach out to some of the lawyers for some of the men that were alleged to be involved in this. And as you said, the district attorney refused to look at this evidence, specifically citing that six-page statement that Jane Doe had signed, and citing that, saying that that was enough for them to determine that they weren't going to pursue any criminal charges, and that's why they weren't going to look at this evidence. Now, that's not all that we're learning. ABC News has also reported that there were text messages after this incident where two of the alleged people involved in this, who allegedly attacked Jane Doe, had sent her messages afterwards apologizing for what happened. And all this is really adding to this sense of anger and frustration that students and faculty members are feeling on this campus. I mean, you saw that how the fraternity events that were happening this weekend, those were all canceled. There's a protest scheduled for Monday. And it's not just them that are angry about this. New York Governor Kathy Hochul was also pretty upset about it, and she is appointed New York Attorney General Tish James to be the special prosecutor. And Governor Hochul expressed her outrage over how this has gone down so far. Take a listen.
4: In what world does the district attorney not even interview her or anyone else involved or even request the full transcript? This woman, this young woman, had already endured something that is utterly unspeakable. And then at every turn, she was failed by people and institutions with an obligation to protect her.
3: Now, there's no timeline for when this investigation is supposed to end, but what Governor Hochul and what Tish James have both said is that this investigation is going to be significant.
1: All right. Mark Morales, really appreciate the reporting. I want to bring in now lawyer Ann Olivarius, who has been handling Title IX cases for decades. And Ann, the New York Times reports the district attorney's office declined to review that additional evidence after determining it would not pursue criminal charges. And again, that's according to a note they obtained by police at the time. What does that tell you about how this case was initially handled?
5: Well, I think it speaks to incompetence with a capital I. I mean, in that pile that apparently the DA got, he's admitted that there was a snapshot of a man ejaculating on Jane Doe's physically incapacitous body. There she is lying dead cold, and a man is ejaculating on her. How could this not alert anyone to say, wait a minute, is this consensual? Is this something she actually wants to be doing? It's extraordinary.
1: Well, and there's a lot that's now being looked at in terms of, you know, we have the attention from the governor. The DA's office at one point was saying that a grand jury would look back into this. But this is now, you know, essentially 2 years after these initial allegations were first reported. And Governor Hochul, for example, said she lost faith in the local DA's ability to oversee the case. And I just wonder, from your perspective, how unusual is it for a governor to step in and appoint a special prosecutor for something like this?
5: Yes, it is very unusual, and I applaud the governor for doing this. I think it takes courage on her part to call it what actually is going on, that this is something that was terribly, terribly wrongly handled by Cornell, by the campus police, and certainly by the DA. And then by all the, you know, they said Cornell 7, but it's really 57 on a Snapchat where people knew, 57 people, what was going on. You know, they're advertising free pussy upstairs. They're saying, you know, it's still open for business. What's open for business? Everybody knows what's going on, and not one of those men decided it was time to do something, to go up and at least check it out, and maybe stop something that shouldn't be going on. This is a fraternity. These are bros. They're supposed to be helping each other, protecting each other. But it's that same, it's like the New York law in this. It's that same old-fashioned, you know, opportunistic approach that if a man has a shot to get sex, he should just, he's lucky, he should take it. And he doesn't have to explain why or how. You know, it's that same notion that it's up to the woman to protect herself. In this case, Jane Doe, we know that she consented initially to have sex with two men. But that doesn't mean you consent to a gangbang. It doesn't mean you consent to five others. It doesn't mean that you're open for business. And that's really what's here. I think what happened, it suggests in the DA's office and perhaps to the campus police, that here's this girl who's behaving in a way that they don't like and they're really judgmental about. And so we're just, she doesn't deserve justice. She doesn't deserve protection or even any inquiry as to what's going on. She put herself in that circumstance. And so, well, you know, if you're going to get gangbanged, tough bananas. It's your fault. You asked for it. And that's that really old-fashioned notion. It's much like the Gisèle Pelletot case in France, which people may not know so well. I'm in England right now, but in France, of course, there was a 70-year-old woman whose husband invited men, it looks like 85, but we had forensic proof of 52 men on video who he invited to come in and have sex with her. And he drugged her, so she had no idea what was going on. But she had forensic evidence of 52 men that the police found who raped her. And, you know, people saw this, they started advertising, they came and took advantage. They didn't say, no, what's going on here? Is she really consenting to this? They arrived and nobody asked her. She was out dead cold, just as Jane Doe was. Nobody did anything. This is like a junior Pelletot case.
1: And I just want to say, too, just on the Snapchats, we have not seen messages of the Snapchats with the ejaculation as you described it. So if you're looking at something we're not, I just want to let you know we don't have that as far as our reporting goes. But to the overall point that you were making in terms of now there is a different burden of proof for an investigation and potential bringing of charges years after the fact than there would have been in the beginning stages of it. I really appreciate the time and perspective. Thank you for being here. And Olivares, everyone.
5: Thank you. Good night.
1: All right. Just ahead, hear the Fly Dubai hero pilot describe fighting for his life and opening the cockpit door for help. We'll bring you those details. You're in the CNN newsroom.

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2: There are new details coming to light following Wednesday's violent attack on a Fly Dubai flight. Terrorist images and misogynistic posts have been found on the now-deleted social media accounts believed to belong to the pilot suspected of attacking his fellow pilot on board that flight to Tel Aviv. Sources now telling CNN the suspect had been removed from a previous job at Oman's national airline amid concerns over his extremist views. Also today, in a phone conversation, the pilot who was attacked gives Israeli Prime Minister Benjamin Netanyahu new details about the cockpit attack.
3: I felt the aircraft and the whooshing sound and people screaming. And as I was telling the ambassador here that I had that one last fight left in me, that, you know, call it personal or call it for people, but let's say I did it, that if I don't do it, I'm gonna die. And that's when I pushed against everything. I gave everything that I had and just went for the door and opened the door. And thankfully, people were waiting to pounce back, took over the control.
2: Unbelievable, that effort there that he laid out, and really shocking detail. But there are also questions about how Fly Dubai could have hired the suspect. CNN international diplomatic editor Nick Robertson brings us the latest.
4: Yeah, I think from what we're beginning to learn, it really is going to be an area of focus. How could he have been hired by Fly Dubai? How could he have been authorized to fly into Israeli airspace? At many levels, there will be intelligence services in both countries, the airline as well, of course, facing those very, very tough questions. We're just learning new details as well about the attack. Israeli Prime Minister Benjamin Netanyahu has been speaking to the Indian captain, the one who was hit by this attack. Attacking pilot, Hamam al-Hamami is his name. That's the Omani pilot who did the attacking. We're learning from the Indian captain telling Prime Minister Netanyahu in this video phone conversation that they've had, saying that the pilot, the Omani pilot, asked the Indian captain, or told him that he wanted to pray, and for the Indian captain said, okay, I'll look away and I'll just look out, you know, the cockpit window here for 5 minutes. And then the Indian captain said, suddenly I felt a blow on the back of my head. And what we've learned from the Emirati Attorney General, who's leading the investigation, who calls this a terrorist act, he said that the attacker had taken the emergency axe from inside the cockpit. This is the axe that's kept there in case the plane crashes or they need to break out some part of the aircraft. He took the emergency axe and attacked the captain. And of course, we've heard from the captain recounting the stories of how essentially on his last effort, he was able to open the door, allow the passengers to get on board to subdue the Omani pilot. But as you're saying, there are details that are emerging about this Omani pilot. His background, he'd worked for a number of years, and this is coming from his social media, he'd worked for a number of years at Oman Air, but then been let go in 2025. He'd been let go because of there were concerns about his extremist views. He then worked for about 6 months for Air Maroc, the Moroccan airline. That job terminated early this year. There's nothing more on his social media about joining Fly Dubai. So he has this questionable track record on his social media. And the other things that are becoming apparent about him are these postings to his social media that were released a few hours later in the day after his attack. And they appear to indicate some quite extremist views. They mentioned sort of derogatory terms about women, but also about apostates, non-believers in Islam. And interestingly, at the end of one of those social media posts, there's pictures of a former Al-Qaeda leader. So this, of course, is going to feed into the investigation, feed into what the Emiratis and the Israelis are joining in on that investigation. We understand the Attorney General there in the UAE leading the investigation that he's called a terrorist act.
2: All right, Nick Robertson, appreciate the reporting. I want to bring in CNN national security analyst Peter Bergen. He is also the author of the new book, All the President's Wars, 25 Years of America's War on Terror. So, Peter, sources are telling CNN this pilot was removed from a previous job at Oman's national airline because of concerns about his extremist views. How does someone like this evade detection, not just to get the job, but also to be allowed to fly into Israel?
0: Well, Omar, thanks for having me on. We still don't know a lot about this. I wanted to pick up a little bit on what Nick was saying about these images that were posted to his social media account. So the image, according to CNN reporting, is of Ayman al-Zawahiri, who was the one of the leaders of al-Qaeda who replaced Osama bin Laden. And interestingly, another of the images is a Jordanian doctor who was recruited by al-Qaeda, but also by the CIA, and turned out to be a double agent. He killed seven CIA officers and contractors in 2009 in Afghanistan. Seems like an interesting choice of image. Somebody who was secretly pretending to be working with the Americans, but actually was working with al-Qaeda. And, you know, we can only speculate on the state of mind of the suspect, al-Hamami, but why would he select this image of somebody who is working for al-Qaeda and pretending to be working for the Americans? It seems to be perhaps sending some sort of message here about his double life that he was leading that led to this incident.
2: And likely very central in the investigation ongoing right now, because one of the things that, you know, social media posts is one thing, but also the main question is how someone like this can become radicalized. And I wonder, based on what we know so far, which again, still more to be learned, do you have a sense of how, I mean, I guess you ask it plainly, how someone like this was radicalized?
0: Well, it could be a lot of different ways, Omar. I mean, perhaps he radicalized by himself through, you know, absorbing a lot of social media. We've seen so-called lone actors, lone actor terrorists. You know, even in this country, in Orlando, we had an attack by somebody who was influenced by ISIS, who killed 49 people in Orlando, Florida. He never had any formal contacts with ISIS. He was never directed by ISIS. He just radicalized himself. So that is one possibility. Then there's another possibility. We had an attack in Pensacola, Florida, in which three American sailors were killed. He was in touch with al-Qaeda before that attack in 2019. You know, that could be another kind of form of radicalization. We don't really know. I mean, there's multiple ways. You know, is this person acting entirely alone? Possibly. Did he have, you know, these interesting social media posts that were posted after the incident? Were they posted by somebody else? Were they posted by him to be kind of posted after the incident happened? Not clear. So, you know, big questions. One, did he act entirely alone? Two, was there somebody who else who was sort of the sympathizer? Was he in touch with any terrorist organization directly? We just don't know.
2: Meanwhile, Axios correspondent and CNN analyst Barak Ravid is reporting that top national security officials met yesterday at Camp David to discuss next steps in the war with Iran and the Saudi Houthi conflict. What do you read into the timing of the meeting as the Saudis are planning this offensive against the Houthis?
0: Yeah, the Saudis, you know, fought a long war against the Houthis, which kind of eventually they pulled out of. They, you know, dropped like 20,000 bombs on Yemen. It didn't really result in anything particularly. It didn't really break the Houthis' will. So now they're back, and they have a UN-recognized government that the Saudis are backing that is going to try and mount an offensive against the Houthi rebels who've seized much of the Red Sea coastline, which gives them a lot of control over the traffic going to the Suez Canal. So the Saudis are gearing up now for this offensive. The question is, will President Trump help them? And so far, he is, in this particular instance, said he has not. In the past, the United States has taken missile attacks at Houthi targets and drone attacks. But so far, Trump has said that he won't do that. So my supposition is this meeting at Camp David has been, you know, do we help the Saudis in this plan to attack the Houthis? And I mean, there would be a strong reason for the United States to do that. The Houthis have closed. I mean, you have on one side the Strait of Hormuz, which Iran has closed down on one side of the Arabian Peninsula, and then on the other side, is the Houthis are sort of effectively closed down a lot of the shipping going through the Suez Canal on the other side of the Arabian Peninsula. The 13% of global shipping goes through the Suez Canal, and 25% of oil and gas go through both the Suez Canal and the Strait of Hormuz on either side of the Arabian Peninsula. So do the math. I mean, the United States probably has a strong interest in making sure the Houthis don't close down traffic into the Suez Canal. So you can only, it seems like a reasonable supposition. It's like, do we get involved in this? Are we, the United States, helping the Saudis against these Houthi rebels, or do we stay out of it? So far, Trump has said we're going to stay out of it. That, of course, could change.
2: Sure, sure. Peter Bergen, appreciate the time and insight on many topics, including the Middle East. Thank you for being here.
0: Thank you, Alan.
2: All right, coming up, veterans struggling to get appointments as VA health facilities see a shortage in staffing. CNN goes to one clinic that cost more than $300 million to build to see what went wrong.
5: Zuckerberg, Facebook, and the cost of connections.

0: level fights every month on TNT.
1: CNN has new reporting on another challenge for U.S. military veterans trying to get the care that they need. The Department of Veterans Affairs has built or updated dozens of health facilities after benefits were expanded under the Biden administration, but many are now struggling to staff them, which is leaving some veterans with trouble getting appointments, even when they need help urgently. CNN's Brian Todd has more.
2: We have new reporting on staffing problems at VA clinics, including a brand new VA clinic in Fredericksburg, Virginia, which was supposed to be a real crown jewel. It cost more than $350 million to build. The VA touted it as the largest VA healthcare clinic in the U.S., spanning more than 470,000 square feet, completely state of the art. But now, 19 months after the ribbon cutting, the VA is struggling to staff the facility, according to our sources, and some veterans are telling us their care has suffered as a result. Now, according to VA data obtained by CNN, the Fredericksburg clinic has a staffing vacancy rate of nearly 40%, which means more than 350 positions there have not been filled. The VA says it's opened 41 new clinics across the U.S. That same data that we obtained shows that roughly half of those new facilities had double-digit vacancy rates as of July. At Fredericksburg, that's translated into hardship for some veterans. I spoke with one Marine veteran who sought treatment there, Michael Dunlap, who told me he's gone through four primary care doctors in the span of a year and a half at the Fredericksburg clinic. They've all quit, he says, just sending him a form letter saying they wouldn't be there anymore.
3: You have to start over every time. You know, they can look at your records, but until they talk to you and know you, it slows everything down, you know. And you build up a rapport with a doctor, and now you've lose a little bit of confidence because now you've got to explain everything all over again.
2: Other veterans told us they had problems getting in for initial appointments at Fredericksburg, and one was turned down for urgent care visits, all, they say, because of staffing shortages. Now, those veterans described going to a gleaming, clean facility without many people in it, and with a huge parking lot, much of it very empty, as these recent pictures that I took show. One health care provider at Fredericksburg, who asked to remain anonymous out of fear of retribution, told us doctors and other providers at Fredericksburg are burned out, exhausted, and that's why they're leaving. This provider likened the work atmosphere there to, quote, a car production line. That was reiterated to us by Democratic Congressman Eugene Vindman, a veteran himself who represents that district where the Fredericksburg VA clinic is located.
4: It is the fact that they can't keep staff, that they can't hire staff, that it's taking too long, that's making wait times too long, that's making it impossible for veterans to actually get in the door, and that's what needs to get fixed.
2: The VA is staunchly defending its operations at Fredericksburg. VA Press Secretary Quinn Slavin, in a statement to CNN, said, quote, the Fredericksburg VA clinic is opening in phases. It met its hiring goals in the first three phases and is now in phase four. In less than 2 years since opening, the clinic has already completed more than 245,000 appointments and is ahead of schedule for enrolling new patients. Outside analysts tell us some of this is not the VA's fault. They say the VA opened these clinics as the entire country is experiencing a shortage of doctors, nurses, and other providers, with even greater shortages projected in the next decade. And they say the VA has to deal with an unwieldy bureaucracy and often cannot pay doctors the same salaries that they would make in the private sector. Brian Todd, CNN, Washington.
1: All right, Brian Todd, appreciate the reporting. Coming up, newly unsealed footage shows the moment Luigi Mangione is arrested inside a McDonald's following the fatal shooting of UnitedHealthcare's CEO. You're in the CNN newsroom.
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1: As CNN Heroes marks its 20th year, we're highlighting how far one of the 2016 honorees' mission has come. Sherry Franklin is raising the wolf. Yes, you heard that right. To find homes for older dogs through her nonprofit, Muttville. Their success has expanded throughout the San Francisco community.
2: Watching these old dogs spend their last weeks in a cold, hard, loud shelter made me realize that we need to give these dogs an opportunity to get the love and to give the love that they still have left.
3: Sherry Franklin's passion for senior dogs inspired her to found Muttville in 2007, a rescue dedicated to saving older dogs from shelters and helping them find loving forever homes.
2: Chulo's got a new mommy because he's getting adopted.
4: Yay. I need somebody to hug.
2: And he needs you to hug him, so thank you. They have changed people's lives with their gratitude, with their tenderness.
3: She was recognized as a CNN hero in 2016, an honor she credits with giving senior dogs a voice and helping her expand her mission.
5: Thanks to the exposure and the credibility, we have been able to save over 13,500 senior dogs at Muttville. We've even opened a whole new community center here in San Francisco.
3: Muttville's new 18,000 square foot facility is a thoughtfully designed cage-free shelter. Every detail supports senior dogs, from acoustic floors that absorb sound to ramps and soft surfaces. And all furniture is donated or secondhand.
5: We wanted to make something really different. We wanted to make something that people would enjoy coming to, not the scary animal shelter that you're used to. A place where dogs could also relax and enjoy. Our adoptions are through the roof, our dogs are happy, and all the humans that are in our community are also just thrilled to be a part of this.
1: To learn more about Sherry's work, you can go to cnn.com/heroes. All right, still to come. We got a lot of news we are following, including President Trump will soon campaign in Ohio. This is a live look at where you will see him in not too much longer of time. He will deliver his message to voters. Just a month left until the midterms, people. We are live from his rally next.
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0: Welcome to the CNN Newsroom, everyone. I'm Omar Jimenez in New York. We've got just a month until the midterm elections, and polls are showing some very close races. President Trump is on a campaign blitz to energize his base, even in some traditionally Republican states. Tonight, the president is in Ohio, where the race is a dead heat for Vice President Vance's former Senate seat, now being held by Senator John Husted. Iowa is also a toss-up with voters between Republican Ashley Hinson and Democrat Josh Turek. And CNN's Elena Treen is live in Vandalia, Ohio, where the president is campaigning. We expect to see him a little bit later this evening. So, Elena, what are you hearing there now?
1: Yeah, look, we actually have the program has started. Right now, we currently have Vivek Ramaswamy, who's running for governor here in Ohio, speaking stage behind me. We've also heard from Congressman Mike Turner, who is also running again this fall. And then later, we will hear from Senator John Husted himself, who is fighting to hold on to his Senate seat here in Ohio. He's really the reason President Trump is coming to Vandalia, right outside Dayton, Ohio, tonight. And look, he's running against the former senator, former Senator Sherrod Brown, who lost his election in 2024 to Senator Bernie Moreno. Moreno is also going to be here speaking as well. But look, I've been chatting, Omar, with some people on the ground here. Some of the president's supporters, most of them, I will argue, are supporters of the president. It is a Trump rally, after all. But many of them, I was asking about, how do you think the president has done with his handling of key issues? Specifically, I asked about the Iran war, about the economy, about gas prices, things we know are key issues ahead of the midterms. And many of them actually acknowledge that they're not exactly happy with some of those issues, particularly when it came to the Iran war. I spoke with one person who said she believes that war should have never began. She said she has family who is in the military and that she hopes that the president will try to end it soon. We also heard some more things about gas prices. Some of his supporters saying, look, we really need to lower these. Others, though, argue that perhaps Trump is playing chess and that he has a plan for this all along. So a little bit of a mix there from some of the people in the crowd. But I also want to share, Omar, just what I've been hearing from some of the president's own advisors, and I apologize, it is getting very loud in here in response to Vivek Ramaswamy. But when I talk to the president's advisors, they acknowledge that the president's approval ratings are not great right now. They're actually the lowest they've been across his two terms, around 33%, according to the latest CNN poll. But they do still hope that with sending the president, particular to areas where they believe his supporters will be, that will be enough to try and convince them to show up on election day. Really, for them, it's all about driving turnout, driving enthusiasm, ensuring that people who don't typically vote in an off-year election actually do, because that could potentially make the difference between who will hold on to the majorities in the House and the Senate come 31 days or so from now, Omar.
0: Sure. And a lot of tight races, at least polls that show that in the Senate. And then, of course, you had Vivek Ramaswamy speaking behind you, a tight race to this point for Ohio governor in a state that President Trump won by double digits in the 2024 election. So that seems to be some of what he's trying to get into voters' minds here. Elena Treen, we'll come back to you. Appreciate the reporting from a loud rally, as always. Now, with just weeks until November, a new poll shows a very tight battle over which party could end up controlling the Senate. And CNN's Harry Enten runs the numbers for us.
2: Hey there, Omar. Happy Saturday to you. October 3rd, which, of course, is the anniversary of the shot heard around the world. 75 years ago, Bobby Thompson hit a three-run home run, and the New York Giants defeated the Brooklyn Dodgers to win the National League pennant. It was always a favorite of my father, so I just had to get that in. Anyway, October 3rd is also a day in which Democrats really have to like the polling data that they saw this morning from the New York Times Siena University polls. I mean, it is truly eye-popping. Across five states that Donald Trump won by double digits back in 2024. And you see a lot more blue on your screen than you see red. How about Alaska, where Mary Pattola up by 7 points? How about Texas, which has not elected a Democratic senator since 1988, but James Tallarico, he's up 6 points. Ohio, Sherrod Brown trying to get back to the United States Senate. Race is close, no clear leader, but even there, he's nominally ahead by three. Kansas, which has not elected a Democratic senator since 1932. That was when my father was 5 years old. My father was born in 1927, haven't had me in his 60s. That state has not elected a Democratic senator since 1932. Yet We got a tie ball game here. And in Iowa, which was another state that Donald Trump won by double digits, very, very close to Republican, nominally ahead by a point. But again, no clear leader here. Now, I guess the question sort of is for someone like myself, as we look at all this polling data, you know, could these polls possibly be right? Well, actually, they come at a time in which there's been a string of really, really good polling data for Democrats. These polls, they ain't outliers. They ain't outliers at all, Omar. Take a look here. Take a look at the Senate map. Okay, this is the 2026 Senate. If the result matches the polls. Now, of course, it's still a month to go, right? And polls are not perfect. They come with margins of error. But if the polls didn't match the results, look at this. What we'd end up with? We'd end up with a blue Ohio. We'd end up with a blue Maine. We'd end up with a blue North Carolina. These are all flips, right? We'd end up, yes, even with the blue Iowa. Yes, it is true that in the New York Times poll, you had the Republican nominally ahead. But if you take the average of polls, yes, in fact, the Democrat is nominally ahead. You end up with a blue Texas. You'd end up with, we go all the way here. Of course, Alaska is actually all the way up there. You'd end up with a blue Alaska as well. And look at that. I have Kansas in purple because who the heck knows what might possibly happen? You add it all together, and at this point, if in fact the results match the polls, look at this. You'd end up with Democrats at 53, Republicans at 46, which Kansas has a big, I don't know. But at this point, you have to think that the Democrats are in fact favored to take back the United States Senate. And indeed, if you look at these poll-based models, that is, you put all the polls together and you kind of project out outwards, understanding that polls have margins of error and we still have a month or so to go until Election Day, you can see this. Take a look here. The Democratic chances, they've been going up significantly over the last few months. Okay, chance that the Dems win the Senate in 2026 polling. This is the average poll-based models. Look, take a look here. Look at this. On August 13th, Democrats, it was about 50-50, right? It was about 50-50, Democrats with a 52% chance. Today, that's up to a 2-in-3 chance that Democrats, in fact, take back the United States Senate. Now, you look at this, you say, well, I don't really trust the polls. What about the people who are putting their monies where their mouths are, right? That is the prediction market odds. Well, it's very different from what we saw just 2 years ago at this point. Chance that the Democrats win the Senate as of October 3rd. 2 years ago, Democrats just had a 25% chance during the 2024 cycle. Today, that's up to a 64% chance. So no matter which metric you look at, Democrats have to be feeling pretty gosh darn good about themselves. And you know what, Omar? When I'm always on with you, I always feel pretty good about myself as well. And that's why I toss it back to you with a smile.
0: You always make me feel good about myself, too, Harry. Good to see you. Appreciate it, as always. All right, coming up, President Trump goes after a Republican senator. But wait until you hear what he just did to Senator Tom Cotton, who, by the way, happens to be the chairman of the Senate Intelligence Committee. Plus, days after a death row inmate survives her execution in Tennessee, the governor says the head of the state's prison system will resign. We'll bring you those details next. You're in the CNN newsroom.

0: Very Haunted Renovation, Tuesday at 8 on HGTV.
1: 1 month out from the midterm elections, people, new CNN reporting shows House Republicans are increasingly focused on how to limit the size of a potential Democratic wave. According to more than a dozen people familiar with discussions, the House GOP has been alarmed as President Trump's approval rating has sunk in their own internal polling, including on traditionally red turf over the last 2 weeks. So I want to bring in our political panel to talk about this, Democratic strategist Antoine Seawright and Republican strategist and former White House official during the George W. Bush administration, Ashley Davis. So, Ashley, I want to start with you because President Trump, he's on a swing through red states right now. Is it the right move for some of these Republicans to be campaigning with him when his approval ratings have really sunk to historic lows across many of the most recent polls?
2: Well, first of all, good evening to you both. Hi, Antoine. Listen, I think that he knows exactly where he needs to be in regards to who wants him and who doesn't. Obviously, this is hand-to-hand combat at this stage, whether it's a congressional district or in a Senate race. And last weekend, he was in Tennessee, and you saw that Marsha Blackburn and Senator Hagerty were sitting right beside him beside the Tennessee football game. But he's not going to be able to go to Maine and campaign with Susan Collins today because he is very popular in Ohio still. He is has the ability to get out the vote. So you'll see someone like Husted actually benefit from that. I mean, the reason Husted's in such a problem right now. First of all, Brown was a senator there for such a long time, as you both know, but also because of the data centers. And so there is something that the president is going to hit on today, and we'll see if it helps or hurts. But I think in places like Ohio, it will help.
1: Mm. Antoine, I mean, you know, one of the sort of paradoxes here is that many Democrats have also wanted to see the president out of the campaign trail, sort of with the idea that, again, the low approval ratings might hurt some of the momentum of some of the candidates he's stumping for. But on the Democratic side of things, do you believe they've done enough to go on the offense in terms of a strategy beyond just being anti-Trump?
3: Well, good politics are very contagious. In fact, they're viral. And what you're seeing from the American people is that Democratic policies and politics, they want to catch this virus. This idea of fighting for an affordable America, holding the crooks accountable, saving health care, and lowering costs for the everyday Americans is everything the Republicans have failed on. In fact, Drive Up Your Costs, Donald, MAGA Mike, and No Political Tune Thune have failed the American people on every single major issue they promised to deliver on for the American people. And one of the most important metrics or arguments to that case is MAGAnomics. It's been a complete failure. So, Omar, when I think about the fact that you have record high unemployment in the African-American community, I think about that foreclosures, repossessions, mortgage rates. You think about the fact that 25 million Americans are paying more for their premiums, copay, and deductibles. That includes 18.2 million Americans in Trump states. And then the largest cut to Medicaid and SNAP benefits in American history, on top of ICE agents killing Americans in cold blood. That by itself is a rap sheet to allow the GOP to be dismissed from their majority.
1: Ashley, you were smiling and shaking your head, I think, a little bit in the beginning of his answer. What was top of mind?
2: Oh, no, I was actually just laughing at his nicknames. We do this a lot together, and I've never heard him give the nicknames to the three members. So I was just giggling at him more than anything.
1: Hey, look.
2: I was just going to say, listen, this is perfect time for Democrats. This is not any different than any other midterm. I personally am not Chicken Little right now, and the sky is falling and everything's going to come to an end. I mean, I think it's going to be just like every other midterm. We probably lose the House. We're not going to lose like by 63, like during 2010, during Obama. We're not going to lose by 40 with the Trump's first midterm. It's probably going to be more around low double digits, if not single digits. I'm not there in the Senate yet. Antoine and I have this conversation all the time. I'm just not quite there. I'm not saying that if it's a perfect night, Democrats can't win. I think the places where Kansas, Iowa, I actually think we could be very competitive in New Hampshire. And I still think Susan Collins wins in Maine. So we'll see. We've got 4 weeks, 5 weeks left, 4.5, really. And so we'll see.
1: Antoine, get your thought in.
3: Ashley, here's why the Senate. Here's where the Senate is now, a 60-40 jump ball instead of a 50-50 jump ball. The president's in Ohio. Ohio is one of the states in the country that has the largest drop-off of people having health insurance because Republicans and Donald Trump refused to expand those ACA tax credits. A large trucking company went out of business yesterday in Ohio, largely because of Donald Trump's war of choice, and we have record high gas and diesel in places all across the country. Donald Trump and Republicans are losing the constituency battle. They've given the middle finger to middle class and middle America, and by and large, and in return, voters across the board, including battleground Texas, battleground Kansas, North Carolina, Georgia, Ohio, and Alaska, and other places, they're saying, you know what? We're going to vote against you as a sign of our frustration and our festivity in the midterms.
1: And just one point on,
2: yeah,
1: on the
2: people. Yeah, and I think
1: people,
2: that's what happens in every midterms.
1: Just one point on the people laid off. The trucking company didn't go out of business, but there were 1,400 people that were laid off from their jobs. We're still talking about a lot of people there. Ashley, I want to ask you about this because President Trump earlier today posted on social media the phone number of Republican Senator Tom Cotton, encouraging people to call him. This was part of a series of posts where the president was railing against Cotton, accusing him of holding up a bill that would make daylight savings time permanent. But the reason I bring it up is Cotton is the chairman of the Senate Intelligence Committee. Do you see real national security concerns in doing something like this, even if, you know, it's the style of President Trump to troll in the way that he does on social media?
2: Obviously, it's not the right thing to do. He did the same thing to Lindsey Graham. Lindsey Graham made a very funny comeback at the time by dealing with it by, you know, flushing his cell phone down the toilet and then smashing it. And so I think that Tom Cotton will change his cell phone. It's not the right thing to do, but this is how he works. And I mean, it happened. I don't understand, to be honest with you, the fight between daylight savings. This was a big fight in the House too, even though it passed. So this is something that people are very, very on two sides of the issue on, and a lot of it. Yes, it is, Antoine. Yes, it is. It all has to do with, it's not really the, go ahead.
1: You guys are too polite to each other.
3: I actually agree with you that people on both sides of the issue, where we disagree, is this certainly not a priority of everyday Americans. Forget about trying to make ends meet. They're putting two ends together, hoping they meet. And the president loves to distract from the issues at hand. That's why I'm shaking my head. I agree with you on both sides. Where I disagree is the priority of the conversation.
2: I think, agree. I mean, we can talk about that all day long, for sure.
1: Sure. I got to go. Antoine Seawright, Ashley Davis, appreciate you both. Thank you for being here. I know, we are just getting into it. Really appreciate you both. All right, bye. So we are following a lot of news over the course of these hours. We talked about it in the break coming up, but the botched execution in Tennessee, it is raising questions about the use of lethal injections for capital punishment. We're going to break down how common this is and why some experts are calling to end the practice.

0: stage is set. The candidates are ready. Let's go.
1: More fallout after the failed execution of convicted murderer Krista Pike in Tennessee. The state's governor says the head of Tennessee's Department of Correction, Frank Strada, will step down. Now, Pike is currently in the hospital after surviving two doses of a lethal execution drug. Her attorney says she's critically ill, unconscious, and on a ventilator. CNN's Rafael Romo joins us now. So, Rafael, what is the latest here?
2: Well, Omar, it's been 3 days now since Krista Pike survived Tennessee's attempt to execute her via lethal injection on Wednesday. And there are still many unanswered questions about how something like this could have happened. In a statement, Tennessee Governor Bill Lee announced in the last few hours that the head of Tennessee's prison system is resigning. In the same statement, Tennessee Department of Correction Commissioner Frank Strada said that stepping down is, quote, in the best interest of Tennesseans. As for Krista Pike, she remains unconscious in a Nashville area hospital where she's intubated and on a ventilator. Pike's attorney said Friday that she is receiving life-saving care after being injected with two ostensibly fatal doses of pentobarbital. In a statement, Pike's attorneys reacted to the announcement, saying that the resignation of Commissioner Strada is justified, but it does nothing to help Krista now. What happened to her Wednesday reflects a systemic failure that goes far beyond any one person. Tennessee Governor Bill Lee, Omar, a Republican, announced the day after the state tried to kill her, a thorough and comprehensive review of Pike's case will be done by a third party.
3: That investigation will be thorough, and it's going to take time. And therefore, the last scheduled execution for this year will not take place. Tennesseans deserve a justice system that's fair, that's consistent, that is faithfully administered.
2: Governor Lee also announced he has halted the execution of death row inmate Gary Sutton, which was scheduled for December. Pike, who was said to become the first woman executed in Tennessee in 200 years, was originally sentenced to death after being convicted of the 1995 murder of 19-year-old Colleen Slemmer. Randy Spivey, one of Pike's attorneys, said the governor's call for a review of the execution protocol doesn't go far enough. He called for Lee to commute her sentence, saying Pike has endured punishment, and here I quote, greater than any other person, he said, in the history of the American death penalty. Omar, now back to you.
1: All right, Rafael Romo, appreciate the reporting. Meanwhile, an independent review is underway to figure out what went wrong. The state says they followed protocol, but now there are new questions about lethal injections and the drugs used for executions. CNN's Meg Terrell joins us with more on how something so serious could go so wrong.
4: What I heard from experts is that that is actually happening more frequently. But what's really different about her situation is it does seem like the drug, this pentobarbital, was actually delivered to her. So often one of the things we hear about is that, you know, there's a difficulty finding a place to place an IV, for example. That can often lead to these really long delays or them not happening at all, as happened in May with the previous execution in Tennessee that was botched and didn't end up happening. But here, you know, the drug actually did seem like it was getting to her. You know, data from the Death Penalty Information Center shows that botched executions using lethal injection happen about 7.2% of the time. And that is twice the rate of with other methods of execution. And according to an Amherst College professor, Austin Sarrett, who's been studying this, that has been ticking higher since 2010. He says closer now to 8% for lethal injection. And there's a few reasons for that, potentially. One is that around that time, there was an advocacy group out of the UK called Reprieve, which started putting pressure on pharmaceutical companies, first in Europe, to not export their drugs to be used in lethal injections in the United States. That also led to export controls from the UK and Europe. And then American pharmaceutical companies followed suit and put restrictions in place to try to ensure that their drugs, which they say are used for life-saving and medical purposes, should not be used to execute people. And so that caused states and the federal government to have to turn to alternative sources to try to get these drugs. And sometimes experts have questioned the quality of those drugs and how well well they're stored and tested. Beyond that, we know that major medical groups here in the United States, including the American Medical Association, the American Nurses Association, they oppose or even prohibit their members from participating in executions. The AMA says in its code of ethics, quote, an individual's opinion on capital punishment is the personal moral decision of the individual. They say, however, as a member of a profession dedicated to preserving life when there's hope of doing so, a physician must not participate in a legally authorized execution. Experts I've talked with have said this is just this sort of terrible, perfect storm of things that can go wrong, possibly not the best quality drugs. And we don't know who the people are who are actually performing the executions themselves and what their medical training is.
1: All right. Meg Terrell, appreciate the reporting. Meanwhile, the family of Colleen Slemmer, this is the classmate Pike and her boyfriend tortured and killed 31 years ago, says they are trying to keep the focus on the victim. And Colleen's mother said this before Tennessee tried to execute Pike this week.
5: The criminals get so much attention. Why? She has been lost in this. And they lost a piece of her skull that we still can't find. She's been forgotten, other than when it's brought up like this.
1: Words directly from the family there. But we're also following more things as well, including still to come. CNN's going to bring you some newly unsealed video. Police body cam showing the moment Luigi Mangione is cornered inside a McDonald's and taken into custody.

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1: We're now getting a firsthand look at the arrest of the man who admitted to gunning down UnitedHealthcare CEO Brian Thompson on a New York City street nearly 2 years ago. CNN has obtained the police body cam video of Luigi Mangione's arrest, which happened in a Pennsylvania McDonald's 5 days after the shooting. CNN's Kara Scannell walks us through this newly obtained video.
2: Just do me a favor, guys. Stand up. I want to pat you down.
3: Stand up. This is your peanut butter, by the way. You can take that, but I'm just letting you know.
2: Yep, just put your hands on the wall. I'm going to pat you down. Make sure you're on the
4: right. Newly unsealed police body cam footage, first seen on CNN, shows the moments Altoona, Pennsylvania police officers handcuffed Luigi Mangione and took him into custody, ending a five-day manhunt.
2: Keep your hands on the wall. Okay, left hand first, and your right hand back. All right.
4: A New York state judge unsealed the footage at the request of CNN after Mangione pleaded guilty to federal stalking charges and admitted to fatally shooting UnitedHealthcare CEO Brian Thompson. The videos were played during a suppression hearing last December, but have not been publicly released until now. Officers responded to a 911 call on December 9, 2024, that the suspected New York City CEO shooter may be in a McDonald's restaurant.
5: How you doing? Can you put your mask down real quick for me?
6: Yeah, sure.
5: Appreciate it. Thank you. Okay.
4: The officers immediately thought it was him.
7: That's 100%.
5: I told you, man.
7: That shooter checked into the hospital.
4: Officers confront Mangione about a fake driver's license bearing the name Mark Rosario.
5: Is that your name, Mark Rosario? Rosario?
6: No, sir.
5: What's your real name?
6: Luigi.
5: Luigi?
6: Can you show your pickup up here?
5: I'll write it down. Give me the date of birth then, too.
6: How do you spell your full name?
5: L-U-I-G-I.
6: L-U-I-G-I.
5: Mangione. M-A-N-G-I. O-N-E.
2: Why are you lying about your
5: name? Clearly, I should know.
4: A search reveals a gun magazine.
8: Okay, flicky.
9: It's f***ing him, dude. It's f***ing him. 100%.
4: About 10 minutes later, Mangione is taken to the police station. Mangione is asked to remove layers of clothing so he can be searched more thoroughly, while another officer unzips his backpack and finds a gun that authorities later link to the crime scene.
5: There's a back scar.
8: There's a weapon. So, you want me to clear it?
5: Let's just clear it.
8: Clear it?
5: Yes.
8: Good. There's another magazine that was hidden in this underwear. In this underwear. Silencer.
4: She also finds Mangione's handwritten notes.
8: It's like a journal. I would.
4: While a different officer ticks off the evidence, including a checklist.
10: He has a handgun,
9: pretty cool.
10: Suppressor, his cell phone was in a Faraday bag. He has a checklist for today. Tomorrow he's supposed to do an intel check-in and get a survival kit.
1: And our thanks to Kara Scannell for that report. All right, at Gillette Stadium in Foxborough, Massachusetts, country singer Zach Bryan performed wearing a T-shirt reading Free Palestine. Now, Bryan wore the shirt at the same Robert Kraft-owned venue where rapper Macklemore was barred by the Patriots billionaire owner from playing in an Ed Sheeran concert last month due to remarks he made in support of Palestine. That led to all of Sheeran's opening acts quitting his tour. Now, members of Zach Bryan's band also wore shirts with the same message. They're scheduled to play at Gillette Stadium again tonight. Still ahead for us, John King gives us a closer look at the changing demographics in Georgia that has Democrats and Republicans anxiously waiting to see how the midterms unfold. Stick around.
0: Zuckerberg, Facebook, and the cost of connection, Sunday at 9 on CNN.
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1: With just 31 days until the midterm elections and President Trump's approval rating in steep decline, John King's All Over the Map zeroes in on Georgia, a state with two Democratic U.S. senators, but also one where Republicans have ruled for generations, including Trump winning in 2024. But today, John King finds a once deep red state where the economy has voters looking for change and Democrats making gains.
2: Early to work at Rebel Tea House. Christine Wynn first opened these doors 4 years ago. Six employees then, 18 now. A success story, but plenty of stress.
3: Cost has risen 18% across the board for us. It has been a struggle for a lot of people to get out there and to sort of purchase goods. So we're grateful that we do have such a good local community that will show up for the small businesses.
2: This is Decatur in DeKalb County, the Atlanta suburbs. Decision time as Georgia picks a new governor and decides whether to send Democrat John Ossoff back to the Senate.
4: And so the cakey at the bottom is the sugar?
3: Yeah, the cakey at the bottom is the sugar.
2: Likely Ossoff for Wynn. She likes how he mixes it up on social media and sees Democrats in Congress as more likely to help with a major business goal.
3: Right now, for us to afford health care, it's not like I can work any harder. To get it, it has to be something that comes from, you know, a bigger policy change.
2: Right. Wynn tends to vote blue, but is less certain in the governor's race. Former Atlanta Mayor Keisha Lance Bottoms is the Democrat. Healthcare executive Rick Jackson, the Republican. Data centers is a big issue.
3: Energy costs has already gone up. Being able to differentiate between whether or not it ties in with the data centers would be nice to know. But the biggest thing is how it affects the community and the people living in those areas.
2: Taxes and safety also on her list.
3: I have to wait to see what the debates will say.
2: Georgia's recent history is deep red. A Republican governor for 23 years now. Republican control of the legislature for 22 years. And Georgia has voted Republican in 8 of the last 10 presidential elections. In 2020, though, Joe Biden narrowly carried Georgia. And in early 2021, Ossoff and fellow Democrat Raphael Warnock won runoff elections for both Georgia's U.S. Senate seats. So is Georgia still a red state, a purple state, or a state about to tip blue? It's a big and legitimate question because of the rapid pace of demographic change here. Back in 2000, Georgia's population was 65% white. That's down to 48% now. Blacks were 29% of the Georgia population in 2000. That's up to 32%. Hispanics were 5% back in 2000, more than 12% now. And the Asian vote is also growing fast, just 2% of the population back in 2000, now above 5%.
5: This is Marietta campus.
2: Kerry Folks lives in Atlanta, sees the change every drive to his graduate school studies in Marietta. Suburban Cobb County was solid red 15 years ago, solid blue now.
5: A lot of the programs were found.
2: But Folks still sees a lot of conservative Bible Belt outside of the suburbs, and he worries some younger students don't share his zeal for voting.
5: Gen Z is just apathetic toward all of it. They don't see any sort of feasibility in voting because it's all just going to be terrible anyway. Why are we a part of this? And to some extent, I had that as well as a younger person.
2: The governor's race is his test.
5: Like, has there been enough talk, enough push for people to see, oh, we can have a black woman in office? So I think that's where the skepticism comes in.
6: Georgia's never had a woman governor. It's never had a black governor. And it's never had a former Atlanta mayor become governor. You think she can knock all those three down in one election?
5: I hope that she can. It would be great if she did.
7: We're trying to stay in Cobb County because that's where my son's job is. Right.
2: Powder Springs is near the western edge of Cobb County, about 25 miles from Atlanta. Shante Valana Willis would have voted for Donald Trump in 2024 had President Biden stayed in the race, but she went for Vice President Harris in the end.
7: I was really trying to go with the lesser of two evils. Sorry to categorize her that way, but yeah.
2: Unhappy now with losses in crypto investments she blames on Trump. Unhappy with the Iran war and with gas and grocery prices.
7: Why is everything always somebody else's fault? When do you take responsibility for what you put in place?
2: A fan of Senator Ossoff, but Valana Willis lived in Atlanta when Bottoms was mayor and says she often didn't feel safe.
6: she would break three barriers in one election if she won. Does that matter to you at all?
7: Nope. Nope. I want the person who's most qualified, who cares about all the people.
6: Do you like Mr. Jackson, or is it just you can't vote for her?
7: I like some of the things he's done. But no, I can't vote for her. I won't. Being a black woman, all that, she don't get my vote for that.
2: The Port of Savannah is all the way east, Chatham County.
5: All aboard.
2: Lifelong Republican Randy Powell lists immigration and taxes as his top issues, and he says it is unfair to blame just Trump and Republicans for high prices and high mortgage rates.
8: I put the blame on both parties because they're not talking.
9: No longer than 400 days.
2: A flashback from 2009. I met Powell here 17 years ago, a Savannah police officer who at the age of 50 was called back to military service and sent to Iraq.
10: The soldier always does what he's told.
2: That war was unpopular and brought big political change. The current war is unpopular too, with a big election just ahead.
8: I feel he did the right thing. President Trump loves America. He loves the people. And, you know, granted, this is short-term pain.
11: Yeah.
2: Powell loves retirement. He politely spars with neighbors who are Democrats, and during a lap around the lake, was quick to point out his Republican friends.
11: There's another two of my Republican friends.
2: He hopes Republicans hold the House and says if Georgia and other blue Senate seats flipped red, maybe Trump could get more done.
8: If we can get 60, you know, we can start passing.
5: Ossoff's counter argument would be if the Democrats take the Senate, maybe they can force Trump to talk.
8: You know what? Trump's doing the best he can. President Trump's doing the best he can when it comes to the American people.
2: Powell is as upbeat as they come, but he knows his midterm hopes might be unrealistic. Savannah is 250 miles from Atlanta, but also a big part of Georgia's shift. George W. Bush was the last Republican to win Chatham County in a presidential race 26 years ago, back before Powell became a grandfather and was sent off to war.
8: Ties are changing. And getting people from other states that are moving down here because, one, they like the low taxes, they like the lifestyle and everything. But with that comes change in our voting percentages.
2: John King, CNN, Savannah, Georgia.
1: Savannah, also just a great place to hang out.

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2: Chef David Chang is taking you on a cross-country food trip with a new episode tonight. Dave hits the road, traveling from

0: Sonoma, California, to the Pacific with his close friend, Chris Ying. And they're going to challenge some preconceived ideas about the Northern California food scene. I sat down with David Chang to talk about the uniquely fresh ingredients from California and how his friendship with Chris Ying added some laughs along the way. You had been spending much more time at home in L.A., around family, so that's, you know, that's a good thing. But it had been a while since you had really just gone out in the country like this. What stands out to you about Northern California in terms of the culinary scene?
1: I love NorCal. I love the Bay Area. And I feel like I know it pretty well. I have a long history with Northern California. It's sort of like a Yankees-Red Sox type of rivalry. A long time ago, I did a talk with Tony Bourdain. He got me drunk. I went on stage. I gave a very long explanation of how the Bay Area should have the best food in America, maybe the best food in the world, because of the quality of ingredients. It's been at the vanguard, the very forefront of sexuality, government, technology, music, art, and food. It became like only one way of cooking. And anything that was a different perspective sort of got shot down. So I said, they don't cook, they just put figs on a plate. People got very mad. I take 100% responsibility, and this is going to get pull quoted. I'm joking, just settle down. But again, part of this series was to sort of show how, oh, all of the things that I think are true are totally wrong. It is the best eating city for fine dining in America, and I was guided by my good friend, a longtime resident of Northern California, Chris Ying. He's also somebody that is like a brother figure to me. And I don't know about you, but when you're hanging out with your friends, funny things can happen.
0: Yeah,
1: and there's a scene that happened where, unfortunately, Chris fell a little ill. And it was, to me, the highlight of the entire series.
0: Yeah.
1: I laughed so hard.
0: Yeah.
1: If he was really, really genuinely in trouble, I would have been the first person there as a first responder.
0: Yeah, of course.
1: But he was in a good place.
0: It just makes this idea of what I think you're looking for in terms of finding familiarity in all these places, it makes it that much more apparent. I should have worn that hoodie today. All new episode of the CNN original series, The Detour with David Chang, airs tonight at 10 p.m. Eastern and Pacific, and tomorrow with an all-access subscription. But for now, another hour of CNN Newsroom starts up. Welcome to the CNN Newsroom, folks. I'm Omar Jimenez in New York. Tonight, President Trump is out on the campaign trail to support his fellow Republicans, part of a blitz through some reliably red states. Right now, he's heading to Ohio, where the fight for Vice President J.D. Vance's former Senate seat is at a razor-thin margin. The president is urging Republicans nationwide to get their ballots in, with so many elections looking very close. In Texas, Democrat James Tallarico is leading Republican Ken Paxton 51% to 45% in new polling by the New York Times and Siena, but it's basically tied when you look at the margin of error in all of these polls. So it is a toss-up in many, many locations, including in Ohio, where CNN's Elena Treen is and where the president is set to speak tonight. So Elena, what are you hearing on the ground there?
2: Yeah, Omar, the president has actually just recently landed here on Air Force One. He'll be at the venue site any moment now for his remarks. And look, I think what you point out about these races, including the Senate race here in Ohio, as well as the one in Texas, those are very tight, and tighter than I think a lot of Republicans had initially anticipated. I'd remind our viewers that the president won in Ohio and in Texas by double digits or more. I mean, those are states that have typically gone for the president. Now in these races, they're finding some real difficulty, Republicans, in these races. We did hear tonight from the senator that the president is stomping for Senator John Husted. He is facing off against the former Senator Sherrod Brown, who actually had lost his re-election back in 2024 to Senator Bernie Moreno. And really, the president's goal here, Omar, is to really try and convince voters to get out and vote on Election Day. His team is, you know, members of his political operation recognize that it's an off-year election. A lot of time voters do not actually show up for the midterms. And so their key goal, and what they're really having the president do with his aggressive campaign travel over the next 31 days or so, is to really focus on in convincing them to show up to the polls and actually vote. That is the real goal here, particularly because I know they recognize the president isn't going to be changing any minds at this point. His approval ratings are around 33%, the lowest across his two terms. And on some key issues, he's not winning over a lot of his own supporters as well. And you asked me what I've been hearing in the room tonight. I mean, I did talk with some Trump supporters. One woman named Amy, she was telling me that she's been a big supporter of the president, but that she doesn't necessarily agree with what he's doing on the Iran war. That's actually something I heard a lot from people in the room tonight. Some of them saying they hope he'll figure out, others saying they wish he never went to war with Iran, that they're worried about gas prices. So there are certain issues here that even among the president's, you know, we're at a Trump rally. These are the president's fiercest supporters who come and show up to this. There's still a little bit of sentiment that, you know, they think they're hoping things will go differently after the midterms. But all to say, the goal here is to convince them to show up on Election Day. They did say that if Trump is coming to Ohio to tell them to vote, that they will plan on doing so. So that's a strategy that potentially could actually help these candidates on November 3rd.
0: And look, again, it's a state he won by double digits back in 2024. And I know you mentioned he's going to be there shortly now that he's on the ground in Ohio. Does it sound like that is what is going to be the focus tonight, just trying to get people there on the ground to vote in what will be a crucial set of elections?
2: I mean, that will be the mess. That will be the overarching message. I'm sure you'll hear the president at one point, Omar, say, pretend my name is on the ballot. But I also think he's going to try to take a victory lap. You know, we did hear him speak briefly with reporters on his way before getting onto the plane to fly over here to Ohio. He was saying, I think my first 2 years in office have been more consequential than any other president, clearly sticking to this idea that he believes America is, you know, that he's been able to make America greater. His whole campaign slogan, even as some of his supporters, as I mentioned in this room behind me, are saying there are certain issues, certain promises that he hasn't necessarily fulfilled. That will be the message. What I'll be interested in hearing, though, is something that he doesn't normally do, but he has done in recent days, Omar, was kind of acknowledge that there are some tight and tough races that are ahead for Republicans, and also that perhaps some Americans aren't feeling some of the messaging. You know, Republicans are maybe not doing as well with their messaging as they should be. If he acknowledges that tonight, particularly in a state like Ohio, where he's stomping for someone who's in a really tight race, I think that'll be pretty notable to see the president making such a concession. Omar?
0: Elena Treen, appreciate the reporting there in Ohio for us. We're also now joined by Democratic Representative Joaquin Castro of Texas. He serves on the House Intelligence and Foreign Affairs Committees. Congressman, appreciate your time tonight. Look, President Trump, he's been campaigning, looking for support, at the very least, trying to drive turnout in traditionally red states like Texas, for example. Are you surprised that at this stage, so close to the actual election day for these midterms, that he is spending time in a place like Texas?
3: Well, it really speaks to the desperation of Republicans right now. And I'll tell you, there are three real problems and reasons that Americans are so upset, and they're going to vote for James Tallarico in the U.S. Senate race. They're going to vote for Gina Hinojosa in the governor's race. One of them is cost. Another is corruption. And then finally, cruelty. You know, when you combine the bad decisions of the Iran war, chaotic tariffs, and a mass deportation campaign, the economies across communities in America have been devastated. I can't tell you how many times this year business owners have reached out to me, and these are conservative folks, restaurant owners, owners of home building companies, farmers, who have said, you know, I voted for this guy, but I mean, he's gonna make me go broke. And we've seen that happen over and over. And so people are hurting every time they go to HEB or Walmart or wherever they shop for groceries in Texas. They see the prices going up. They see the price of gas, you know, fluctuate maybe 10 or 15 cents, but it's still too much for them. And then when you layer on top of that, candidates like Ken Paxton. Ken Paxton is the most corrupt politician in Texas and one of the most corrupt politicians in America. And so I'm excited. I think that Texans are ready for a change. The leaders of this state, Greg Abbott, Ken Paxton and others have abused the people of Texas for too long. And there's finally enough people who have said, I've had enough.
0: Well, and, you know, you were talking about hearing from some folks maybe who had previously supported the president. And the president's approval rating has declined steadily since the 2024 election, down to some of the lowest levels that he's seen across two terms. But recent polling around the 2024 election had shown he had made some inroads with Latino voters, particularly there in Texas, some along some of the border areas as well, who really were supportive of something to be done along that southern border, feeling that Trump was maybe the person to get it done there. That steam seems to have been lost a little bit among Latino voters. And I'm wondering, what have you heard specifically from your constituents or otherwise in Texas on why that switch or steam has been lost?
3: No, you're right. James Tallarico, for example, is up 32 points against Ken Paxton with Latino voters. And I'll give you an example. The other day, I was talking to somebody that I'd known as an acquaintance for years, and he kind of quietly confessed to me that he voted for Donald Trump. But he said, you know, as we were kind of partying, he said, you know, that guy fooled me last time, but he's not going to fool me this time. So people feel like they were lied to. They were told that he was going to deport only criminals. And then what happens? He starts going after grandmothers and kids and men and women who are working hard every day. And so people think that he's a liar, and he has been a liar.
0: And look, I mean, this isn't the first time a place like Texas has sort of flirted with the idea of flipping a Republican Senate seat. Obviously, you go back to Beto O'Rourke, also some high profile races for governor as well. Why do you feel that this time is different, either with Hinojosa or Tallarico?
3: No, you're right. I mean, look, for the last 25, 30 years, the state has been voting mostly Republican. But, you know, it's a process to kind of come back as a political party. And I want to take a quick second to say thank you to Beto O'Rourke and also Wendy Davis, who ran in 2014, and others who were helpful in building along the way. And I think we're finally kind of at the doorstep of this change. It does take a while, but we have excellent candidates this year. And like I said, too many constituencies, too many communities in Texas have been betrayed by Greg Abbott. They've been betrayed by Donald Trump and by the people like Ken Paxton who refuse to stand up to Donald Trump, refuse to say anything while they're tearing down Big Bend, for example, in West Texas. And so Texans are ready for a change.
0: You know, you were talking about some of the immigration enforcement tactics. You just had a hearing on mass deportations and a proposed ICE warehouse not too long ago. I want you to take a quick listen to what White House Border Czar Tom Homan is saying, defending the crackdown at this point.
4: But we're removing and arresting more people right now than we ever have in the history of this nation, and it's going to continue to increase because we still got about 2,000 more officers to hire. HSI is still hiring about 2,500 officers. Another 5,000 officers. Wait to see what we do next year.
0: Are you worried that ICE operations could get worse?
3: Yeah, I'm worried for the people of the state of Texas. ICE has become a rogue and abusive organization. They've engaged in racial profiling. I said in the last few weeks that how they arrested and how they treated Wilbur Rafael Garces Perez, for example, in Austin, where they shot him in the back and then refused him the medical care that he needed. They really tortured that man. And that's not an exaggeration. That's where our federal government has gotten under Donald Trump. And people like Greg Abbott have been the number one partner in making that happen. And people like Ken Paxton are too cowardly to say a word about it. And so, yeah, you know, for all the business people who have called me, for all the folks who supported Donald Trump because they thought he was going to do something else, who voted Republican in 2024, I would say this. If you put these guys back in office, if you support them again in 2026, then you have no one to blame but yourself. If your company goes broke, if you can't find labor to work in your restaurant or your home building company, or for the cattle ranchers or whoever it is, because, you know, they fooled you once, shame on them. If they fool you again, shame on you.
0: Congressman, I want to shift gears slightly because, as I mentioned, you're a member of the House Intelligence Committee. And I don't know if you saw today, but President Trump posted on social media the phone number of Republican Senator Tom Cotton, encouraging people to call him. It was part of a series of posts. He was criticizing Cotton, accusing him of holding up a bill that would make daylight savings time permanent. But the reason I bring that up is because is the chairman of the Senate Intelligence Committee. And I wonder, does putting out that cell phone number raise any security concerns for you?
3: Yeah, I mean, obviously, I disagree with Senator Cotton on a lot of policy issues. But I'll tell you, what he did to Tom Cotton today is dangerous. It's dangerous. I mean, you're really, it's not an exaggeration to say that you're putting the safety, the privacy of a United States senator at risk, and you're putting him at risk of harm, but you're also putting at risk all of whatever information he may have on his cell phone. I'm not saying he's got classified information on there, but, you know, the ability for China or Russia or some non-state actor to go hack into the senator's cell phone, really all they need is your number. And then they're sophisticated enough to be able to do it. And remember, the president did a similar thing to Lindsey Graham, I believe, during the 2016 campaign. And of course, Senator Graham at the time had to get rid of his cell phone number and so forth. But this is reckless and it's dangerous.
0: Congressman Joaquin Castro, really appreciate you taking the time. Thanks for being here.
3: Good to be with you.
0: All right, so to come, the head of Tennessee's prison system steps down after a botched execution. We'll bring you those details. Plus, we're learning new details about the attempted hijacking of a Fly Dubai flight that was headed to Israel. We'll tell you what authorities are now saying about the suspect. And an underwhelming jobs report, but we'll tell you what that signals about the economy and your family's bottom line. You're in the CNN newsroom.
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0: Very Haunted Renovation, Tuesday at 8 on HGTV.
1: The Coast Guard is urgently searching waters off the coast of Massachusetts near Nantucket for a missing medical transport aircraft with six people on board. Now, the jet went missing early this morning as it was flying from Bermuda to Boston. After flying at an altitude of 24,000 feet for over an hour, it plunged 13,000 feet in over 2 minutes, according to FlightAware data. And air traffic control got word of the air ambulance having some sort of issue before losing contact.
2: Roger, you said you're coming in blind, is that what you said? Okay, you declare an emergency or no? Okay, you're coming in a little weak, so you're I didn't hear what your response was if you were declaring an emergency or no.
1: The Bermuda government issued a statement saying, quote, the government has been in contact with the families of those on board and remains in contact with the overseas authorities coordinating the search. We are praying that all six people will be found safe. Now, according to CNN news gathering partner CBC, the two pilots and two medical staff on board are Canadian, while the two people picked up in Bermuda are not. But of course, we'll bring you more details as we get them. Meanwhile, Tennessee's governor is tonight announcing the state's head of the Department of Correction is stepping down this month after the failed execution attempt of Krista Pike. Now, Pike is currently in a Nashville hospital after surviving two doses of a lethal execution drug. In a court filing, her attorneys say she's critically ill, unconscious, and on a ventilator. But the governor also says an independent review is underway to figure out what went wrong. CNN's Rafael Romo joins us with more.
3: Omar, it's been 3 days since Krista Pike survived Tennessee's attempt to execute her via lethal injection on Wednesday, and there are still many unanswered questions about how something like this could have happened. In a statement, Tennessee Governor Bill Lee announced the head of Tennessee's prison system is resigning. In the same statement, Tennessee Department of Correction Commissioner Frank Strada said that stepping down is, quote, in the best interest of Tennesseans. As for Krista Pike, she remains unconscious in a Nashville area hospital where she is intubated and on a ventilator. Pike's attorney said Friday that she is receiving life-saving care after being injected with two ostensibly fatal doses of pentobarbital. In a statement, Pike's attorneys reacted to the announcement saying that the resignation of Commissioner Strada is justified, but it does nothing to help Krista now. What happened to her Wednesday reflects a systemic failure that goes far beyond any one person. Tennessee Governor Bill Lee, a Republican, announced the day after the state tried to kill her, a thorough and comprehensive review of Pike's case will be done by a third party.
4: That investigation will be thorough, and it's going to take time. And therefore, the last scheduled execution for this year will not take place. Tennesseans deserve a justice system that's fair, that's consistent, that is faithfully administered.
3: And Governor Lee also announced he has halted the execution of death row inmate Gary Sutton, which was scheduled for December. Pike, who was said to become the first woman executed in Tennessee in 200 years, was originally sentenced to death after being convicted of the 1995 murder of 19-year-old Colleen Slemmer. Randy Spivey, one of Pike's attorneys, said the governor's call for a review of the execution protocol doesn't go far enough. He called for Lee to commute her sentence, saying Pike has endured punishment, quote, greater, he said, than any other person in the history of the American death penalty. Omar, now back to you.
1: Rafael Romo, appreciate it. Still to come, the president of Cornell University speaking out for the first time since serious allegations of sexual assault on campus surfaced recently. Hear what he had to say next.

0: Upgrade to 100 hours of confidence at mycarpe.com.
1: New tonight, the president of Cornell University is breaking his silence, speaking out publicly for the first time since allegations of a gang rape at the university sparked outrage and fierce criticism from students and the community.
2: You have my commitment that this will not be a moment that passes. We are listening. We are learning. We are committed to communicating more openly. And where we can do better, we will. That is our responsibility and is one I take personally. This is a defining moment in Cornell's history. We must lead the way. We owe it to Jane Doe and to survivors of assault to get this right.
1: Now, Cornell's president is making those promises as details surface about the initial 2024 investigation by school police and their accounts of interactions with the local district attorney. Now, according to records obtained by the New York Times, the Tompkins County District Attorney's Office had the opportunity in November 2024 to review more evidence gathered by Cornell police. But that office declined to see any additional evidence after deciding it wouldn't pursue criminal charges based on the accuser's statement. Now, that is according to a note obtained by the Times, written by a police investigator about the conversation with the DA's office. So I want to bring in CNN's Mark Morales, who joins me now. So, Mark, obviously, we're hearing from the Cornell president for the first time. Can you just lay out how significant it is to hear from the president at this point and what we've seen and what else you're learning?
3: Well, as you said, this is the first time we're hearing from him since this whole thing really started. And it's important to note that this message comes as the pressure continues to mount. Now, students at the university have largely been very upset with how the university has handled this, how the local district attorney has handled this. There's even a press, there's even a protest scheduled for Monday. But even like parties that were supposed to happen that were going to be centered around Greek life, like different fraternities, all that's been canceled this weekend. And it really points to the growing anger from the university as to what happened. Now, we talked about the evidence that was coming, reported by the New York Times. This is supposed to include more interviews, even a deeper look at chat messages. And campus university police was trying to give this to the district attorney, but they decided not to even look at this. They refused to even look at the evidence because they said that they weren't going to pursue charges based largely on that six-page statement that Jane Doe had signed on about. There's also new reporting from ABC News that says that two of the alleged attackers had messaged Jane Doe in the days after the incident and even apologized for what happened that day. And all this is pointing to the growing sense of anger, not just from the campus, but also from New York Governor Kathy Hochul, who appointed Attorney General Letitia James to be the special prosecutor in this. So now we hear this message from the university president, and it's important to hear him thread the needle between not just accountability, but also support for the investigations that are going to be happening, not just from the Attorney General Letitia James, but also from a special independent counsel that's going to be announced next week. Take a listen.
2: I believe we as an administration and we as a community must do better. We must do everything we can to prevent what happened to Jane Doe and everyone before her and anyone after her from ever happening again. I welcome the independent review by an outside law firm into all aspects of Cornell's handling of the 2024 matter, which the board will announce next week. We also support the governor's decision to turn the criminal investigation over to the New York Attorney General.
3: Now, we also talked about taking a longer look at fraternities on campus and fostering a sense of accountability amongst the students themselves, just so that there's more of a sense of see something, say something, where students can be the sort of the first line of defense, where they would see something happening and actually step in. But he also wanted to address the culture so that there wasn't this scenario where you would have these parties that often lend themselves to these types of scenarios. Omar?
1: And Mark, will the district attorney's handling of the case be included in New York Attorney General Letitia James's investigation?
3: So these would be two separate things. Letitia James is just focused on the criminal aspect of this case. So she's going to be reviewing evidence specifically related to the alleged attackers involved in this. The other side of this, where we look at how the district attorney moved, how the university moved, who knew what, that's going to be done by a special outside counsel. That's something that Kathy Hochul had pushed for and something that the university had ultimately agreed to.
1: All right. Mark Morales, appreciate the reporting there for us. Still ahead, some alarming new details about the Fly Dubai co-pilot who attacked the captain in the cockpit mid-flight. We'll tell you what officials are learning about his past that's raising some major red flags. Stick around.
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1: Video posted on the LinkedIn page of the suspect in the Fly Dubai cockpit attack includes a photo of a former top Al-Qaeda leader. Now, CNN analyzed two videos, along with thousands of tweets from a deleted Twitter account believed to belong to the suspect. CNN senior investigative reporter Tamara Kiblawi has the story.
2: This is the bloody aftermath of the Fly Dubai cockpit attack that nearly downed the plane en route to Israel. CNN can reveal the identity of the co-pilot, the alleged attacker, Hammam al-Hammami, an Omani national whose views were so extreme, our source says, that he was removed from a position with Oman Air before joining Fly Dubai. Hammami appeared to have posted two social media videos. The first post is a compilation of videos showing multiple planes belonging to El Al, Israel's national carrier, both on the tarmac and in the sky. We geolocated one of these videos to Dubai. It was filmed in 2023 from inside the cockpit of an Oman Air flight from Dubai to Muscat. You can see here that date and flight number tracks with Hammami's time at Oman Air. The video ends with a tribute to Al-Qaeda's former leader, Ayman al-Zawahiri, Osama bin Laden's successor,
3: as well as a suicide bomber who killed nine people at a CIA outpost in Afghanistan in 2009.
2: The second video he posted is AI-generated. It shows Islam's three holiest sites from the sky. The videos appeared on LinkedIn and Instagram 9 hours after the incident, well after Hammami was detained. We don't know if the posts were scheduled in advance or if they were published by someone else. CNN has reached out to LinkedIn and Meta for comment. We looked at earlier posts, more than 3,000 tweets from a deleted account bearing his name. They were published between 2021 and 2022. These portray a murkier mindset, one obsessed with women. Nearly half the posts reference women, including this one. The post brags about putting women through quote-unquote slut tests. In other posts, he refers to them as quote-unquote banging machines.
3: Now, it's still too early to tell what the possible motives were, but the findings raise many questions. Namely, how did Hammam al-Hammami pass his security checks, and how did he end up flying a plane on one of the world's most sensitive routes?
2: These are questions security officials in the region will be asking as they try to understand what happened. Tamara Kiblawi, CNN, London.
1: Thank you. We're also joined now by CNN national security analyst Alex Pleatsis. He's also the director of the counterterrorism project at the Atlantic Council. So, Alex, how do these social media posts help build a picture about the motive in this attack?
4: So between the posts and the videos, it actually adds a little bit more, murkier status to it, I think was the word that was used earlier, in the sense that the president had sort of alluded to the fact that maybe Iran was involved, the Israelis have been more circumspect. But, you know, releasing that video with Ayman al-Zawahiri at the end of it, who was an al-Qaeda leader who's been killed now, that's a Sunni group, right, whereas the Iranians are Shia. So that adds a little bit of more murkiness to it, right, because it's not the same religious sect. Is he just, you know, radicalized overall as a lone wolf and was just mad at the Israelis for Gaza, or is it the war, you know, going on in Iran? It really doesn't provide enough clarity and adds more questions at the moment. It's clear he was radicalized, but the real question here is what was the motive? And well, people hear that, they'll kind of think that sounds ridiculous. It's a plane load of Israelis flying back from the UAE into Israel. They tried to crash it. Clearly, he was either trying to kill or take Israelis hostage. But was he acting as a lone wolf, or was there a state sponsor or a group? So far, there's been no claim of responsibility, which is the only way terrorism works. It's politically motivated violence against civilians. And if you don't let the politics be known, your reason for the violence, you know, is not known at that point. And again, the last reason it's important is if there was a state sponsor or a group behind this, there's going to be a policy response from the Israelis or anybody else that happened to have victims that would have been on the plane. So getting that right and ensuring that you hold the actors accountable, or getting it wrong and, you know, potentially causing an issue is a very serious decision to make. And so the Israelis and the U.S. are working through that methodically at the moment.
1: And obviously, look, this is being analyzed from a number of different perspectives, from a security perspective, from a motive perspective, geopolitically as well. I wonder, just from how exactly this played out, where do you see the weak points in the system that this person was allowed into the cockpit on a flight bound for Israel?
4: So it looks like the physical security measures worked in the sense that he didn't bring a weapon onto the aircraft. It at least alleged at this point that he used an emergency axe that was in the cockpit for pilots to use, to break out. And then post 9/11 security measures actually locked the door, so that way you can't get an outside threat into the cockpit. Thank God the pilot was able to open it and let people get inside. Otherwise, they would have had no access to the cockpit and the plane, would have crashed. So it wasn't the physical side of it. It appears to be the personnel security side. So he had been terminated from a previous airline for having extremist views, clearly was demonstrating stuff online. The Israelis are supposed to be checking the background check for people coming into Israel. Fly Dubai, if they did their background checks, where did they miss all this if it was active on social media? And then if he was terminated from an airline, for extremist views, there's no real international database to record that. So the firing airline didn't disclose in a way. If there was background checks that didn't come up, they missed the social media. So it's clear that that's the weak point on the pilot side, because there's usually two things we've seen. In recent years, we saw a crash where a pilot was suicidal and took the plane into the ground. And now we've seen a case where you've got a radicalized individual flying a plane. In either of those cases, unless they're demonstrating outward signs of distress or radicalization, it's really hard to find if there's no criminal background check. So whether that means social media checks now or things of that nature, it's clear that there's a break in that part of the process.
1: Before you come on, I always like to check your ex, see what you're talking about, see what's catching your interest right now. And one of the things you said recently, you just listed these out. You said there's been the attack on the Saudi oil pipeline, the Houthi advance along the Red Sea coast, this foiled plot or the foiled plot to attack an airbase in the U.S., and now this Fly Dubai incident. Did you put all those in a row because you see connections between these, or are you just sort of listing them out? Why are those significant to you?
4: So the first three are definitely connected in the sense they've got ties to Iran. The fourth one there being this attack, the president had made a statement, President Trump, that is, that potentially Iran was connected. So if that was the case, it would have seen, more as part of a pattern. So we've seen the Iraqi militias hit the East-West pipeline in Saudi Arabia, meant to increase the price of oil after the U.S. had successfully helped to get a significant amount of oil transiting through the straits through navigational support from the Navy on a daily basis. We're up to like 13 or 14 million barrels a day now out of the 21 pre-war levels. And that's part of their overall strategy. And then it looks like the cell in Fairford in the UK that failed in that attack against the U.S. airbase, where the B-1s and B-52s are launched out of for strikes, appears to have a nexus to Iran as well, although the direct relations the U.K. is holding back to get more evidence. It's evidence of Iran using an asymmetric strategy to fight back against the U.S. because they're at military overmatch. So that means potential terrorist cells like we saw in the U.K. And then the attacks on the Saudi oil pipeline, and then also attacks against Saudi Arabia itself, all meant to pressure the U.S. and oil markets because that's where they think they've got it in the run-up to the U.S. midterm election. So it doesn't appear any more than the president's statement there's a connection here. And again, as you rightfully asked the question, now that more information has been released, those social media posts, including a Sunni jihadist group that doesn't really line up with Iran, doesn't give us any more clarity right now. So more questions than answers related to this attack as the motive and if anybody else was responsible.
1: Yeah, still a lot to learn on the Fly Dubai incident in particular. But as you look at sort of all of these individual incidents, they're not happening in a vacuum here. So situations to monitor on many fronts. Alex Pleatsis, always appreciate you being here. Thanks for stopping by.
4: You too. Thanks.
1: All right, everyone. We'll be right back.
5: The Detour with David Chang tonight.

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1: 800-821-4000.
2: Some choppy waters for the economy. Let's start out with the newest sign of weakness in the job market. For example, the Labor Department says 29,000 jobs were added last month. For context, before the pandemic, the job market was running nearly 10 times stronger than that, routinely topping 200,000 jobs every month. But perspective and timing is everything. And that's why we've got economist Justin Wolfers, who joins us now. He's a professor of public policy and economics at the University of Michigan and writes Platypus Economics on Substack, which I was reading before the show, and you wrote that the economy is really doing okay technically despite these lower numbers. Why do you say that?
3: Well, there's one side of politics wants to tell you everything's going magnificent, and they'll tell you that no matter what the truth is. And I do also talk to a lot of people who feel a lot of doom and gloom, but the reality, as always, is somewhere in between. We are creating far fewer jobs than we'd hoped. Or thought that we'd create 90,000 jobs this month. So 29,000, a lot fewer than that. We also got revisions that told us the recent history. Last time you and I talked, I was like so excited because we got some good numbers. Those numbers have been revised. We've got a little bit more information. I shouldn't have been as excited last month. So that's why I'm going to be a little more sober and somber for you right now.
2: Yeah, very measured so, right off the bat.
3: I'm just trying, mate. I've got to make up for those past sins.
2: Well, I was going to say that, you know, one of the interesting things that you also wrote as part of that Substack was just, okay, the gains here are not spectacular, but they're under expectations. But sort of combining that with population growth and projections that this might sort of be the new normal kind of, can you just bring us into that perspective a little bit?
3: It is a really important issue that no one else is talking about. So on behalf of your audience, thank you. Look, here's the idea. There's an idea called break-even jobs, but let me go back and explain it. You know, when you're on a treadmill, there's a certain speed you've got to run just to stay in the same place. Well, the job market's like that too, because the US population's always growing. And so if we want to make sure there's always jobs for folks who finish school, then we need to create a certain amount of jobs just to keep everyone sort of employed still. But what's happened over the last year and a half is the Trump administration's made big adjustments, reductions in immigration. So they're deporting thousands of people and they're granting a lot fewer visas. Very few people are coming. And so for the first time, probably in yours or my life, we have no population growth. Very unusual for the United States. And so that means that rate at which we have to create jobs just to stand in the same spots probably fallen. So we've seen, yes, less than spectacular numbers. That was the point that you made. But by the same token, we might not need spectacular numbers in order to keep folks in work.
2: Important perspective. And that's why we have you on. You see the big picture. Look, among them, paychecks are rising, but they're not keeping up with inflation. I mean, it's been months, 4 months straight at this point. And here we are just a month before the midterms. What is your outlook for the cost of living squeeze here and what it's going to take for

0: 5 years in a row. Wage growth right now is a mere 3.0%, which is just not very much. But worse than that, that's occurring at a time when prices are growing 3.5%. What that means is for the average American worker, the amount of stuff they can buy with their paycheck is actually going down. That's not how economies are meant to work. Economic growth is meant to be that we're growing the pie, and we are growing the pie, but the slices that workers are getting are actually getting smaller because the price on the slice is going up faster than their ability to afford that slice. And so as long as inflation remains a problem, and as long as we have disruptions like tariffs and disruptions like what's happening in Iran, those are things that reduce people's purchasing power.
1: Mm. Justin Wolfers, appreciate the measured but great perspective tone. Good to see you.
0: Appreciate you, mate.
1: All right. Meanwhile, tonight, actor Dave Foley and political strategist Ashley Allison joined the crew on Have I Got News For You. Here's a preview.
2: Hegseth was very eloquent in explaining his methodology.
3: We are no longer the woke department or the weak department. Simple translation of that. No fatties, no trannies, no beardos, no weirdos, no wimps, no radicals.
4: What is a beardo?
5: I've been thinking about the same thing.
4: And what is the conclusion I've come to? Please.
5: Okay, so I think that sometimes white people are thinking about white hippies, right, with the long beard, and they're like, yeah, but I don't know. But, you know,
4: yeah.
5: like Ben and Jerry, yeah, like those would be like beardos. Is that true?
6: It's Wait. General Ben and General Jerry. Thank you very much.
5: Hi, all right.
7: Or that old Queen Abraham Lincoln.
1: Maybe they get to the bottom of it. Tonight, you're going to have to find out if you tune in at 9 Eastern, only on CNN, and streaming tomorrow with an all-access subscription. And thank you all for being with me this evening. I'm Omar Jimenez. 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Real Time with Bill Maher, up next.

you so much. Thank you, ladies and gentlemen. I appreciate that. Sit down. Once again, big story. Every week it seems AI, but it should be, right? It's scary shit. They had a summit. I thought I did this last week. They're at the UN, all the same guys. Now they're at the White House this week. You know, the dude from Anthropic, the dude from NVIDIA, the dude from OpenAI, Meta, Google, SpaceX, Amazon. It was a full spectrum of people on the spectrum. And the good news, problem solved. Yes, we're renaming it. It was called artificial intelligence. That's the problem. We were insulting it. Artificial. Trump says now it's super intelligence. So what are we worrying about? This is like somebody saying, run for your life, it's Frankenstein. And you going, well, actually, the doctor's name is Frankenstein. The monster. But, you know, the problem is that AI is what is propping up our economy, you know, in a lot of ways. We had finally had a jobs report that was not good. It's amazing with all the shit that's going on, economy hasn't tanked more than it has. Well, that may be over. And you can see the panic already in a lot of people. The guys who work in crypto, now we're going to have to take on a second grift. Trump says he gives himself an A-plus on the economy. I'm not sure the voters agree, but we'll find out very soon in the election. But you know what? It's not the only issue.